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My name is Jeff, and the name of this program is Time into Space, a program that I present every Thursday afternoon. It generally runs on some sort of theme. Today I've been playing a sort of relatively contemporary instrumental and surf music for you. I certainly hope that if you've been listening for a while, you've enjoyed it. We just ended that last set of music with Ragtop by Satan's Pilgrims, a band from right here in Portland, Oregon, from their collection Plymouth Rock, The Best of Satan's Pilgrims. Ahead of that, we had Swami John Reese and The Blind Shake from the album Modern Surf Classics with The Lonely Sea Sweeper. Before that, we heard The Destroyers from their album Resurrected with Invasion of the Body Surfers. Before that, we had The Men in Gray Suits from their album Panic at the Pier with The Victor. And to start us out, we heard Los Straitjackets from their album The Utterly Fantastic and Totally Unbelievable Sound of the Los Straitjackets and their song Tailspin. And that is just about my time for today. As I said, I'm here every Thursday from 4 until 5 p.m., and it's closing in on the 5 o'clock hour. So I'm going to leave you here with one last track. I've always been curious how to pronounce the name of this band. It's R-O-U-T-E-S, so I suppose it could be The Roots or The Routes. This is a track from their album Surfing Pleasures, on which they cover Joy Division songs. They do surf instrumental versions of all songs originally recorded by Joy Division. And this is their version of These Days. I'll be back next week, and thanks for keeping it tuned to KXRW.

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1: Hey, you're listening to KXRW 99.9 FM. I'm DJ Stina. Thank you so much for joining me. I've got some music here that I have pulled from our stacks for the next hour. Some Talking Heads is going to get us started here on KXRW with Once in a Lifetime.

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1: Hello there, and welcome to Foodville. This is the Song of the Apple Tree, a song of growth and renewal by Stuart Chapman Hill, performed by the Hal Leonard Choral.

0: Hello, you have landed in Foodville, KXRW 99.9 FM. My name is Marlise, and today we get to speak with Amanda Van Lannen, and she has written the book, The Washington Apple, Orchards and the Development of Industrial Agriculture. I'm really excited to have Amanda here. This book is so full of hope and resilience, and just so interesting to talk about Washington history through the eyes of our wonderful Washington apple growers. And here is Amanda when I ask her, what inspired you to actually write this book?
1: Well, I grew up in Saipan. My parents were missionaries, and growing up, I never liked apples because the only ones we got in our grocery store were the kind of mushy, red, delicious ones that are a little bit like wet cardboard. And when I bring this up, all my audiences know exactly what I'm talking about.
0: Yeah, am I shaking my head now or
1: You're
0: what?
1: shaking your head. We have all had these apples. And so it was kind of a revelation when I moved back to the Northwest and actually had a proper apple from the orchard. I was like, wow, okay, this is what everyone in my life was talking about. This is what I didn't understand. At the same time, it's pretty amazing that we had apples year round in our little grocery store 3,000 miles out in the middle of the Pacific Ocean. So I was really interested in like how that came to be. How is that possible? And that led me right here to Washington, and the way the apple industry here developed.
0: So, where were you when you wrote the book?
1: I was at Washington State University. It was
0: Okay.
1: it started as my dissertation.
0: What were some of the things that really stood out to you when you started researching about the Washington apple?
1: I think one of the things that people don't realize is how much the railroads had a hand in developing business and industry. And it wasn't just the apple industry, it was all industries in the West. I had the pleasure of working with the records of the Great Northern and Northern Pacific Railways at the Minnesota Historical Society. There's like 40,000 cubic feet of records in those collections that the
0: Wow.
1: railroads saved everything. So as a historian, it was like being in a candy shop for me because I had both sides of the correspondence between the railroad agents and the growers to just get this really fabulous picture of how the business developed in Washington. And so I think that was something that was surprising and fantastic.
0: What I thought was interesting, now that you're talking about it, it was easy when people were growing apples on the East Coast to get them to their people. But when you were growing them thousands of miles away, that's a totally different story.
1: And the fact that Washington apples cost three times as much as an apple grown in New York, you've really got to think hard about how you're going to add value to an apple that is something that is literally grown everywhere.
0: Yeah, and wasn't it, what did they call it, a specialty item or something like that?
1: Yeah, and what Washington growers really leaned into was appearance and making sure the apples
0: Yes.
1: were perfectly colored, perfectly shaped, no worms, no blemishes, packaging them beautifully in tissue paper. And when I think of being a shopper in, say, 1915 New York, your option is this more expensive Washington apple, but it's gorgeous, or an apple from an apple barrel. And the advice given for packing apple barrels at that time was to pack them full, squish it down till you saw juice running out the bottom, and then
0: Really?
1: nail the lid on. So those apples are going to be sticky and bruised and have worms in them. And yeah, they're cheap, but I know which one I would rather pick.
0: Right, especially if you're not just making applesauce, if you want to eat it
1: Exactly.
0: fresh off the tree.
1: Exactly.
0: Well, that's fascinating because it still is an important thing when you go to the grocery store and you look at apples, and the apparent situation is very obvious that, we like an apple or any fruit really that looks good.
1: Yeah, we very much eat with our eyes.
0: For sure. Well, also, the location situation of being in Washington and not having necessarily all the rain, people who were in need of irrigation. Can you talk a little bit about that?
1: Yeah, so this is the surprising thing when I talk to people outside the state, especially, is that Eastern Washington is a desert. The primary growing regions only get 7 to 10 inches of rain a year. So this is not an environment where you would naturally go, hey, let's grow a bunch of apples here. But the soil's incredibly rich, and if you can get water on it, it is very good for agriculture. And so one of the early challenges was getting those irrigation canals constructed. They were very expensive to construct. Most of the private companies that started them went bankrupt very quickly before they could recoup their cost. And ultimately, the railroads and the federal government had to step in to subsidize these endeavors to make irrigation functional.
0: So why did they go bankrupt?
1: Because the cost of constructing the canal was so much, you can't start making money on that until you deliver water to the end user.
0: Right.
1: And
0: And they can
1: so,
0: pay for it.
1: and they can pay for it. And so, what some companies, some unscrupulous companies would do is they would advertise irrigated land and sell that land for a premium. And then folks would show up and find that the irrigation canal wasn't actually finished yet. And by that time, the company may have already gone bankrupt and taken the money from the land sales.
0: I just felt like the book was so hopeful. It's, you're going to travel how many thousands of miles, for a new life. And talk a little bit about the marketing of that hope, that idea of, hey, why don't you become an apple farmer? What an idea.
1: So one of my favorite illustrations, and I wish your podcast listeners could see this, but it's in my book, is a brochure of a couple dressed in kind of their Sunday finery, mom and dad and a little girl, and the father is reaching up and literally picking a gold dollar off of the tree. And that is something that runs through all of this literature. Come here and make your fortune. Be your own businessman. It's a healthy environment for your family. You're going to not have to work very hard, right? You just sit back and the money is going to roll in, and growing apples is just that easy. When I was looking, local towns, the railroads, a whole bunch of different people produced these. And every time I look at one, I couldn't help but think of like the old timeshare sales pitches that I remember my parents getting when I was a kid. Come to Florida for a weekend. Buy
0: Right.
1: this timeshare, it's going to be a great deal. And then it's not.
0: There was a story, the Scheller family, sort of this idea of the wealth at the end of the rainbow or something like that. Would you mind reading that?
1: Sure. The wagon ride from the train station in Mapton, Washington to Sunnyside, Washington was less than 10 miles. But for 10-year-old Roscoe Scheller, it was the culmination of a momentous journey. In 1898, Scheller and his parents left a prosperous hardware store in Iowa to seek their fortune in the deserts of central Washington at the Christian Cooperative Colony. Colonists hoped to create a utopian society from the ruins of an abandoned town site called Sunnyside. Lured by the prospect of good farmland, mild winters, and plenty of sunshine, Scheller's father purchased an 80-acre farm with an established orchard. Mr. Wentworth, the land's owner, sold out because his wife refused to move into what she termed a godforsaken dust hole. Who could blame her? Wentworth's house was a rundown shack infested with bedbugs and coated in fine desert dust known locally as blow sand. Wentworth had not bothered to clear the land between each row of trees, leaving the orchard dotted with sagebrush. Mr. Scheller was far more optimistic about the farm's prospects than Mr. Wentworth. He wrote for his wife and son to join him on what was to be their rainbow's end. Fortunately for Mr. Scheller, Mrs. Scheller overcame her initial disappointment in the farm and made the best of the situation.
0: And that kind of sums up to me what so many people had to do. They had to make the best of it. And that whole sagebrush thing, clearing out the sagebrush, I mean, I couldn't do it. Mean, these people were so resilient and resourceful. It's amazing.
1: And add to the fact, I think I don't know anything about growing food, and here the Schellers are, they're hardware store
0: Exactly.
1: owners. They don't know anything about horticulture or irrigation, and it's just such a learning curve.
0: Well, and that was it. It was also, there was so much about, okay, so now you're an apple farmer. Let's say you get all that together, but now you have to learn about how to sell your apple, how to package your apple, how to, put all of these people in the network and the cooperatives and all of that stuff together. So I guess like every business, you start as a baker and you become everything, right? So talk a little bit about how apple growers became so much more.
1: That was part of the challenge because they had been sold on this idea that you get to be an independent business owner. And as you
0: Right.
1: say, you need help with marketing, you need help with the transportation. You are selling to consumers all the way across the country. And so there's a real kind of growing pains as growers realize, we need help. We need to join into cooperative organizations so that we can have people help us manage the marketing and manage these other aspects that really are not something that we can properly deal with and focus on growing the fruit. A lot of growers were very reluctant to join cooperatives. They saw that as being another middleman that was going to take their money. But in the long run, a lot of them didn't have much of a choice if they wanted to successfully market their fruit back east.
0: Right. There wasn't a lot of direct marketing, being out in the middle of Washington State. Who are you going to sell to, right? One thing, oh gosh, I was reading about the miner who was eating an apple from a stand or something like that. And he said, well, I better check and see how much this apple costs. This is a totally little bit different segue, but then he said, oh, the apple, this was a miner. So this was pre all of these things, right? During the mining era where a lot of people were selling their apples to the miners, the gold miners. And he said, well, I just like a better look and see. And I think the apple was $2.50 or something. Do you
1: They're
0: remember
1: like
0: that part?
1: $80, that particular apple,
0: Oh,
1: I
0: trans.
1: think. And at that point, he's like, oh, I'll just have one.
0: Yeah, exactly. I was like, wow, that was funny. So kind of bring us up to current state here in Washington. We still have an incredible crop of apples, don't we?
1: Washington is still the top producer of apples in the nation. We have been since the 1920s, and Washington apples are everywhere. I had a job interview in Georgia about a decade ago, and they were telling me they had just wrapped up a local apple festival, and all of the gift baskets were full of Washington apples. So they didn't even have Georgia apples in their basket for their local festival. I mean,
0: Honestly, I didn't know there was a
1: that's the
0: such thing
1: reach.
0: as a Georgian apple.
1: I mean,
0: Always think
1: Washington
0: Georgia
1: is
0: peach.
1: so associated.
0: When I went to the apple festival this last year, there were like 114 varieties or something. And I thought, how does anyone even get through? I mean, that's incredible.
1: There are hundreds of thousands of varieties. We've lost many more varieties than we'll ever know because apples are so genetically variable that they are just always producing mutations and variations. And now in the industry, consumers really prefer a crunchy sweet apple. So if we look historically, there were apples that were good for baking and apples that were good for eating fresh. Cider apples are a whole other category. And at least what we get in the grocery store, we've kind of lost some of those other categories because it is very much focused on the fresh apple that consumers want that has that particular texture and flavor.
0: Well, and you had told me when we first met about was it the cosmic,
1: The
0: which
1: Cosmic
0: one was it?
1: Crisps.
0: Yes, and how they came up with the name of that.
1: Yes, because they have these little speckles on them that kind of look like a solar system. And there again, that goes back to the look. When the Red Delicious first became popular, they were popular because they have that beautiful uniform red color, and consumers wanted apples that were uniform in color. And now I think we're much more open to variety. We want to see different, unique things in our fruits and vegetables. So something like the Cosmic Crisp with its beautiful speckly skin is something that consumers are in tune with now.
0: Well, and how do they, is it like a focus group testing, tasting thing that happens?
1: Washington State University, and there are other universities doing this too, but Washington State University developed the Cosmic Crisp, and they did have tasting panels. They camped out at the mall in Spokane and had kind of blind tasting panels to see what consumers would most identify with. They also have much more intensive tasting panels where they bring people into their lab and they train them. I got to do a tasting, kind of a mini tasting, and they walked us through kind of how they did it. They had to like crunch on a piece of celery and crunch on a piece of mandarin orange and kind of gauge the juiciness or the crunch or the texture just to kind of standardize what we might be looking for and the language we would use to describe it back. So there's a lot of consumer research that goes into the development of new varieties.
0: Have we always kind of taste tested out?

0: good tasting apples that we grow for home use. So that's a big shift. You know, American consumers don't as much want some, they still want something that's pretty, but we want something that tastes good too.
1: Well, and I'm, curious about this unification of our taste, or this unification or homogenization of, what we think a pea should taste like, or, an apple or a certain kind of corn or whatever. I know that a lot of people do think of an apple as, okay, it's a Red Delicious, just like it's a Band-Aid instead of an adhesive strip. I don't know, but you know what I'm saying? Is that happening a little bit?
0: Yeah, I think so. And that's, you know, with the Cosmic Crisp and other new varieties that are coming out, a lot of them are based on the Honey Crisp variety because consumers want that sweeter, crunchier apple. You know, they're not as interested in something that's maybe tart or floral. You know, they want those sweeter notes.
1: I definitely like those too. Yum. Those are good. What's your favorite apple?
0: I usually, that's a bit of a cop out, but whatever my local orchard guy is growing is my
1: That's
0: favorite at the
1: good.
0: time.
1: That's great.
0: I do love a good Cosmic Crisp. My local guy has Gala's and Fuji's, so that's what I tend to eat the most.
1: I was thinking of the Pink Lady. Remember that one?
0: Those are delicious and they're so
1: And
0: pretty.
1: they're pretty.
0: Yeah.
1: Well, I know that apple growers, you have a whole chapter in your book about the Depression and the war era. So much resilience that goes. And I feel like, every challenge for any farmer is about what is happening around them. So how are our farmers faring these days in Washington?
0: Well, as I'm sure your listeners know, tariffs have been a big issue for all farmers in the Northwest. It just creates so much unpredictability because with the current tariffs, as they're negotiating trade deals, it's hard to know what the end outcome of that is going to be. And for example, some of the tariffs in Trump's first term actually killed a deal with India to market our apples in India. The two biggest importers of American apples are Canada and Mexico. Apples are the second largest agricultural import into Canada and the first into Mexico. And so it's making it very hard for growers. To kind of, I mean, the tariffs cost a lot of, they cost a lot of money, several hundred million dollars. And so one of the things that Maria Cantwell has been doing lately has been trying to introduce legislation to reclaim the power of the tariff for Congress to help stabilize, because we know these tariffs have been coming and they're here one day and they're gone the next, and it's just so chaotic. It's not just apple growers, it's all of our agricultural producers that have
1: Sure.
0: really been struggling.
1: Yeah, I've been reading a lot of different things, and also some of the things regarding inputs. Now, do apple growers have a lot of inputs?
0: They do. Like any other farmer, they're using pesticides and fertilizers. I haven't seen anything recently, but no doubt those prices will be affected this year with everything going on in the world.
1: What can we do to support our apple farmers? Apparently, buy some apples, right? What else can we do?
0: If you have a local orchard, go patronize your local orchard. We have in the Northwest still a lot of family-run businesses. They don't get subsidies and supports from the government, and so if you have someone in your area that you can go buy apples from, please support them.
1: Definitely.
0: Yeah, apples are Washington State's top agricultural commodity,
1: Number one.
0: number one, ahead of wheat and dairy and potatoes and all the other amazing things we grow. Apples are number one. It's an over $2 billion a year industry.
1: So
0: So
1: apples are way out ahead of other
0: apples.
1: types of agriculture.
0: They are. And about 30% of the state's crop is exported.

0: imported.
1: Wow.
0: So tariffs do have a potential to really put a wrench in things.
1: Yeah, I mean, what a wonderful gift we have in our apple growers and our apple farmers and our apple culture.
0: The
1: All
0: Washington apple,
1: those.
0: it's what, it's a good thing to be associated with.
1: Yes, I agree. So what's your next thing? You have another book coming out? Are you writing anything these days?
0: Yeah, so lately I've been working on some records from bakery companies in the Northwest and kind of looking at how baking became consolidated in the 1920s and 30s and how we go from these kind of local cracker and cookie companies that then get merged into larger national corporations and that process. Yeah, and just, the same thing with apples I'm seeing in baking, this kind of standardization of tastes and standardization of expectations in the food system, which is just really kind of fascinating to me how we get to this point where everything is so similar, and as consumers, we expect everything to be the same every time.
1: So any last words from you, Miss Amanda?
0: Well, thank you so much for having me, and I hope folks go out and enjoy an apple. And hopefully have an appreciation for the person who grew that apple and harvested it and did all the work of bringing it to market.
1: Yeah. Before we leave, will you tell us how the first apple came to Vancouver?
0: Sure. So the story is that there was a young gentleman leaving London to come to Hudson's Bay Company, and a farewell dinner was given in his honor. And the young lady sitting next to him wrapped up the apple seeds from her apple at dinner and put them in his pocket and said, "Remember me when you get to Oregon Territory." And so he shows up at Hudson's Bay Company in Vancouver, remembers the apple seeds in his pocket, and they get planted, thus giving birth to the first apple tree in Washington State.
1: Sends chills down my spine.
0: Right?
1: That's a
0: It's
1: really
0: such a
1: sweet
0: lovely
1: story.
0: romantic story. Now, I don't know if it's true, but Narcissa Whitman does record it in her diary in the 1830s. So it was circulating fairly early, which gives it more credence.
1: And how long did that particular tree live? Do you know, or was said to live?
0: So it kind of died during the pandemic, that first
1: Oh,
0: summer of the
1: ouch.
0: pandemic, but it's apparently growing again. So when I was
1: Oh.
0: in Vancouver last year, everyone told me like, "No, it's sprouting again." And I went and saw it, and sure enough, it's giving off new branches. So it's still there, and of course, its descendants are still around the region because grafts from that tree were taken up to Puget Sound, out to where I'm at, here near Lewiston, Idaho, Walla Walla. Remnants of that tree went all grafts from that tree went all over the Northwest. So
1: Wonderful.
0: it's still alive.
1: Where can we visit it? Is there a particular location?
0: Yes, there is. I think it's called Old Apple Tree Park. It's right there in Vancouver. You can go visit it.
1: Okay.
0: Yeah.

Thank you again to Amanda Van Lannen for writing the book, A Washington Apple, Orchards and the Development of Industrial Agriculture. I've really enjoyed this book. I encourage you to go get it if you're interested in Washington culture and history. A lot of fun stories in there, inspirational, resilient, amazing people. And thank you for joining us here at Foodville, here at 99.9 FM, right here in Vancouver, Washington. My name is Marlise. And just so you know, this show and KXRW is supported by the Columbian, which provides coverage of environmental, transportation, and homelessness issues of vital interest to our region. 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Thank you so much for joining us here at Foodville. Thank you so much for joining us here on Foodville. Look forward to seeing you next month, the third Thursday at 5:30. And if you have anything that you find of interest you'd like us to cover, please email me at marlise@kxrw.fm. I would love to hear from you. And until then, enjoy.

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I'm DJ Stina, and I've got about 15 mellow minutes of music for you. We've got Marcus Valle up next with Samba de Barao here on KXRW.

Thanks for joining me for this short music break on KXRW. That was just Edu Lobo with Ponteau. Gilberto Gil, that's a very familiar name, with Chiclete con Banana. Novos Baianos with Amanin Danza. Vinicius de Moraes with Como Dizia o Poeta. And started this short 15-minute music set off with Marcos Valle and Sambo de Barão. Here on KXRW, I'm going to hand it off to some other programming. 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

0: Welcome to the Hassling the Paranormal. I'm your host, Jason Hassler. Today's guest is Tanya Hacker, author and paranormal investigator. How are you doing today?
1: I'm good. I'm so glad to be here.
0: Thanks for coming on such short notice.
1: Yes.
0: It's always kind of scary when your guest calls and says, I can't make it, and you got a radio show to do. So I really appreciate you running down here and helping me out.
1: I'm grateful you thought of me. Yeah. So that's awesome.
0: So let me ask you, what started your interest in the paranormal?
1: So I'm definitely a Gen Xer, and I grew up a Scooby-Doo generation. But basically, I lived in a house that when I was in like early 20s, and had something completely unexplained happen. And this was a little bit before the internet. I was like, man, there's something in this house. And I had all kinds of experiences. There was witnesses.
0: Yeah.
1: The whole nine, and it just got me interested in it. So I'm going to the library, you know, pulling books, you know, yeah. Unsolved mystery, encyclopedias of the unknown. And I'm like, okay, this is like ghost stuff. So I started learning about parapsychology.
0: Yeah.
1: And I realized that I love the psychological aspect of ghosts and all of that and why they're still here. And then the internet came along. And then, of course, you know, back in the old days, there was like message boards and the tripod websites. And there was literally just a few of us. I'm from Oklahoma. So there was like a couple few people that were on these groups, and we all kind of made our own little ghost hunting teams.
0: Yeah.
1: And, you know, with ooey gooey websites and spooky music that is not appropriate today and wouldn't fly. And so basically I just started learning from that point in the early 2000s. Like, I'm like, this is what I want to learn more and more about why there's ghosts, how they get here, and who are the people that are experiencing this paranormal phenomenon compared to people who don't.
0: Yeah.
1: So that's super intriguing to me, because some people are, they call themselves skeptics, but they just haven't had anything happen ever. Yeah. And when they do, then they're believers. So I'm like, well, what makes the ghosts want to reach out to them?
0: Yeah.
1: So I kind of get into a weird, you know, rabbit hole of psychology.
0: Yeah.
1: And I had a team in Oklahoma, and we were like, I don't want to say we were like the best, but we were like the most popular team.
0: Yeah, what was the name of your team?
1: Ghouli, Ghost Haunts of Oklahoma and Urban Legend Investigations.
0: All right.
1: Yeah.
0: That's a mouthful.
1: I was the first of the acronyms too. And basically I had a ghost hunting team, like your standard stuff you'd see on TV. But I did more of like experiments with sound and human behavior and things on that level. And I really got locked into like EVP, because to me, that's more of a personal psychological aspect of the paranormal, because you get to hear personality. You can validate who they are. If somebody hears the voice and they're like, yeah, that's my Aunt Sue, you know, that's where I'm at on it. So EVP to me is by far the best source of evidence outside of straight up video.
0: Yeah. So, which is almost impossible to get. Yeah.
1: So, but getting those voices and being able to validate, that's even residual.
0: Yeah.
1: Like, I've got residual noises, voices, I guess, that I'm like, yeah, nobody was talking about that, but it just seems to be in a loop, you know? So that's where I became more intrigued. And I, a long time ago, and it's still out there on the internet, way before all the ghost hunting shows and all this, I was on a show on the Learning Channel called America's Ghost Hunters.
0: Okay.
1: We were the first one to kind of, we did the pilot to all of the shows that seemed to bombard everywhere after that show aired, because everybody was a ghost hunter all of a sudden.
0: Yeah.
1: And it got really popular. So we pulled back, continued our research, got a little more structured with it, and we were able to do some high profile cases in Oklahoma, where the city was hiring. We weren't getting paid, but we were getting hired, contracted to go in and basically clear the name of places, because they're trying to sell old hotels and things. So we did a lot of that stuff. It was kind of on the down low, but I wrote about it. We got some evidence, but honestly, most of the places that are super rumored to be haunted, like hotels, in Oklahoma City, especially, they're really not haunted. There's some stuff, but nothing to be afraid of.
0: Yeah.
1: So, and we had the keys for a whole month. So oh, wow. You really learn a lot about a building and its personality, because I do believe that places have personality. So yeah, that's kind of the history, and had a great team for 15, almost 20 years, yeah. Met my best friend. And I mean, it's
0: you get to meet the awesomest people.
1: Yes. Yeah. Yeah. And we've been friends for, you know, another couple decades, like, and we're still friends, and you meet the best people on the weirdest circumstances. I went and investigated her house, and, you know, and then I don't even know, we don't even like the same music, but we're best friends. It's crazy. So
0: one of the things that I've learned as a paranormal investigator is, I heard that some people were doing, like, they didn't like where they lived, but they had a lease.
1: Mm-hmm.
0: So they were having paranormal teams come in and certify their place to be haunted. And it's like, don't ever do that, because you're going to find yourself in court as an expert witness, and you are not an expert on something you can't prove exists. Right. So,
1: yeah, there's only one house in America, I believe, that's through the court. And I think it's in New York or Philadelphia or somewhere up there. And it's the only court documented certified haunted house. But don't go around stigmatizing properties in real estate, because that's probably not a good thing to do.
0: I mean, like, some people, that might be a selling point for some people. But
1: well, for me, if there's a ghost there, I'm going to be like, oh, I'm even more intrigued now.
0: Do you know the name?
1: It's like, oh, tell me more.
0: I always find it funny when people name their ghosts.
1: Right.
0: Because you're probably the ghost going, no, every time they call unless you happen to get it right.
1: Right. You know? And it's kind of crazy, like, you know, throughout the time, I'm sure you've seen it, you know, there's a lot of ghosts named Mary.
0: Yeah.
1: There's a lot of ghosts named Sarah. There's a lot of all these same name ghosts. And, you know, I'm like, where's, like, the, you know, Veronicas? We want Veronica. Or where's, like, the Leroys? Like, we want those.
0: Well, maybe one day, you know, when our generation starts dying.
1: Waiting for it.
0: Yeah.
1: Got a bunch of Lisas.
0: Doing EVPs. It's like, it's Brittany, bitch.
1: It's Brittany, bitch. Jennifer.
0: Yeah.
1: My name is Heather.
0: Like, being dead sucks.
1: Yes. So, yeah, but I have a long history. I kind of, like, took a break. I had a podcast for a long time. That went a little wild. We had a big following across the world, actually. And we interviewed all the guys on TAPS or Ghost Hunters. We interviewed the Ghost Adventures team. I got all kinds of crazy stories. I have all kinds of stories. We fortunately were able to wipe all that out.
0: Yeah.
1: And because we didn't want that being stuck on the internet forever.
0: Yeah.
1: So back then,
0: before you knew what you were doing.
1: Yeah. Well,
0: at least kind of.
1: Yeah. Well, and plus, like, it was just the whole thing is, like, now you can't scrub. It's very hard to just scrub yourself. You have to pay someone to do it.
0: Yeah. And still, you know.
1: Yeah. And, you know, the only reason I had one of my team members, she was running for city council, you know, so it was like, yeah, let's just wipe all this out. We have it, but the world doesn't have it, and it's not out there. You can find remnants of that, but you're not going to find any audio. So, and we did it on purpose. Not that we did anything wrong. It's just we were tired of the drama. We had stalkers. We had
0: that is weird.
1: Fake bogus lawsuits in our email every single day. We're like, sue us.
0: Yeah,
1: we don't have to like that TV show.
0: Yeah,
1: and if we're gonna debunk something, we're gonna debunk something.
0: And they should be thankful that you did.
1: Yes.
0: Because
1: in some, I will say this, Aaron Goodwin, he's fantastic.
0: I've heard good things about him.
1: All of the people that I've ever interviewed, he was the only one that was super genuine that we came across and was super like, oh, let's look at it from a different perspective here.
0: Yeah.
1: And that, but they were trying to sell their show, and that's where it was. And it's like, well, we're not about that. We want to promote you, but we want the truth. We don't want, you know, snake oil stuff. And it's like, we want to know what's really out there, because you can't just, we all know ghosts exist. There's no need to lie about it. Yeah. So, and we've had things happen, you know, like some TV shows went to places in Oklahoma, and then we'd go follow up with the owner, and they're like, oh yeah, they left fishing wire. And this is all from this point A to point B, and here it is. Yeah. And this is how they got the sound where it sounds like they're running up the stairs. It's a piece of wood on a spindle, and they would pull it, and it.
0: There's a location, and I won't say its name, but they were on Ghost Adventures. Mm-hmm. And when I saw that location come up on that show, I went, now I know most of the paranormal investigators in the Pacific Northwest. Mm-hmm. None of us had ever had that come up as a possible haunted location.
1: Yep.
0: So I reached out to them and said, hey, this is who I am. This is what I do. We would like to come in and investigate your location. The response I got was, we're not haunted. They paid us $10,000 and we need the money.
1: Yeah.
0: And like they were very honest about it. And I won't say the name because they were honest about it.
1: Yeah.
0: But if you look at Ghost Adventures in the Pacific Northwest, it's
1: going to be there.
0: Yeah.
1: And we were very careful, like you, like we're not wanting to blast anybody's property or I get it. And, but, you know, just be honest and don't be pretending and don't try to pretend to sue us because we have an opinion on something you're clearly not able to prove.
0: Yeah.
1: And so it's not that we weren't like these debunking skeptic, you know, hag women, because it was an all women podcast, which was kind of interesting back then compared to today.
0: Yeah, because now it's mostly women teams.
1: Yes.
0: Now.
1: There's a lot more women. And so we were pretty opinionated and very feminism and like we're like, no, we're not stupid. We're not going to do this. And all we want is for you to explain this so we can understand.
0: Yeah.
1: And that was just not a popular thing. So we had a lot of haters, but we also had huge fans from all over the world. So those days are over. I took a long break and focused on my career and all kinds of other little things. We all did. But I've never stopped going on ghost places. And I'm like, where's the most haunted hotel I can stay at when I'm here? You know, like, it's always been super intriguing. So now I am a writer. So I basically write ghost stories of places that I go to. I'm working on a book now here in the Pacific Northwest.
0: Yeah.
1: So, you know, if your listeners have a place, you know, places that I can eat, sleep, and not literally sleep, but, you know, in a bed, and drink with ghosts, like bars, restaurants, hotels that are not attached to a big chain up in this area. I would appreciate it if you were like a bartender there. You were there late one night to reach out to me and to share those stories. I believe I have a pretty large thread on Reddit. So if you type that in, you might find it. So that's basically what I'm working on now. Yeah. And I met you guys going on your little events that you have around town. And I love
0: Irma
1: it.
0: House, I
1: And I'm not from here. I am from Oklahoma. I have a book called Ghostlahoma. But I want to learn about this area because this is where I live now. I don't, I'm not going to pretend I know everything. So I'm coming in as an import and I'm like, tell me, show me, let's do this, you know? And cause I want to write down my experiences. So other people who do move here, and I know how people are up here, they're like, don't move here, but you got to give the right people a break. Cause I'm glad I was able to move. Like you, like where I, Oklahoma and up here is completely different worlds.
0: What is the difference between, if you noticed, as far as the paranormal being accepted in the Pacific Northwest compared to Oklahoma? Because I realize Oklahoma is probably a way more religious area.
1: Yeah.
0: And it's more, you know, people don't want to believe because it's outside of their what their Bible tells them.
1: Right.
0: Whereas here, people in the Pacific Northwest, we have Bigfoot and ghosts and we just love it. You know?
1: Yeah, it's definitely more open here on the West Coast. Mainly, so in Oklahoma, it's not difficult if you are presenting yourself correctly, but it being a Bible Belt, of course, everything's weird. They think we're demonic because we're interested in it. And it's like, no, and it's not. And, you know, I was very fortunate when I was a little kid, I had a paranormal thing happen at a family reunion.
0: Oh, wow.
1: And I brought some examples of the EVP. So my, you know, I was a little kid, I was like seven. And my uncles, I just remember them teasing us and laughing at us, like, don't go down in that basement. There's ghosts down there. And, you know, we're get halfway down this long basement. And, you know, of course, we scream and turn around and run out. And, you know, all the adults are laughing at us. But as an adult, I did get to go and I went through the whole city council and had to do a presentation. And they're like, yeah, you can go in and do it. And you'll have access for like 3 months. And so we got to go in and bring people who did not know any history about it in to do all of our little experiments that we do to validate. Blind study, So we did a lot of the blind studies and, you know, a super fun experiment. But yeah, the place is haunted. And I was like, I knew it was when I was a kid. But, you know, you're a kid and you're just...
0: Can you talk about some of the experiments that you did do?
1: Yeah. So the main thing is, so we do the blind experiment. So what we do is we would literally put an ad up in one of the colleges, like OU or something like that. Yeah. And so we did work with a professor and he helped us develop and design all of these tests. So these cognitive tests. Yeah. So basically we would get these people coming in. They have no idea what they're up for the day. And we're like, just wear comfortable shoes, you know, and a jacket, you know, that's all you need.
0: Yeah.
1: And so we give them a notebook and we're like, okay, this is what we want you to do. We want you to walk around. I'll just use the hotel as an example. You know, it's 14 stories high. And we're like, you're going to walk around by yourself. It's the middle of the day. And so everybody would have their little notebook. And I'm like, we were like, don't talk to each other. If you pass, you know, just write down what you see, smell, feel, anything that pops in your head that's so random.
0: Yeah.
1: You know, just write down what you feel. And so at the end, these people, you know, eventually they figure it out. The place is kind of spooky. They turn their books in and, you know, we thank them for their time. And then we get all this data together and we're able to, you know, validate. It's like, yeah, on the fifth floor, on the east wing, that's where all the activity was.
0: Yeah.
1: And then we can go to the history part of it and go, well, what the hell happened there? Well, I'll just use the fifth floor east wing as an example. Yeah. We found out in room 515 in 1948, the event planner, this was in the 1940s, so it was like debutante balls and, you know, the hoity-toity people of Oklahoma. So, like, the event planner had this big ballroom thing going on one day. And the rumor was that was reported in the paper was that he was complaining of migraine headaches. And during this big event, he went up in his room at 515 and shot himself.
0: Oh, wow.
1: Which super suspicious, because it's like, for one, any event planner that is in the middle of an event probably wouldn't do that in the middle of the event.
0: Unless it was going really bad.
1: Right. So, but apparently he was just this wonderful person. And so we found a death in 1948 that validated everybody's strange little entries that they put on that main area. The places that you would suspect to be haunted weren't haunted, like the bar, the ballroom, you know, the places where you walk in and it's like super stimulating and you're like, oh my gosh, this place is creepy.
0: Yeah.
1: Nothing. And even the skeptic, and his name is, I'll drop his name, Dr. Brian Farrar, you could look him up. He's a very well-known skeptic, documented papers. He's got stuff everywhere. He's a psychology professor. He had one entry. And it was like he got touched on the shoulder in room 315, but we figured it out. It took us a while because we're like, who is this? And it's like, they only get one entry. It was him.
0: Oh, wow.
1: And he didn't want to admit it the whole nine. It was just a super fun thing. But we were able to present to the city. We're like, there's nothing going on here. We were here for 3 months. We had 165 people float through. Nothing happened. You're safe to sell this. It's not stigmatized property.
0: Yeah.
1: So that's one of the main experiments that we focused on. But I also did a lot of stuff where kind of like where I just mess with people.
0: Yeah.
1: Just to see how quick mass hysteria can affect a room and if there's physical changes within that room and if it actually can create a ghost. I don't know if you've ever heard of like the Philip experiment.
0: Uh-huh.
1: Yeah. So it was kind of based on the Philip experiment because I learned about that before the internet because it was that to go to the library. And, you know, I'm like encyclopedia of the weird. And, you know, I'm like, oh, what's this Philip experiment?
0: I know kids today, they have no idea. Yeah. Like, we didn't have Google. We had to actually go do research.
1: Go to the library.
0: They have these things called books.
1: Yeah.
0: The library. We had to look at those.
1: Yep. And I made all these notes and I went and I was like, you know, the internet was there now. So I'm like looking and there was not a lot yet, you know, not like there is today. I was like, well, I'm going to do that because I'm going to see how easy it is to influence people with just saying one or two things, or, you know, moving a certain way or rubbing, you know, you can start and cross your arms and rub your, you know, like you're getting kind of chilled. And then around the room, everybody's going to go, oh, it's got cold in here.
0: Yeah.
1: And all that empower of impression and suggestion. And I did a lot of that. And it was, I got a lot of data from it. And I also learned a lot about people. And I also learned a lot. I think I mentioned, you know, I'm like, why are some people so open to having paranormal activity happen to them in comparison to people who don't? And so that was one of the main things that I had focus on. So just kind of messing with people.
0: So you brought some EVPs with you so we can play on the show. Do you have a particular that you'd like to play up front so people can hear?
1: Yeah. So let's start with, I'm sure your listeners know. So like a residual, let's start with the residual. And because this is something that made no sense and it was so random, and it was at this old armory, and it was literally, I stuck my tape recorder in a shower and stood there and then got this EVP.
0: All right, that's very interesting. You want to tell the audience what exactly you believe it's saying?
1: Yeah. What I hear is buy bonds now.
0: Okay, I'm going to go ahead and play that one more time.
1: Okay.
0: All right, that's very interesting. I can definitely hear what you're hearing. Can you talk about where that was recorded at and what exactly you, like, why they're saying that, and maybe who you believe it might be?
1: So it's at an old armory, and I am the type that I walk around by myself, and because it just eliminates all the noise from other people. And I literally stuck my tape recorder in a shower at this old armory. It was active just a few months before, and then it shut down. And that recording popped up when it was one of my first EVPs that I ever got, and I was like, what? I was by myself, and you know, there was definitely nobody in there with me. But it also makes sense because this armory was built in the early 1900s. Wow. So lots of military people have been in and out and in and out. So buying bonds is, it makes sense to the location.
0: Definitely a male voice.
1: Yeah. Yeah. It's definitely not my voice.
0: And smoking a little.
1: Yeah. No, I know. It's just super interesting because it was just one of my first one. I'm like, this is one of the only, I have a few, but that's one of the best residual energies of EVPs that I've ever gotten. And never got that voice again in that place. We got tons of EVP there. Never that voice again, ever.
0: Do you have any that are like an intelligent response? Like you asked a question and then they responded to you?
1: Yeah, yeah. And it's, we'll just kind of stick with this armory thing because it's one of my favorite places. So the sound quality there, because it's an old brick building, lime at the bottom, limestone. So it's super echoey. There is a EVP where when you go down into this basement, which we found out later was like a driving range because it's just a big, long basement.
0: Yeah.
1: So I was down there by myself and I could see this chain at the end of the wall started to shake and move and swing back and forth. And I'm kind of just standing there watching this. I flip my light on and there's a ball. Of course, all ghost hunters have balls. It's like the ball is between me and the wall where this the chain is swinging. And I'm standing there, and the rest of my team, there's like four or five people that are right above the stairs. So they're probably a good, probably another 50, 60 feet away. They're pretty far away. Upstairs, and basically, I'm down there by myself, and I could really tell that I was not alone, mainly because the chain was swinging. And I could tell I wasn't alone, and I was standing like a scared little kid up against this wall. So, but he tells me that he is close to me. He's in the room with me, and it's interesting because you can hear the rest of the team upstairs and how their voices are echoing and how the sound quality is in comparison to him. And you got to think I'm in a cement bottom limestone basement, so the acoustics are wild. And but you can hear him, and we'll just play that and you can kind of hear it.
0: All right. Well, yeah, so I can definitely hear that one. That, that one's kind of creepy for sure.
1: Yeah.
0: I don't know how close you'd want him to be, but.
1: Right. And that was one of the first EVPs that I ever got where it kind of validated that I personally was, my space was being invaded. And you can clearly hear it say, I am so close to the woman in the room.
0: Yeah.
1: And I remember, I will never forget this day. I was listening to my audio. And that played, and I screamed
0: because I
1: was like, no. And I was like, oh my God, there was somebody there. Right. And it really validated.
0: I'm going to go ahead and play that again in case they missed it. So, did you get that guy's voice again at all? Or do you have an idea who it might be?
1: I did get his voice, and we'll play that one on the next one. I think it's the same guy.
0: Okay.
1: I don't know who it is. It's just a guy. But he's very there, and I have seen apparitions there. I've seen two apparitions at this armory, and I just think it's a military guy. He's just kind of crazy. The other voice, that the next EVP that we'll play, like, you can kind of hear the similarities. I think it's the same guy in a different area of the armory where the echo is a little different. So, but I'd never know. I don't know who he is. Like, we would try names and all kinds, and nothing ever really validated anything.
0: All right. Well, I'll play that one, and then you can tell us what you think it says.
1: Cool.
0: My apologies to Mariah if you're listening to that. That's terrible. My daughter Mariah is afraid of spiders. We had a big spider in our last investigation that, made us all want to crap our pants. And then Stacy took it outside for us, thankfully. So obviously it says spiders.
1: Right, right. So my team member, he was a super skeptic, but he just went to these places to take photography. He was a photographer.
0: Yeah.
1: He did great photography. So we were setting up his Photoshop. His whole shot, which took forever, and I panned down on the ground, and you could literally see, this is a summer in Oklahoma in an empty building, and you could see spiders all over the floor. So we are talking about the spiders.
0: Yeah.
1: And at the end, you hear the guy say spiders, and I think it's the same guy that said, I'm so close to the woman in the room, because it's the same, to me, it feels like the same vibe.
0: Yeah.
1: Because he's trying to be scary, but he's kind of being sarcastic, but it might not be scary. You know, he's just communicating, you know.
0: And, well, I wasn't there.
1: Yeah. And the my
0: fan of spiders.
1: My team member. Oh, gosh. My team member. Spiders are different in Oklahoma.
0: I would imagine.
1: You wouldn't like them. So he doesn't believe in any of that. He just went for photography. He had his own agenda, which we were fine with because he was a big guy and he was protection and it was fine. So I sent that to him. I was like, was that you? Did you like figure out a way to like throw your voice or like what's going on? And it took him forever to respond back to me. He was like, what's weird about the whole thing is the difference in the echoing. So when you play it again, you'll kind of hear the difference in the quality of my voice, his voice, and then the voice at the end where it's actually saying spiders. So it's a whole different echoing thing. So just imagine two people in a giant open room setting up a camera shot and talking about spiders. And but that to me, even him today, he's like, I still don't know. He wants to debunk it, but he can't.
0: So. I want to debunk it. Spiders suck.
1: I know. You would have not had fun that day.
0: No, I don't think so.
1: Awful.
0: So you got a couple more, but we don't have time to play them all, I don't think. But do you have a particular favorite left that you want
1: to? I do. I like to tease and say it's the best damn EVP ever.
0: Okay.
1: Mainly because this whole EVP is validated by the family of the person.
0: Okay.
1: His personality.
0: You believe you know who it is.
1: Yes, his personality. His family asked me to never mention this company ever.
0: Yeah.
1: It's still in operation in Oklahoma.
0: I'm going to ask you off the air.
1: Yeah, I'll tell you. I'll tell you off the air. But basically, this is the only EVP. We just sent some people there to go check it out and interview with the security guy.
0: Okay.
1: And I gave her all these instructions and I was like, just carry. And if anything happens, just, you know, put your tape recorder, like say, I smell this or the room feels weird or, you know, it got hot or cold or whatever. And then, but this EVP, when we, she sent it to me, she was afraid and she was like, I don't know if this is anything. And I'm like, holy crap, that's the best damn EVP ever. And we sent it to the owners and they're like, that is 100% my husband, my prior husband. And that's him. Yeah. And there's a little more to the story, but basically that's it. But there's cigarette smoke involved in it. He was a chain smoker and that's how he died. And he died at work wasn't found until like that following Monday. So he was there all weekend and he was a workaholic. And you'll hear him. You'll hear a girl, the guy she's with, and the security guy. And she just, it's a little ruckus, but you'll hear her validating the environment. And then you will hear the angry sounding guy. And so I just say, go ahead and play it.
0: Let's do it.
1: Yeah.
2: Well, that cigarette smoke hit you as soon as you walk out the door. Yeah. No dad comes up here warning. God damn, cigarette smoking.
3: Kind of like the bank trouble.
2: Yeah. See that transmission
4: thing? Some kind of faint hint of cigarette smoke coming out of the dining room. So.
0: Okay, I'm pretty sure I know what that says. I don't know if we can, but GD cigarette smokers?
1: Yeah. So she did great. They walked in, they could smell cigarette smoke. No, it's a non-smoking place now.
0: Yeah.
1: And actually, when he passed away, there was no smoking at all at the whole yard. Like, they said no. And she validates that they walked in the dining room, smelled like cigarettes. You hear him saying GED cigarette smoking. She validated the smell. We sent the EVP over to the owners, which is the wife, and they validated that was without a doubt 100% her husband that had passed.
0: I'm going to go ahead and play it again in case people missed it, and then we'll talk more about it. Hold on just a moment. We'll play it again.
1: Yep.
2: Well, that cigarette smoke hit you as soon as you walk out the door. Yeah. No dad comes up here warning. God damn, cigarette smoking.
3: Kind of like the bank trouble.
2: Yeah. See that transmission
4: thing? Some kind of faint hint of cigarette smoke coming out of the dining room. So.
0: So how did the family feel about that when you showed it to them?
1: So they contacted us because they just wanted someone to come out and validate what they were witnessing.
0: Yeah.
1: So we didn't even do a full investigation.
0: What exactly were they witnessing?
1: They would go in, the furniture would be moved around in the dining room, the boardroom, the microwave would be going or set on hours at a time, during shifts or whatever. And they're like, the microwave's going to burn up. And lights and furniture. It was mostly boardroom.

0: So we went, and I was like, just go out there, take a look, told my team members, I'm like, go do a quick walkthrough. And that's what we got. And we sent it over, and I was like, well, we really don't need to come and investigate, because you are already in agreement that this is who it is and who you think it is. And that's what we were there to do in the first place.
1: Right.
0: And I was like, there's, what do you want me to like recommend? They're like, no, we just know he's here.
1: That has to be comforting.
0: Yes. And they know it's him. And they said, do not put our trucking company's name on the internet or anything like that. And I promised, I was like, I will not. And I said, but can I use this EVP? They're like, yeah, because they were kind of got a little kick out of it, because they're like, no, that's him. 100%.
1: That's very
0: so
1: cool.
0: They were able to validate that's his personality. And that's how, you know, it was just a whole trippy thing, how it all worked. But to me, it's a class A EVP. It validates the story. It validates the experiences and the witness accounts.
1: Yeah.
0: And we didn't even have to do an investigation.
1: That's awesome.
0: Yeah. And they're like, yeah, that's
1: one of those meant to be type of things.
0: It is. Yeah. And so it was one of those things where I'm like, that's the goal. That's my goal every time, is to get those EVPs that you can validate who it is. But I think before the show, we mentioned that's how I met my best friend.
1: Yeah.
0: I went and investigated her house and got one EVP, which I didn't bring because it's really hard to explain in here. But that's how we met each other, and we bonded, and have been friends ever since then. And we kind of laugh when it's like a ghost brought us together. So it's just, you know, the structure with the EVP classification scale back then.
1: Yeah.
0: Was fairly new. It was getting played around with, and a lot of things were sliding.
1: What kind of recorder were you using?
0: I am still, to this day, I love an analog recorder.
1: Okay.
0: I have a desktop with cassette tapes and the whole nine yards. I personally think that magnetic tape is the best method to collect EVPs.
1: Yeah.
0: I've had a million digital recorders. I've gotten EVPs off of video cameras, but that analog, magnetic, brand new, fresh 90-minute cassette tape, you know, that to me is the best. And it seems that every time I've used my analog, I've gotten crystal clear EVPs in comparison to the digital, where it was a lot.
1: I have to try that.
0: You should. Yeah. You should. I still have it. It's a desktop. It's like old school, and I had to buy it online because mine was worn out.
1: Yeah.
0: And test it out. But I personally have my own little weird theory about this magnetic tape.
1: Yeah.
0: And because that's how EVP started, they were using the reel-to-reel with the giant magnetic tape. And I am like, well, we haven't even figured out why.
1: Yeah.
0: So we've already moved on to digital. So I'm not ready to go to digital yet. So
1: makes sense.
0: Yeah. So that's my little weird thing. And to me, I've gotten some of the best EVP. They're not the whispery where you have to have like captions up to understand what you're hearing.
1: Yeah,
0: and, you know, it's like you might have to be told to clarify, but you don't have to have captions because somebody's like, you know, which could be anything.
1: You know,
0: and it's like, it's probably an EVP, but it could have been better if it was on a different, you know, device.
1: You know,
0: it could have went from the weird whisper to, my name is Jerry Anderson. Yeah. I died in 1858.
1: Yeah.
0: You never know. So yeah, I kick it old school only on EVP. Yeah. That's it.
1: One of the things I like to ask every paranormal investigator that I interview is, what is your take on demonic or evil spirits? Because that's what you see on TV.
0: Oh, it's super popular. Yeah. It's so popular. There are such things, I think. But I have only been in one situation where I'm like, I'm never, ever coming back here ever again. But I think people themselves have a lot to do with that and what they bring in.
1: Yeah.
0: You know, just like on the movie, like all of these true stories, the exorcism, you know, it's because someone played with something they shouldn't be playing with. There's been some cases that, you know, they've even made movies out of them. I think things do exist. I think they're extremely rare, and I think they are there for a reason, to learn a lesson. And then I find it unfortunate that just because you may have been a jerk in life, you might be a jerk.
1: That's exactly how I look at it.
0: Yeah. You know, it's like I'm using nice words, but I'm like, we've got voices of,

0: guy who was a he was hardcore mean atheist, racist, the whole nine. And he had newspaper. He had an old newspaper, and he wrote stuff all the time. We got his voice, and he's a mean guy, and he sounds like a mean guy. But then I just in to today they were like, oh, that's a demon. I'm like, no, he's not. He's a jerk. He's a jerk.
1: Yeah, just like when we investigate prisons, you know, we're not going to find nice people in prison usually. That's why they're not going to prison for being kind.
0: Yeah, so I think people who invite weird evil in their life are going to invite evil in their life regardless of a ghost or not. And if you have the time to interview those people on a psychological level. And it's nothing against anybody who may have some mental problems or on medications or, but there's a lot of things that happen that can create a lot of things.
1: Yes.
0: And going back to the little Philip experiment, that took place in the 70s, you can create a ghost.
1: Yeah.
0: You can, I did it to a high school, and still to this day, if you Google it, the kids at this same high school, and it was a big fat lie. Because I just did a blog about it.
1: Yeah.
0: And then all of a sudden, for decades now, there's a ghost of the janitor that died over a holiday break.
1: Just like almost every city has the lady who jumped out of the hotel window because her husband died in the war.
0: Yes. Yeah. And the Crybaby Bridge, which I did find that Crybaby Bridge actually has one origin, and it's in Westerville, Ohio. It actually happened. That's the only true documented. And I'm sure people drive off bridges all the time with their babies in the car. But it's like there was one, but it's an urban legend. So like my little team, we did urban legends as well.
1: Yeah, that's cool.
0: Yeah, so we would try to find the origins of those legends. But I think you can a person can create whatever they want. Now the popular word, and I use it all the time, manifest it.
1: Yeah,
0: you can manifest and you can create this environment where crazy things happen, and it's because you're shifting the energy, you're pulling energy, you're assuming energy. All of that energy is eventually going to start doing weird things and making your baby cry in the middle of the night,
1: Just like, as a paranormal investigator, when you have a client call you and say, we think our house is haunted, they give you whatever their story is, and you show up at their house, and when you walk in the door, if they have ghost hunters on the TV.
0: Oh, yeah.
1: You know exactly
0: red flag.
1: What's going on.
0: Yes.
1: They watch too much paranormal TV.
0: Yep.
1: And, when it comes to people, they'll call and say, okay, like I had one lady call, and I can share kind of a little bit about this because I'm not sharing names, but she said she believes her son, and her husband believe her son is possessed by a demon, and that he won't go to work. The demon won't let him leave the house and that kind of stuff. And the first question I always ask people that come to me with demonic stuff, and they usually get offended, but it's the right question. When was the last time you saw your doctor?
0: Right.
1: And they, excuse me, what does that have to do with anything?
0: Yep.
1: It has everything to do with what's going on.
0: Yeah.
1: We need to start with the logic before we jump to the demon.
0: It could just be depression.
1: Or maybe his medication.
0: Right,
1: Or maybe he's schizophrenic.
0: Yeah.
1: Or who knows. Like,
0: so the lady,
1: she wanted me to come out, and I said, because she was telling me that this demon was doing some horrible things to her son. He was living in an RV outside of their home.
0: Mm-hmm.
1: And she wants me to come investigate. So that doesn't sound like a safe environment for my team.
0: No.
1: So the first thing I want you to do is take your son and go to the doctor and talk to the doctor about what he's – and she's like, will they lock him up? I'm like, no, they'll stabilize him maybe. But, they're going to start with help.
0: You want him to be better.
1: Yeah. And that's the first step.
0: Right.
1: The first step isn't he's possessed. Call a priest. That's not the first step.
0: Right.
1: That's the last step.
0: One of the main things, and I've teased about it, and it's like, I'm like, when people are telling me their stories, and, say I'm at an event or something, they come up and they're like, you're not going to believe me. That's what I want to hear.
1: Yeah.
0: Because when something paranormal truly happens to a person, your brain will instantly start pushing that it happened out. So people who have a lot of overload in details, like, I saw the ghost, she had green eyes, she had highlights, she had a dress on, and she had jewelry on. And I'm like, she sounds like a great character. But you didn't see her.
1: Yeah.
0: Because your brain is designed to process out any kind of traumatic, unexplainable event. So if you come up and say, you're not gonna believe me, but I was at this place and I saw this lady and she had like a white thing on and her face was jacked up. That to me, I'm going to believe.
1: Yeah, there's too much.
0: Yes.
1: Because
0: they're creating a character.
1: Because we all know when we see an apparition, we see it for half a second.
0: Yeah.
1: Yeah.
0: Your brain is like, that didn't happen. Let's just move on and we're going to move forward.
1: Yeah.
0: And your brain will start processing it out or you'll forget about it.
1: Yeah.
0: Because I've talked to a lot of people and they're like, oh yeah, I had some, you know, like, yeah, I did have a ghost story, but you know, and I'm like, yeah, that probably happened because your brain is telling you that it really didn't happen. But if it's living rent free and you're dying to tell people, every person you meet that you had a ghost encounter, you're probably lying or you're just making it up for whatever.
1: Halloween is coming.
0: Yeah. Yes. So I have my own little things like, and I, you get it. Absolutely. And if you walk into a house and their whole countertop's full of prescriptions, you know, that's
1: and they tell you that are not on because we ask those questions.
0: Oh yeah.
1: I always tell you, like, what is it? You don't have to tell me the truth. Yeah. You don't have to tell me anything.
0: What it is.
1: But just... the better I can, you tell me, the better I can help you.
0: Yeah.
1: And I don't know how many times one of the questions, are you on any prescription meds? Oh, no. And then you're investigating their house. You go in their bedroom and there's just like 10
0: loaded.
1: Pill bottles.
0: Yeah.
1: Now,
0: yeah.
1: I don't ever look at them because, you know, it's not my business.
0: Right. But you see them.
1: Yeah. So,
0: you're like,
1: so I don't know what they have.
0: Right.
1: But there's potential for that there.
0: Yeah. And then one more thing, like, so we had one client. This is a super short but a very important story that, like, we had an electrician on our team and he was a jack of all trade type, but he was an electrician.
1: Yeah.
0: So he brought his electrician stuff, not ghost hunting stuff, to all of these investigations, especially residential homes.
1: Yeah.
0: Historic places, no. We were full ghost hunter mode. But we went in and we found out because this lady had little kids and nobody in the house was sleeping. And we found out they needed a freaking electrician. They literally just bought this house.
1: Yeah.
0: It flew through inspection somehow. There was no grounding. The middle room where the baby was just this hot pocket of EMF from the electrical.
1: That could make you feel sick
0: Sorts of stuff. Yeah. And they're like, she's like, well, when I take the baby out of the room, it's fine. You know, we're just finding all, I'm like, and he's like looking at the outlets and pointing at me. He's like, this isn't good. This isn't good. And I'm like, well, let's just do this. And they had like their bedroom was full of electronics. They had games and a giant TV. And then on the outside of the house, behind the house, with all of their electrical boxes and their satellites and their cables and all this stuff. And it was on the head of their bed, just on the other side of the wall.
1: Yeah.
0: And I'm like, well,
1: it's pumping into your head all night
0: long. Like,
1: I've had cases like that too.
0: Yeah. I'm like, you need some little paranormal feng shui and an electrician because none of this is going to be good for you. Like your house is great. You just need an electrician. And I don't know how this got through. And he told her the same thing. He's like, here's some people.
1: Yeah.
0: Call them. And then like months later, she did email me.
1: Yeah.
0: She's like, I just want to thank you because I would have had because there was another team, not competition, but she was quote unquote this crazy wild psychic that everywhere she went, everybody had a demon in their house.
1: Of course, yes.
0: And I told that lady, I was like, I don't recommend you let her in.
1: Yeah.
0: And let us come first.
1: Yeah. Which
0: she
1: you should
0: agreed.
1: Always, you should always do the science first.
0: Yes.
1: In logical.
0: And
1: then
0: she
1: bring it.
0: And I was like, if that team was here, you would have had a house full of demons and they would have been in your house every weekend for at least 3 months.
1: And probably live broadcasting it on Facebook.
0: On a webcam and the whole night. And she's like, oh my God. And I was like, yeah. So she did message me and she's like, everything's been great. We got everything fine. Everything is fine. We love our house. We want to thank you. I'm like, that's all we want to know.
1: You have a ghost, get a referral.
0: Yes.
1: Don't just jump on the first Googled person because they pay for that.
0: And and nothing against psychics. I love a good psychic. I've met some great psychics.
1: Absolutely.
0: But when that's what they lead with.
1: Yeah.
0: It's like, oh, well, we're going to show up and our psychic's going to come in and tell us what we need to do.
1: Yeah.
0: I personally, it's my opinion, I have a problem with that because it's super suggestive. And it's like, just send them in.
1: Yeah.
0: Let's do the science first. Make sure nothing's crazy in your house and make
1: the easiest stuff. Yeah.
0: And then if we don't have history on it, say it's built in 1984, let's send someone in and figure it out.
1: Yeah.
0: So... because that's option two. That we're going to go through these options. So,
1: all right,
0: it's just being safe.
1: Before we go, can you tell people the name of your book, where they can find it, and where they can find more information about you?
0: Yeah. So, my book is it's based in Oklahoma. It's for Oklahoma, but it's called Ghost Lahoma, which the Zach Bagans of Ghost Adventures
1: yeah.
0: did an Oklahoma series and he stole.
1: Sue him.
0: We try.
1: I mean, he's got money.
0: We were Googling it.
1: Yeah.
0: But he called his series Ghostlahoma, yeah. which is our book, my book. Yeah. So, and you can get that on Amazon and you can get a really good deal. So I'm not going to lie. And but if you are in the Pacific Northwest and you have worked at a bar, a hotel, a restaurant, that's not the famous ones that we all know and love. You know, I want these dive bars.
1: Not corporate, yeah.
0: Not corporate owned. We want these individual dive bars. I write for tourism. I don't write for fear. I love history. I love people's stories. I just want, I'm an import here. And I would love to have a book when I moved here that I can go, oh, I want to go to all the haunted bars and hotels yeah. and restaurants just as a travel guide. So that's what I'm working on now. And if you have a story that, or you worked at a place, in preferably these places are still open.
1: Yeah.
0: If you've worked at a place or you have a story, you have a lead or you just heard about a place, I want you to email me. And my email is ghostsofpdx@gmail.com. And it's GHOSTS of PDX.com.
1: All right.
0: Ghosts, plural.
1: We'll have to have you back on when yes. you get that book done.
0: And so, I'm looking for leads, and my goal is to have it done hopefully by next year.
1: Well, again, I really appreciate you coming out.
0: Thank you.
1: Short notice and being all prepared and everything.
0: Yay.
1: It's great. Thank you very much.
0: You're welcome.
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0: Rock for Autism 10 is happening Saturday, October 10th at Billy Blue's Bar and Grill in Vancouver. 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

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Radio is yours. This is Skybound Station. I am Rachel Good. It is an honor to be broadcasting for you today. And yeah, we just heard a song from Dana Gillespie, the title track off Foolish Seasons. I see no reason to waste any more time with conversation. Let's just keep the music going with Grin.

0: does he ask you for? Be coming home soon.
1: A nice long set, as ever-changing as the weather has been recently. A lot of different textures and styles there. We heard Warren Zevon with Thule's Blues. That's a demo off the Preludes album, one of my absolute favorites. Before that, Kenny Knight with One Down. We heard the Edgar Broughton Band with Aphrodite. John Martin taking us on a trip through Dreams by the Sea. We heard Joan Baez doing her version of No Expectations, better known as performed by the Rolling Stones. And we started off that set with Nils Lofgren and Grin and Like Rain. Happy Saturday. This is Skybound Station on X-Ray FM. This is coming to you live from my office because X-Ray is still in the process of moving into our beautiful new studio. Thanks to everyone who came out for the block party last weekend. We were so excited to give you a sneak peek of what's to come at 10th and Hawthorne. So visit xray.fm and stay tuned with the progress we're making. Should be opening the doors to this next stage very soon. In the meantime, let's keep things going with Leslie Duncan.

The Great Birch Ansh with Stone Monkey off L.A. Turnaround. Before that, we heard Judy Collins with her take on Donovan's Sunny Goode Street, making it her own. Darren Lee off the Stax Country comp, when Stax, the Stax label, dipped their toe into twangier waters. That was Long Black Train. We heard beautiful freak folk Canadians Fraser and DeBolt with The Waltz of the Tennis Player, one of my very favorite songs, a recurring theme on the show. I have a lot. And we started things off with Leslie Duncan and Everything Changes. 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Always an honor to be coming to you and playing music that I love for this audience and this community. 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And hopefully you're having the same experience today. Up next, we've got something from Don Nix.

Kathy Stack. There's no hurry. Wyoming looking out. Fleetwood Mac with a demo of That's All Right, which showed up as Designs of Love at some point in their discography. Before that, Don Nix, She Don't Want a Lover, She Just Wants a Friend. I am Rachel Good. You have been listening to Skybound Station. Keep X-Ray tuned in for another great Saturday. 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
1: 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This is The Sound of Pictures. I'm Shilly, bringing you your weekly one-hour dose of movie music and soundtracks. No need for seatbelts today. Keeping it cool, easy, and breezy for you. Welcome to the show today. Let's see what I got. I got some music, starting off with the Bee Gees, from the soundtrack to Saturday Night Fever. This is How Deep Is Your...

do not understand the human race has so little love for creatures with a different face. Treating animals like people is no madness or disgrace. I do not understand the human race. I wonder, why do we treat animals like animals? Animals treat us so very well. The devoted way they serve us and protect us when we're nervous. Oh, they really don't deserve us. All we give them is hell. Tell me, how else man repays them? Do we ever think to praise them? No, we don't, and this dismays them, you can tell. We're riddled with ingratitude. We give no love or latitude. In every way, our attitude is, well, like animals. No, that's not what I mean. I mean, why do we treat animals like animals? How can people be so inhumane? Cows and chickens work to feed us. Dogs and horses show they need us. And though cats don't always heed us, their affection is plain. What do? We neglect them. We do nothing to protect them. We reject them. Don't expect them to complain. We ignore them or we beat them. When we are hungry, then we eat them. It's appalling how we treat them. It's insane. Like animals. We humiliate and murder and confine them. We create their wretched status. Then we use it to malign them. I mean, why should we say treat him like a dog? Why should we say working like a horse? Why should we say eating like a hog when what we mean is eating like a man, don't we? Of course. A man of ill repute is called a weasel or a rat. A woman you dislike becomes a vixen or a cat. A family that is blessed with healthy reproductive habits occasions the remark, well, you know them, they breed like rabbits. He's as stubborn as a mule, he's as stupid as an ox, he's as slimy as a snake, he's as crafty as a fox. Remarks like that really get my goat. Why don't we say, noble as a frog? Or why can't we say, wealthy as a hen? True, we say, devoted as a dog. What we should say is, chic as a giraffe. Pretty as a pig, eh? That'll be the big day, won't it? But when? But when? But when? When will we stop treating them like animals? Is the human race entirely mad? Women see a baby goatskin, or a lambskin, or a stoatskin, and to them it's just a coatskin. Oh, it's terribly sad.

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1: Give me some.
2: Give me some.
1: You're too old to smoke. Give me that cigarette.

All right, here is music by trombonist J.J. Johnson in collaboration with Quincy Jones. We heard Rosita from the movie Man and Boy, which came out in 1971. Before that, Sammy Davis Jr. and Taryn Miles doing a piece called Gimme Some, written by Charles Strauss and Lee Adams, music and lyrics, respectively. Featured here from the original Broadway cast of Golden Boy from 1964. Rex Harrison before that, doing something from Dr. Doolittle from 1967. We heard Rex Harrison. Did I say that twice? Rex. Doing Like Animals for all you animal lovers. And I know you're out there. I'm glad you are. Written by Leslie Bree Koos. Before that, a piece originally written by Ennio Morricone. If you're familiar with his music, then you probably say, oh, that's Ennio Morricone. But it was performed here by the Hotvilles from the movie Duck, You Sucker. One of those spaghetti western, kind of wrapping up that genre, kind of parodying themselves. And then if you just dropped in, starting off the set, with something from the Bee Gees, How Deep Is Your Love, from the movie Saturday Night Fever, came out in 1977, when disco was really enjoying itself. Here's something from another musical, Gypsy, from 1962. Jules Stein and Stephen Sondheim doing the music and the lyrics, respectively, with Rosalind Russell. You gotta have a gimmick.

gonna dump till you're dead. Kid, you gotta get a gimmick if you wanna get

and Margaret doing a piece from the play and then the movie Bye Bye Birdie. We heard Bye Bye Birdie from her album Let Me Entertain You, which is a compilation of a whole bunch of stuff that Ann Margaret is known to do, sometimes referred to as the female Elvis Presley. She did that. Jack Palance. Palance before that. From his album Palance from 1969. Don't say it again. He was singing Brother River. Kind of a novelty piece. Novelty album, I guess. Resort to Lonnie before that from the movie Madrone from 1970. We heard kind of a quirky little number called Chickenin'. And then starting off the set with Rosalind Russell as Gypsy Rose Lee. You got to have a gimmick from the musical Gypsy from 1962. All right, what do you say we dip into something from the Mavericks, One Step Away? Bring up that one step, make it no steps away. You got it.

0: Romance. My romance had its start. Yes, it did.
1: Well, gee whiz. Because of you, the sun will shine. And the moon and the stars and the house and the car will be mine. Forever and never ever to part.

0: All right, here's something from the movie Rocky. Remember that? Bill Conti doing the score from 1976 with a piece called Reflections. And that's a part of the movie where somebody's reflecting. Before that, Greek composer Manos Hadjidakis from the 1960 movie Never on Sunday. We heard the lantern. It was kind of a mysterious little, I don't know, kind of a shadow dance sounding thing. And then before that, another original Broadway cast album, Promises, Promises, from 1968. You may have recognized the tune by Burt Bacharach and Hal David, I'll Never Fall in Love Again. Not sung by Dionne Warwick, as we kind of expect, but this was by the great Jill O'Hara, who I consider pretty underrated. Also, Jerry Orbach accompanying her there, who does it right. He sings it right, for whatever that's worth. And again, before that, more Sammy Davis Jr. early on from 1955, doing a song called Because of You. And then we started the set off with music from the Mavericks off of their 1995 album called Music for All Occasions. We heard One Step Away. Well, here we are on the train ride to Transylvania with Gene Wilder, Marty Feldman, Cloris Leachman, John Morris doing the music, Young Frankenstein. Here we go.
1: Transylvania next. Jeder aussteigen für Transylvania. Transylvania next. Jeder aussteigen für Transylvania.
2: Pardon me, boy. Is this the Transylvania station?
3: Yeah, yeah. Track 29. Oh, can I give you a shine?
2: No thanks.

0: Dr. Frankenstein.
1: Frankenstein.
0: You're putting me on.
1: No, it's pronounced Frankenstein.
0: Do you also say Frederick?
1: No, Frederick.
0: Well, why isn't it Frederick Frankenstein?
1: It isn't, it's Frederick Frankenstein.
0: I see.
1: You must be Igor.
0: No, it's pronounced Igor.
1: But they told me it was Igor.
0: Well, they were wrong then, weren't they?
1: You were sent by Herr Falkstein, weren't you?
0: Yes. My grandfather used to work for your grandfather. Of course, the rates have gone up.
1: Of course. Of course. I'm sure we'll get along splendidly. Oh, sorry. I don't mean to embarrass you, but I'm a rather brilliant surgeon. Perhaps I could help you with that hump.
0: What hump?

0: I am Frau Blücher.
1: Steady!
2: How do you do? I am Dr. Frankenstein. This is my assistant, Inga. May I present Frau Blücher? I wonder what's got into them.
0: Your rooms have been prepared, Herr Doctor. If you will follow me.
2: Igor, would you bring the bags as soon as you're finished, please?
3: Yes, Master.
2: After you, Frau Blücher.

the highbrows get together, it's just too right. They all congregate and all night hop, and what they do is oop-a-da-dop. Old Hannah Brown from way across town gets full of corn and starts bringing them down. And at the break of day, you can hear old Hannah say, give me a pigfoot and a bottle of beer. Send me a gate, I don't care. I feel just like I want a cloud. Give the piano player a drink because he's bringing me down. He's got rhythm, yeah. When he stomps his feet, he sends me right off to sleep. Check all your razors and your guns. We're gonna be arrested when the wagon comes. Give me a pigfoot and a bottle of beer. Send me calls, I don't care. I want a pigfoot and a bottle of gin. Send me a daddy, move right in. I feel just like I want to shout. Give the piano player a drink because he's knocking me out. He's got rhythm. When he stomps his feet, he moves me.

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They're gonna teach you how to meditate, read your horoscope, cheat your fate, for the most of hell with hate. Come on, get on.

All right, here is Joe South doing a song that kind of made him popular, I guess. Games People Play. And that was on the soundtrack album, 1971, for the movie Come Together. Mm-hmm. Before that, Diana Ross playing Lady Day, Billie Holiday, from the movie Lady Sings the Blues, from 1972. We heard Gimme a Bigfoot and a Bottle of Beer. Now there's a picture for you. Well, you've been tuned in to the Sound of Pictures, movie, music, and soundtrack show. I'm Shirley, coming to you out of X-Ray every Saturday morning from 8 until 9. Dig that. Here's some more music again from the Bee Gees, from the movie Saturday Night Heaver. I'm a heaver, you and so are you. Let's meet back here again in about 7 days.

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0: 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I'm Faith.
1: I'm Steven.
2: I'm Kyle.
0: And today we're talking, this probably should be like a Valentine's Day episode, but it's September, so I don't want to, we won't remember for that long.
1: It's about to come fall. That's when you can wear the really cool sweaters.
0: Really nice sweaters. Yeah, it's kind of chilly outside. The other day I was texting Kyle. I was just like, my toes are cold and I have not even turned on the air conditioning. I was like, it's happening. There's the leaves on the trees are turning yellow. A lot of people call this cuffing season.
2: Oh, yeah.
0: Cuffing season, which I didn't understand at first. And then I was like, oh, because you're like, you're in a relationship, you're like handcuffed together. Like, and I was like, what a romantic thing to say. But it was.
1: Only if you're doing it right.
0: I guess so. But it was, everybody's like, oh, it's cuffing season. And that's, I think that's so cute. That's such like a mammalian thing to say. Like, the anthropologist in me is like, oh yeah, I prefer, like primatology. I'm like, it's gonna get cold, so everybody needs someone to like cozy into their little dens with.
2: I prefer Fat Boy Fall. I
0: like Fat Boy Fall. Yeah.
2: Fat Boy Fall. When you're single and you're a fat boy, your worth goes up.
0: Your stock skyrockets. Yeah. It's true. But we were talking about this because Steven, your mom has a friend.
1: My mother is seeing somebody. My father passed away about 6 years ago, and my mother's been on her own. And I think that she tried to see if maybe she could date. Nothing seemed to be working, but she developed a closer friendship with somebody. It turned into something more.
0: Yeah.
1: The really great thing was my mother explained to me the moment that it became more.
0: Yeah.
1: And she asked for it.
0: Oh.
1: She was like, I want you to kiss me. And everybody's parents are their parents and they can be really annoying. But, you know, we've had this conversation before, you know, not everybody has their parents and all that kind of stuff.
0: Yeah.
1: But there's a bunch of things that my mother has done that I really admire. Mm. And this was one of those things. For my mother to just be like, I wanted something.
0: Yeah.
1: And I asked for what I wanted. And she's, you know, there's home. I'm amazed. The idea of starting something up my mother, she's already in her 30s. And you know, like there's a certain amount of optimism and love of life to go and start something like that. And I just couldn't be happier for her.
0: Yeah. And that is great. And that's a really good way to look at it. Because it is, because when we were talking about how, you know, initially she had a little hesitation about it just because she didn't want to feel like she was, you know, dishonoring your father's memory or think that you have you guys thinking that she was doing that. I couldn't agree more, is that the creating relationships with each other, I think, is like one of the best things we can do as humans. To be like, oh, we really did live life. Like, you know, like that is one of those like, oh, I lived life sort of things. I have a friend, I'm not going to say her name, but she is very, very, very guarded. She's very sought after, but she is very guarded. She's a wonderful person. She's just very like vivacious and she's like great. But the other day she told me, she was like, well, I'm a lover girl. And I said, no, you're not. No, you are not. And she was like, what do you mean? And I was just like, you refuse to let people get close to you. And I was like, you refuse to let people in. And she was like, well, what if they're not the right one? And I said, what if? You know, I was like, oh, no.
1: Life is
0: like,
1: about taking some chances.
0: And I was like, yeah. I was
1: Get
0: like,
1: in the
0: what
1: mix.
0: If? And she was like, I am a lover girl. And I was like, you're really not, dude. Like, you are really not. I was just like, I was like, I've never seen anyone less like a lover girl. And I was just, and it was, I was like, you should, because there's like a guy that she's kind of seeing. And he's like, made it really clear that he's like very interested in her. Like, wants to meet her friends, wants her to meet his friends. And she's like, no, I don't think so. I'm not ready for that. They've been seeing each other like this for like a year.
1: Wow.
0: And he's holding on. And I was just like, what are you doing? And I was like, it is cool and normal and good to want to let people in. And it is cool.
1: You can still take it slowly too.
0: Yeah. And that's the other thing too, is like you don't have to rush into it. You don't have to rush into it. And I think maybe she, and we were talking about the idea of soulmates and how we both think that that's crap. Mm-hmm. That's, and I do. I do think soulmates are crap. And it's, I say this right next to my partner, but like I...
1: You do?
0: But I think it is really like, I think that the idea of soulmates is just not real. Like, and I don't think it should be real.
1: Well, it's like you care about somebody else and you're in a relationship with somebody else, not because that's what Sky God told you to do, but it's because you know, it's like you're... When people are good to other people because they just think people should be treated well, not because they think they're going to be eternally damned, I think that's a better thing.
0: Yeah, I mean, there's like religious soulmates, but then there's also people who are like, oh, the one true love. And I'm just
2: like,
0: no.
2: I think
0: it
2: made more sense back in the day when people lived to be like 45.
0: Sure, yeah.
2: That's the other thing,
0: you only
2: too.
0: Had time
2: I mean, you
0: for
2: got
0: one relationship.
2: Example,
1: But I think that it's better to think that somebody is your type than your only one.
0: Right.
1: Because that, you know, maybe this woman is waiting for her. You know, oh, lightning's going to strike and the heavens are going to open up and there's going to be, you know, angels playing harps. And it's like, maybe you're just wake up one day and
0: or
1: go.
0: Or maybe you'll fall in love with a human like the rest of us.
1: Yeah, it's like maybe you wake up one day and go, I hope I got a text from this other person. And then you realize, wow, this this person is a part of my an important part of my life.
0: Yeah.
1: I look forward to, the, you know, that. I mean, for me, like, you know, my mother doesn't live close to me. It, you know, she's, you know. Knock on wood, she's been very, very healthy. And I just think, like, you know, part of that's mental health. And I want her to be active and I want her to be doing stuff. And I'm meeting people and having friendships and having, you know, a relationship. And there's nothing that she's done that is even close to disrespectful for anybody. She's taking care of herself. That's what I want for her. But there is an added bonus.
0: Mm-hmm.
1: My mother is in her, I mean, she won't hear this, so I could just say she's 87 years old.
0: Yeah.
1: Right. And it's probably the worst thing I could say about her because now people know
0: this
1: who her
0: age is.
1: This
0: will be the one episode she listens to.
1: Yeah. And this is the benefit. When I am talking to my brother, I can stop him from saying whatever he's saying by simply asking him, what do you think mom's favorite position with this guy is?
0: Oh, no.
1: And because nobody ever wants to think about that.
0: Nobody wants to think about it.
1: Every person, with the exception of some scientific, you know, babies,
0: right?
1: We know where babies come from.
0: Know.
1: We know how
0: we're
1: they were created. We know where they come out of. It's like we got to stop pretending like we don't know. And
0: we also have to stop pretending love is involved every time.
1: Yeah. It's like, let's – I mean, that was – I mean, Bob Seger, I kind of got really sick of him, but – Night Moves, where he's like, we weren't.
2: I like Bob
0: Seger. I know
1: his
0: you
1: line,
0: too,
1: we weren't in love. We're far. Far from it.
0: Yeah,
1: we were just kids, and we had some extra energy.
0: Yeah.
1: And it's like fair play.
0: Yeah,
1: you know. And I'm happy. I mean, I don't want to see any videos, but also I'm like, I want my mom to be happy.
0: That should be part of living life.
2: Yeah.
0: Is finding happiness in that way. There is so much set up in us biologically to like make to, for I mean there is the biological imperative of course that drives us to breed and all of that and people will argue that is where the most of the romantic feeling comes from is you have your oxytocin that spikes when you find a mate that is suitable to you that you're just like okay this one's going to stick around or this one has good genes and then your body goes we want that one and then you produce these chemicals and that's supposed to be like what love is but I also think that like if it's fun. It's also just fun. And that's like another human thing is like our ability to have fun.
2: Mm-hmm.
0: And it just like, I don't know. I think it is just like such an important and vital part of life. And I have been like, I have always advocated for like relationships and love. And we're going to come back to this on It's Fine KXRW Independent Radio Vancouver. I'm Faith.
1: I'm Steven.
2: I'm Kyle.
0: We'll be right back.
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0: 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I'm Faith.
1: I'm Steven.
2: I'm Kyle.
0: talking about love and soulmates and why that's all bull crap. I just think that it's impossible to have a soulmate when you're not even the same person your whole life. You know what I mean? And there's a lot of people who are like, and I have a lot of friends who have been getting really into, like, the girls are returning to fantasy reading, by the way. The women are returning to smut. I mean,
1: are they good fantasy?
0: No.
1: Trash.
0: It's trash. They're returning.
1: But it's good because it's trash,
0: but
1: right?
0: But it is good because it's trash. That's what it is. It's like we're returning back to like, yeah, a lot of fairy kings, a lot of like men that don't exist in real life coming in and being like, I am going to protect you from yourself, from the world, no matter what, even if you don't want me around. And they're just like, no, I'm an independent woman and you can't make me marry. And he's just, but I love you. And it's just like these whole things that are just so crappy and so terrible. But I have friends who are just absolutely too deep in it to be extracted at this point. I have a friend who told me she said she's back on online dating and she was like, I know that the men in my books are not real. I know that. But they've ruined me for real human men and I can't help it. And she is not the only person who has said that to me. And I have just like, and I've heard it over and over and over again, but it is literally, we are returning back to that, like, the romantic place where girls were like, I hope he sweeps me off my feet. I hope that he proposes under a full moon, under a willow tree, by a babbling brook. And it's just like, it's all of these, like, and I'm just like, you guys know we're not getting any of that, right? Like,
1: So you know everything on the internet is fake. Right. It's like nothing is real. You can't. But I'm on Instagram and there's this woman and she's only recently started doing this. And I think she's in Michigan. Mm-hmm. She's a photographer. And she put out a call to people like, I'm going to set you up on blind photo shoots. Yeah. So like a blind date, but it's a blind photo shoot.
0: I'm going to.
1: And what she does is she sets these people up and then she'll set up a woman and with her, you know, facing one direction, brings a guy in where he can't see, puts them back to back, has them hold hands, turn around, and then just start interacting with each other.
0: Yeah.
1: And the chemistry between these people, I mean, like, she's doing some really good matches.
0: Well, yeah.
1: But the chemistry between these people right away, you're like, they're a good match. They look like they go together.
0: And then they're
1: immediately treating each other really well. And they don't know what their political backgrounds are, or their work experience. They're just meeting, and it's really interesting. And the first one I saw, she talked to the guy. It's like, how'd it go? And he's like, well, I really hope to see her again, you know. And it turns out they were going to have a second date. And it's just, there's something about it that's so organic, and it feels real, and it feels like that's how humans meet. They just kind of click, you know. Yeah. And I
0: can understand that feels very soulmatey. I think to people, I think that's what people like. Think about is like seeing that person, like seeing a person and being like, oh, I don't know what it is about them. I don't know anything about them, but I think there's something interesting there and I want more of it. And like, I get that would feel very like soulmate ish.
1: Well, they go through the motions of being close.
0: Right.
1: Which kind of tricks you into feeling close.
0: Yeah.
1: And so it just, I mean, I'll tell you, when I was 14, you know, worked really well. Is if a girl told you that another girl liked you and then they went up to that girl and said, I think he likes you. It's amazing how all of a sudden you really like that person and they like you.
0: Now they like each other. Yeah.
1: Right? It's like that stuff works.
0: And that's why soulmates aren't real.
1: Yeah. But I just think that, you know, anytime that anybody connects is a good thing. I trained my algorithm to give me good news. It's not disaster all the time. And that was part of it is like, you know something? Sometimes people like each other.
0: Yeah. And that's fine.
1: The only thing about it was that some of the guys, like the women, like there was one woman showed up and she wore a nice sundress.
0: Yeah.
1: She was not like the best looking woman ever.
0: Sure.
1: But she looked good because she had made an effort. And this guy showed up in like his work polo or something like that. And just, I was like, he had clearly done a little bit and he brought her flowers.
0: Yeah. Oh, that's nice.
1: But like, it's amazing how guys just don't get it. The basic level that women go through to look good for a date versus guys is night and day.
0: It is.
1: It's shocking. It's like guys should have to feel a certain amount of pressure to live up to these fantasy, trashy fantasy books, because otherwise they're
0: not
1: doing
0: anything. I'm so glad you said that and not
1: anything.
0: Me, Stephen.
2: I just bought a pair of glittery wings, by the way, if you...
0: I think it's not the wings. I don't know. It's not the. Wings. No, it's not the I hate to tell you this, but it isn't the wings that they're reading about. That's not the part of the fairy prince that they're.
2: It's the wangs.
0: The wangs.
2: It ain't the wings. It's the wangs.
0: It's the wangs, honey. that's the part that they're all skipping to. They don't want to see his wings.
1: You know, it that actually reminds me of something. That I mean, in all
0: women
1: my
0: are
1: years,
0: horny monsters.
1: I have never. Like, I have talked to women, they're like, oh, women, you know, these conversations, they really go into details. And then I'm like, give me an example, because I almost feel like guy details and women details are different.
0: Women details are, I think everybody wants you to do to them what. You know, they want the golden rule, basically, which is you want us to treat us like we treat you, which is noticing things. Like it is literally like I do the grocery shopping a lot of the grocery Kyle grocery shops too, and like I'm not saying that, but they're like, you know, we all divvy up chores. Mm-hmm. I do a lot of the grocery shopping. I build a list, and I build a list based on noticing what food is disappearing fastest, and I go, okay, well, we'll get more of that. And then if he were to go out and grocery shop for us and he did not get the chips that I literally eat the fastest, I would be like, why didn't you get those? I do it for you. And that's just an example, but it's like, and he always gets my chips. I'm not saying that he wouldn't, but like it's.
2: Yeah, I don't miss the chips.
0: So nobody misses you. There are problems in the house if you miss the chips. Yes. And but it's literally things that are like, I do this, like we know what our reasons are behind noticing those details. And our reasons behind noticing those details is because we care about you. I am not going to care about a detail about some guy that I just know. I'm not going to be like, okay, well, I know he drinks this kind of coffee. I'm not going to be like, I know he drinks it. If it's like a coworker or like just some other guy in like the comedy community, I'm not going to be like, oh, he always wears, you know, like I know things about Kyle, and I want Kyle to know things about me, but I don't want to have to tell you, because I want you to care enough that you just notice it. Mm-hmm. And that is because it's like we and it's because we know the depth of caring is what it is. And it's just like, it's not that we want you to do it just so we feel a little special. It's literally
2: it's
0: like
2: reciprocal.
0: It's literally us being like, I don't think you know how much I love you to make room in my brain, in my little rat brain that's constantly running around. I've made a little space in there to put that detail about you, and I've put it in a very safe little place, and it like my little rat brain like keeps it safe and secure. And it's hard to keep space in your brain for another person, but we do it because we love you.
1: This is also why guys don't read trashy romance novels, because what they want is a very detailed description of the woman's body.
0: That turns out that's the new trashy novels are they are detailed descriptions of sex. They're
1: finally
0: word porn with. Can we say porn?
1: Yeah, I think so.
0: We're gonna say porn a lot more when I get back to It's Fine on KXRW. I'm Faith.
1: I'm Steven.
2: I'm Kyle.
0: And we'll be back.

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0: 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I'm Faith.
1: I'm Steven.
2: I'm Kyle.
0: Porn. We've been talking about these fantasy books that are coming out. It's called, well, people are calling it Book Talk, which is like TikTok. But it was like TikTok, a bunch of people got on TikTok and they were like, you guys got to start reading these books, man. These are great. These are crack. Like it is, and it is, and so they started reading them, and then when it got more popular, they started developing apps for it. They started, so there's like this entire huge thing where women are just like, women are consuming literary smut at unprecedented levels, and I have been looking at it, and it is just soap operas with like long sex scenes written into it. And I'm just like, is this how it happens? Like, I was just like, I didn't see this coming. But it's literally like you read it and it's like there are these like impossible standards for like things that would very likely never happen, where it's like this boy and this girl grew up together, and then he became like a famous like bull rider, and he moved away and he broke her heart, and then 5 years later he's coming back down and he's still in love with her and he never forgot her while he was out on the road, and she's mad at him because he broke her heart, but he's gonna fight for it. And I'm like, no, that would have never happened. That would have never happened. I was like, especially with the physical description of this guy, there's no way he was not with a different woman every night of the week when he was out on the road. And they're like, and then he's just like, I've always loved you, and it's, and I'm just like, no, because you weren't thinking about him the whole time either. Who are we? Who, like, I was just like, and people were like, that's the kind of love that I want. And I was like, that sounds terrible. That sounds awful, because what was she doing for 5 years if that's the kind of love that you want? What do you mean?
1: Yeah, I don't want someone cloistered. I mean, that's the thing. I remember reading something I'm talking about like 40 years ago. Mm-hmm. And it was this thing where like this guy had a girlfriend and they spent some time apart, and he comes back to her and they have sex and it's really good. And what he realizes is that like, she got good at sex.
0: Yeah. And so, and I wasn't there.
1: Right. So he's like, oh, it's so terrible because I have to break up with her. And it's like, well, you didn't have to. I mean, even as young as I was like, really? You're going to hold it against somebody that they got good at something that you're now happy that they're good at?
0: Yeah.
1: Like, that's just weird.
0: Yeah. That would be like very strange. Yeah, it's just, and there was stuff like that that I was just like, and I was like, why would you, I don't know, the whole thing. We're just constantly feeding the idea of soulmates with these ridiculous scenarios. And I'm like, that's not even the same dude. Like, that's not these like, oh, I was gone for a long time and now I'm coming to get you back. Or like, you ran away and now you're back or whatever. And I'm like, you're not even the same person. You're not even the same person, and neither is that person. And it's just like, that doesn't make any sense. And like, it's okay to like, it's so you, here's why I don't think soulmates are like healthy. Like this idea of soulmates is that I think that you need to accept each other as humans. Mm-hmm. And be like, because everybody's like, oh, what, we're soulmates and we should always, you know, like love each other and it should be like unconditional. And it's like, no, only babies and dogs are loved unconditionally. Okay. Mm-hmm. You need to understand that. And it's just like, and they're like, well, but we're supposed to be soulmates. And it's like, no. We should always try. We should always be trying.
2: And then it's kind of toxic because it shuts you into this situation. It's almost like, the Stockholm syndrome for yourself.
0: Yeah,
2: you're locking the key yourself.
0: Yeah,
2: be like, oh, that's my soulmate. We'll work through it, even though it's killing me.
0: Yeah. And it just like, it's those things where it just like, you, like there. It shouldn't be like the end for you either.
2: Oh yeah.
0: Like,
2: oh, that's the other thing. Yeah, because you can consign yourself to being alone forever if you've lost your soulmate.
0: Right.
2: Yeah.
0: Which is wild.
2: Which is very old school thinking too.
0: It is very old school. But
1: you know, the other thing is that sometimes people can give you very specific advice, just very clear advice that doesn't sound romantic.
0: Yeah.
1: Like, you know,
0: it hardly ever is.
1: What you do for your partner, it's like figure out like some little thing that they like and then do that little thing. You know, every once in a while. And it's like, whatever it is, it's like, if they like a certain type of, you know, pick to get stuff out from between their teeth. You know, just go buy a pack of them and then just
0: and
1: like
0: that is so like
1: put out a few.
2: Well, it's
0: that is so old
2: pants.
0: Relationship.
2: It's the hot pants that I wear for you, right, Faith?
0: The little shorts. Yeah.
1: I saw this woman on Instagram and she said something that was so profound to me. It just like as much as I talk, one of the things I'm bad at talking in a romantic situation. And she was like, oh, you know, if you want to talk dirty, it's really simple. Just say, use your five senses and say what you, oh, I like that. I like the way something smells.
0: Right.
1: I like your perfume. Or yeah. It's like, I like the way this is moving. I like the way this looks. I like this, how this feels when you touch. It's just like, just report on what's happening.
0: That is all you have to do.
1: Like,
0: we want to be perceived. We just want to be perceived.
1: You could be like, you know, it's like you could be like less Nesmith.
0: It's
1: like, let me, the way that your hair is catching the light, I find that very interesting. And it just seems like that's not romantic at all. And it's like, no, that's
0: it doesn't. It literally, and you said something about the toothpicks. And I'm just like, that is literally the most like, old relationship like solid relationship coded thing is just like we want to be noticed even in the ways that are gross. Like it's like I do want you to like I do like of course like women want you to like tell us like how you experience us as like physical entities, but like also like yeah understand that like when we're gross because like you know I women who still have periods like it's just like we want you to know like that weird gross thing or that like crappy mood that we get into, we would love for you to like recognize that and understand what's about to happen. Like, and it's like, but we also like, it's a, but we also don't want you to be like, that's weird and gross because we already know it is, but it's like, but it's like toothpicks. It's like that gross food combination that, you know, I'm going to want when everything happens. And it's just like, those are the things that I think are like they're stupid and they're not romantic, but they are literally like the most romantic
2: salami
0: thing.
2: Guacamole and then those weird chia crackers.
0: Yeah,
1: so like never stop trying.
0: That's not gross, but it's really good.
2: It's
1: communicate and just do the basics, and keep you know keep your head in the game.
0: And that is literally, I mean, it is funny how I was talking to a friend of mine. Her name is Kenny. This is a different friend than the one I was talking about that doesn't let people get close. She is dying for somebody to approach her and be like a little bit romantic. But I was talking to her about it and she was like, I just want a guy to like yearn for me. And I was like, yeah, but if he said that to you, if he said the things that they say in those books, how creeped out would you freaking be, dude?
1: I've been sitting in my car waiting
0: for you. Yeah, just like, I can't stop thinking about you.
2: I found out your
0: God.
2: Work schedule.
0: Yeah. Do we have another one?
1: No,
0: is this it?
1: That's it.
0: All right.
1: We've covered love.
0: We've done it. We're experts on love, and so are you. Thanks for listening to It's Fine on KXRW. It's I'm Faith.
1: I'm Steven.
2: I'm Kyle.
0: We'll see you next time.

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I'm DJ Stina, and I'm taking us to France to the Yeah Yeah Girls, based on that response to Yeah Yeah Yeah here in the United States in the 60s. We had these beautiful young girls in France every week that were coming out with new albums that were being marketed as these beautiful young things, often teenagers. Does it sound familiar? We're going to start off, and behind me is Eileen with C'est beau de s'en faire pour moi here on KXRW.

That was just a half an hour of the Yeah Yeah Girls, a response to the American rock and roll Yeah Yeah Yeah of the 60s. You had these young teenage girls making these sweet, breathy vocal songs. That was just Annie Philippe with Baby Love. Before that, Clotilda. Before that, Sylvia Vartan with Quand Tu Es La, or Quand Tu Es La. Katie Lane with Ne Fa Pas La Tête. Christy Laum with Agatha Christie. She's singing about how her name's Christie and there's Agatha Christie. That was the song. That was Christy Laum, L-A-U-M-E. Jacqueline Taib with La Plus Belle Chanson du Monde. Brigitte Bardot with Ça Pourra Changer. Francois Hardy with Comment Te Dire Adieu. Anne Philippe with C'est La Mode. Christy Laum with Rouge, Rouge. Gillian Hills with that song where she kept saying tut, tut, tut, tut. And Eileen with Se Botson Fat Pomak. Here on KXRW, thanks for joining me for this time machine travel to the 1960s and the Yeah Yeah Girls here on KXRW.

0: Safe harbor hours are now in effect here on KXRW. Those hours are between 10 p.m. and 6 a.m. During those hours, content heard here on KXRW might not be suitable for all audiences. Listener discretion is advised.
1: Welcome back to another episode of Rex's World. We took some time off. We had some time away. We've missed you guys. We know you guys missed us. But before we kick it off, I just wanted to take some time, because in that time that we were away, we lost somebody that was in beyond incredibly important to the Portland comedy community and the comedy community as a whole. Noriko Ott was an incredible talent, but also an incredible leader. Somebody that was a great influence to young comics, who was very open and cool and just a very great and nice person to everybody that I ever saw him interact with or come across with. I got a chance to see Noriko a lot at Helium back in the day when I was working there. He would host a lot of the mics. He hosted Portland's Funniest. He was a regular host for almost a majority of the big headliner comics that would come through. Him and Posse and, you know, Dan Weber and Sean Jordan and some of all those guys were just instant easy picks for openers or for even features for all the big major headliners that came through Helium, and he represented so great. The power and the hilarious just dynamic that he had with other comics such as Dan Weber and Adam Posse, that is just unmatched and something that will never be created again. And losing Noriko has been such a big impact on the comedy community as a whole. Just seeing on social media the way he's impacted so many comics, that it just, I needed for myself, as someone who loved and respected him so much, just to take some time and acknowledge the fact that he was a great man, a great comic, and the world misses him. The world misses Noriko Ott and having Noriko Ott in the world. The comedy world will never be the same. Hopefully, I just ask that the other comics in the world just continue to bring the same energy he did, and we can continue to live through him and through what he brought to the world.

0: that murderers move with. And with that, we are now going to flip to our championship episode of Rex's World. We've got Ryan Black here with us today. We've got, of course, the man that would not, the show would not be able to go on without. Jono is here as well. And we are here to celebrate not only finally being back for Rex's World, but guys, during that time away, something else happened. Something really cool happened.
1: What happened, Caleb?
2: Share with the world.
0: Rip Rex has become the first ever, the very first inaugural Roundtable Pro Wrestling Television Champion. I've had a chance not only to win it, but then also defend it since then. Bloodwolf gave it everything he got. Didn't win.
2: No, he did not.
0: You can give everything you got and you can do your best, but sometimes your best just isn't good enough. And that's okay. He's got something to work for. I sent him the film.
2: Nice.
0: Told him to study.
2: Always got the coach's hat on at the end of the day.
0: Absolutely. Why not make them better after I beat them? No, I'm obviously riding a very funny high, and I'm probably overly confident for what I've earned, but man, I've earned it.
2: as somebody who has truly seen every step of the journey, the highs, the lows, the ups, the downs, when you sent me that picture, because it kind of happened unexpectedly.
0: Oh, yeah.
2: And so when you sent me that picture of you with the belt, I was just, it was one of the coolest moments I've ever had, just being able to be like, he finally did it. Like, I know this has been a dream of yours. I know this has been something that you've wanted, that you've been close to before. And to finally see you achieve it is truly more than I can put into words, man.
0: It's my first singles championship. The only other time I've ever been a championship was being a tag team champion, and that was a small time. I have been close before. That Three Stages of Hell match with Troy Prescott, I really, really thought I had it.
2: Yeah.
0: Turns out it's hard to kick out of a pin when you fall off a ladder.
2: Mm-hmm.
0: that happens sometimes, but we kept working, we kept grinding, and it's now starting to pay off. And I'm excited. I'm ready for the next challenge. I'm ready for the next opponents. This title, my goal right now, and my focus right now, is to make this title in this division the fun and the cool division, the division everybody's excited for. You can have your heavyweight. You can let the old guys fight over the heavyweight title and all that stuff. And whoever they decide are the guys, go right ahead. Go ahead. Because the workers and the talent that this crowd enjoys and the fun matches are happening in the television division.
2: That's the workhorse belt right there.
0: It's going to be. It has to be. Yeah. If you want to represent the company on television, you've got to rise to the occasion. That's why the Thoroughbred's the first champion. It's why a guy that painstakingly watches film, that just dissects everything other wrestlers do, knowing that they're going to be my opponent, I've earned this. That's why I've gotten this. And that's why I've got a step ahead of a lot of these guys, and they need to rise to the occasion. And people are going to listen to this and they're going to think, oh, man, this guy's got a big head now. No, this is what you have to do when you want to set a standard. This is the standard that's going to be for the television title. You got to come, and you got to come correct, because we're going to put on a good match. We're gonna go bell to bell. I'm gonna push you to your limits, and if you do not show up ready to push me to my limits, you are going to lose. It's plain and simple. I'm ready for the next challenge. I'm ready for whoever Roundtable has next for me. And I am ready to show all of the wrestling community that this is something I'm able to do, that I'm good at this, and I can do this.
2: I have no doubt in you, man.
0: It was, we were at RCC this past weekend, or a couple weekends ago, 2 weekends ago. And we've gotten a chance to go to that together. We went to Comic-Con as guests before.
2: Oh yeah.
0: So that it was really cool, kind of walking around and seeing all the booths and stuff like that, and remembering our time before. And like a lot of that stuff I remembered from, there's some guys that were still there and there was some new stuff. I saw a really cool booth where this guy, and he even decked it out to look like a Tatooine, like hut, like type of like where he was selling stuff. And it was droids.
2: Oh, that's super.
0: He had full, he had like working droids, like guys, that, ones that look like R2-D2, ones that look like the pit droids. Yeah. And he was selling droids. It was cool.
2: That's awesome. That's awesome.
0: Absolutely.
2: I remember that when we went, you or me, somebody left a bag of something at the in the parking lot of the Lloyd Center Mall, and so we got like we got all the way back to your house. We realized we didn't have our like merch bag for the day, and then we had to go all the way back out to Lloyd Center to get the bag from the security.
0: Yeah. But we got it.
2: We did. The merch was secured.
0: Yeah, I wish I would have came into that more prepared to maybe buy some swag. I really didn't have the expendable cash to like buy something cool just to kind of commemorate it. I wish I did. Took some good photos. And you know, 2 days of wrestling at RCC was actually pretty cool.
1: How many matches was that total?
0: Three. Okay. So two, one on Saturday, two on Sunday.
2: Nice.
0: Yeah. And came away with the title at that point.
2: So how far apart were your matches on Sunday? Like how back to back? How quick fire was it?
0: I didn't get a chance to really walk around until we were done. At least I knew I was done wrestling. There's probably about 1 to 2, sometimes 3 matches in between some of the guys.
2: Okay.
0: So it wasn't terribly quick.
2: Okay.
0: I stayed in my gear the whole time.
2: Yeah, like
0: sense. When I was walking around looking at stuff and stuff like that, I was in my gear still.
2: That makes sense.
0: But we were like in a back corner in the big showroom, and all the booths were around us, and it was really popular. A lot of people came and walked over and watched
2: nice,
0: and got into
2: nice.
0: It. My uncle was there. Adam was there.
2: Oh, cool.
0: Yeah,
2: cool.
0: Him and my cousin Finn were already planning on attending RCC,
2: nice.
0: And when they found out I was there, and it just put icing on the cake.
2: That's awesome.
0: Yeah, it was
2: That's
0: great. Awesome. They got to see me wrestle and stuff. Got to see me win this.
2: That's super cool.
0: So that was
2: always cool
0: really
2: when
0: cool.
2: Family's in the crowd.
0: Yeah, absolutely.
2: Especially those kind of people that have followed you, you know, your journey and seen the ups and the downs.
0: Right, and like mom got to see me defend it, mm-hmm. which was cool. Last weekend we had the RCC aftermath, is what they called it, at back at the House of Action. I defended, like I said, against Blood Wolf. My mom got to see it. Family got to see it. My offensive line from Skyview came out to the game.
2: Oh,
0: to that,
2: nice.
0: So came out to the show.
2: Nice.
0: They surprised me. I did not expect to see them. They were like, they kept like hinting that they wanted to go, and I didn't like invest in it, and I wasn't gonna like be like, no, you have to go or try
2: to,
0: because they're high schoolers. And it costs money to go, and I don't want to be like trying to make money off of that stuff. So I didn't really press them, and then I come out of the curtain and I come around and to the rec section, and right in the middle of the rec section are the offensive line. It was awesome.
2: talk about a cool hold your shield moment. That's pretty awesome.
0: Yeah. It just made everything even cooler. And getting to take pictures with them afterwards and stuff was a really big deal. I've got a strange, really close connection with all of these kids this year. This entire group, 1 through 5, doesn't matter on the depth chart. I've just got a really good connection and relationship with all of these guys, and it's been a lot of fun this year.
2: Yeah, that's got to make doing the job and coaching a lot easier when you actually enjoy the group of kids that you're, you know, working with. They're bringing that joy, that passion to what you're doing.
0: 100%, absolutely. I especially since last year was so towards the end of the season, it felt like a little bit more like a job.
2: Yeah.
0: and it was hard to get out to practice. I was, you know, butting heads a lot with the players. I just wasn't connecting with them the way I was hoping or wanting to. And when I would try, it just didn't work. You just couldn't tell them anything. And this group is day and night different. It's kind of revitalized me with high school football and stuff like that. And we had my CCYF team played at Kiggins Bowl this past weekend, and all the Skyview players were like kind of working Kiggins Bowl and doing all the stuff. So they are all cheering on my CCYF team and just getting excited for us, even though we lost. Like they were right there with me, and it's really cool.
2: So you're riding on cloud nine right now, man.
0: There's several things that there are a lot of things to be happy about. I mean, at the same time, you know, there's been some stuff like we covered at the top of the show that have been hard. But finding the things to help rise above are a big deal. And a lot of that has to do with what I'm able to do at Roundtable right now and what the connections I'm making through coaching. It's been a fun time.
2: It's important.
0: Yeah, absolutely. And it's got to progress more. We can't just stop there. We got to keep going. We got to keep progressing. I can't be satisfied.
2: You can't plateau.
0: Well, yeah, and I can't just be satisfied with it and just kind of coast along. I just put out everything right there on tape. Calling out the division.
2: Yep.
0: Setting a standard, saying I'm going to set a standard. I got to back it up now. And that's the plan.
1: When I grow up, I want to be just like Caleb.
0: It's the first time anybody, I think, said that.
2: Yeah. Yeah, we actually have that on the record. That's crazy.
0: That's yeah, exactly. Another big thing is the fact that we spent so much time as fans. And doing different things to try to make something like this a reality.
2: 100%.
0: Whether like driving to like that story of us driving to Salem, you know, the having to put in a bunch of work back at BCW and Roundtable now, and having to leave and find my way back. There's a lot of it that I need to acknowledge you for, because you played such a big part in, this dream and at least keeping me going, whether you continued with it or not. You continued to support and you continued to push me and you continued to point out different times where like, these are things you can do to make things better.
2: Yeah.
0: And it means a lot to me. I couldn't have done that without having you helping me.
2: It's why when you sent me that picture and you came over the other night with the belt, man, that's why I cried a little bit. Yeah. I see a different Rip Rex sitting in front of me than I did 2 or 3 years ago. And that, to me, at the end of the day, means everything. You're further on this journey, and that right there proves it. You're in the right direction. Well, you're where you need to be right now. You're doing your thing.
0: And I'm hoping to use and ride that momentum to make Rex's world, take Rex's world to another step and take Rex's world beyond and create more laughs and create more stories and create more interviews. And I want to take this show and mine and your relationship and mine and Brian's relationship and mine and Jono's relationship and our relationship as a whole and make it into something so entertaining that people come out to live shows. That's my next goal.
2: That'd be a blast.
0: That's my next goal. Rex's World Live is, it would be a dream.
2: Yeah.
0: If we could get on stage, we could have multiple guests, we could go longer than an hour, we can sell tickets. Like, that would be incredible. Sketches, skits, play videos in between. There are so many different options that we can do. But right now, the only option we have is to cut to commercial, because we got to go to commercial. So we will be back with Rex's World, the Roundtable TV champion, Ryan Black, Jono Smith. We are all here, ready to go. I just gave Jono a different last name.
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0: Is it? The world is yours. The world is yours. The world may be yours, but right now, we're here at Rex's World. And I'm Rex. And of course, joining me, my best friend, a great co-host, the host of Talking Sports from the Couve, Ryan Black is here.
1: Thank you guys so much.
0: Oh, man. So, what have you been up to, Ryan? We've been talking about me. We talked about me that whole last segment.
1: I know. How dare you? We talked about you on your show for a whole segment.
0: I know. You've had some stuff going on. Oh, you've had some life.
1: Life's been crazy.
0: Okay.
1: Life has been crazy. I feel like I have not had time to breathe lately. Last week went back to the East Coast for my stepsister's wedding. It is wedding season. I have another wedding I have to go to this Saturday.
0: Is it at least in town?
1: It is. This one is in town. I don't have to get on an airplane for, so that's...
0: No drive.
1: That's nice. That's good. Yeah. Oh, I mean, 30, 40 minute drive, but not the end of the world. Yeah, not the end of the world.
0: I don't drive.
1: You're right. You're right.
0: It's going to go by fast for you.
1: Yeah, I'll be checking college football scores on my phone.
0: Oh, so. You got to miss all that. That sucks.
1: That's the real
0: You're going to have to figure out how to stream each one. You know what I mean?
1: Thank goodness I'm subscribed to YouTube TV as my new TV provider.
0: There you go. You can catch a lot of it.
1: Oh, I can. It's great. They actually let you create your own quad box now, which they didn't do last year, which is really nice. So you can pick the four games in your quad box this year, which I really,
0: that'd
1: really
0: be useful.
1: Enjoy.
0: Yeah,
1: it is. So did that last week. Came back, started my training for the healthcare, home healthcare job that I'm doing, and realized how much of a beast this really is, and how much I wasn't really prepared for this when I signed up for this job. So been plugging away at the trainings every day. Actually went out and got a laptop, this brand new laptop this afternoon, as an early Christmas present, to kind of help me with all of that. Feels like I haven't had a second to breathe, and for whatever reason, the time change seems to be kicking my butt more than normal. Coming back from the East Coast, so I've just been really busy, really tired.
0: Bro, sleep's been hard to come by though. Like, I have had the hardest time getting quality sleep this past week.
1: Yeah.
0: I don't know why. I was sick at the beginning of the week.
1: Okay.
0: But. Yeah, I'm right there. I didn't even change time zones.
1: Yeah.
0: And I'm right.
1: Lucky
0: in your boat.
1: You. Yeah.
0: That, like, I'm having a tough time getting a good night's sleep.
1: It was brutal. It was brutal. I have had some interesting airport experiences though.
0: Oh, any of them funny?
1: A couple of them pretty funny. Yeah.
0: Okay,
1: yeah,
0: let's
1: yeah,
0: hear
1: yeah,
0: it.
1: Yeah.
0: That's
1: so,
0: what I that's what I love to hear. Let's
1: so
0: hear.
1: I'm headed to Connecticut from Denver. We're getting close, and I look over, and the lady on the aisle is watching a random minor league baseball game. And I'm like, this is fascinating. I have to at some point try to, like, figure out, like, why she is watching this, right? Well, her son was actually a pitcher for the AA Hartford Yard Goats. By the way, the Yard Goats is the name of the AA affiliate for the Rockies in Hartford.
0: Cool. Oh, wow.
1: Really cool name.
0: The Rockies affiliates all the way in Connecticut?
1: Yeah.
0: Oh, wow.
1: Double A affiliate. Double
0: right,
1: A.
0: Right.
1: Yeah,
0: but still.
1: Yeah. You know, minor league baseball that's a whole different map to get into, where teams should be and shouldn't be and whose affiliates where and why and craziness.
0: Right.
1: But yeah, so his son was like on the team. He wasn't pitching that game. They were getting destroyed like 12-0 in the third inning.
0: She was being a supportive mother.
1: She was. Yeah. So it was, that was kind of cool. And so, you know, then like as soon as we touched down, I looked up and like found his like trading card and looked up his numbers. And he was actually like 7-2 this year with a 2.75 or something ERA. So I was like, oh, he wasn't just pitching. He actually pitched really well. And
2: yeah,
1: was like,
2: something could happen. Like, yeah. He could make something of his career.
1: Yeah, so Stu Phelan III, I am keeping an eye on you in the Rockies organization. And then on my way back, I flew. We got to the gate, and there was bunch of giant guys and just a lot of them, and I'm like, oh, this is something, and they're all wearing the same thing. So I was actually traveling with the Division III UW Platteville football team heading back to Wisconsin, flying into Chicago on my flight from Hartford. On my flight from Hartford, they had just played against Springfield College.
2: Oh, wow.
1: So I got to fly with the mom of a minor league baseball player and then a whole football team. some interesting airport run-ins and stuff.
2: Did they travel first class? Or
1: no, no. It was Southwest, so it was.
2: Oh wow! So you they took up some space.
1: It was but they like they booked everything. They had pretty much the whole like back half of the plane. You know, since they weren't making a connecting flight, they were just going to drive from Chicago to Wisconsin. So you know, it was kind of cool. You know, definitely threw me off, and so you know, I sat at the gate and like. Read the college on their shirt and like Googled them and saw that they won. And then I started talking to one of the coaches about, you know, the season for a few minutes
2: Very
1: and like
2: cool.
1: the logistics of like traveling. And he's like, yeah, it's really good that we're able to do this. And the guys don't have to check any bags and we just send the gear and stuff. Cause if we all had to check bags, this would become a giant nightmare.
2: Yeah, absolutely. Absolutely, because if you lose your gear in travel, that would suck.
1: That would be terrible.
2: Yeah. That's really cool. Did the back of the plane feel like it was like? Did the plane feel like the front end was up a little bit?
1: I didn't pay that close. I mean, we're in the air. I wasn't.
2: Well, yeah, I know. I just wonder if that plane could stay completely flat with the back half having thousands and thousands of pounds.
3: Watching the stewardess have to push the cart much harder.
2: Yes,
3: up.
2: Yes. I'm like, hey, please just stick to using the bathroom in the back half. Don't come
1: stay
2: up to the
1: there.
2: Front. Like, we can't have the sudden shift in weight.
1: Just stay there. I found out that, so I had read this on a sports card blog. But apparently some pilots have trading cards. So this trip I asked the pilots two times if they had trading cards and I got two Southwest trading cards. So that was kind of a cool thing. For everybody that doesn't know, we haven't really talked about it much on this show. I'm a huge sports card collector. All
2: right. Dark joke alert. I've got the only stat I could think of that you keep on the back of a pilot trading card is successful flights. like what's his landing percentage?
1: what's the bump accuracy rating
2: like,
1: here?
2: Like how much like turbulence responds?
3: what's a hit? What's an error?
2: That's what I'm saying. Yeah. So what I'm saying, if you flip that card and it says successful landings and it says like 2 for 5, it's not a good stat.
1: it's really not. You're right. But,
3: now, Caleb, I'm sure it's his rookie year.
2: I hope so. It's like
1: that is a good one. So I had a good successful trip. I'll be headed back to Pittsburgh for Thanksgiving here in the next couple weeks. My girlfriend might be coming
2: more
1: with
2: cards
1: me,
2: ahead. Oh, very
1: yeah,
2: cool.
1: Yeah, yeah, yeah.
2: Good luck to her.
1: Yeah, yeah. meeting the family on the East Coast will be,
2: you know,
1: be good.
2: At least she's interacting with the easier half of the family.
1: Already, and noted. Don't show this episode to mom.
2: if she survived mom's side of the family, I think she'll be fine.
1: Caleb understands.
2: You know what I mean?
1: Yeah.
2: I love your mom to death.
1: Yeah.
2: I love your mom to death. Her family's not easy.
1: Like, no.
2: You know, and that's not her fault.
1: No.
2: And that's not something to be ashamed of. No. But at the same time, if Mackenzie survived that, she'll be okay on the East Coast.
1: It's a lot chiller. But it's exciting because the Steelers are playing the Broncos on the Black Friday game this year.
2: You gonna go?
1: Yes.
2: Oh.
1: I heard that, and I pretty much told Dad we're going. I said, yeah, no, we'll be there.
2: Yeah, we got. Yeah.
1: Yep. No, Dad, you'll be getting McKenzie tickets for that.
2: McKenzie has to power through and attend that game.
1: Well, it's great because it'll be her first ever pro football game.
2: And it was a Steeler
1: game. It'll be a Steeler game. That's funny. So, you know, there's a little bit of excitement in there for me.
2: She's technically a Seahawks fan, right?
1: She is a Seahawks fan.
2: Okay. I mean, it's not like you guys can't make up for that and catch a Seahawks game.
1: Yeah.
2: Some point,
1: no, those are easy
2: give
1: to
2: and
1: catch
2: take.
1: From here.
2: Yeah.
1: Which is expensive.
2: That is true, especially now that they're better. And, you know, you just got to play that game time. I love the game time app.
1: Yeah, the game time app.
2: You got to play that, but you got to play it right. You got to keep your eye on it and stuff like that and see when those prices drop.
1: Man, I'll just get AI on it. That worked really well for me last time. I deployed AI to find me Timbers tickets at a cheap price point.
2: No.
1: And it worked well.
2: You are embracing something that is going to end all of us.
1: Yeah, I know.
2: Don't get me down this AI rabbit hole, man. Because when the AI dam breaks, we're all dead.
1: I know.
3: So enjoy your game.
1: I know.
2: Yeah, I hope that soccer game was worth
3: awesome.
2: It. And enjoy Christmas. Because who knows how many more we have.
1: I will. I plan on it. That's why I made sure I got my laptop and got my Christmas present early.
2: There are literally two things that absolutely terrify me. And it's the open ocean and AI. This whole AI thing scares me.
1: Scary.
2: Not scary enough, apparently.
1: I mean, it's here. You got to embrace it a little bit.
2: No, we don't.
3: COVID's here too. We don't have to embrace COVID, do we?
2: Yeah. And you know what? This should hurt Jono the most because the first thing that AI is going to take over are the authors. Mm. They're already starting to. Mm. They're writing journalist articles and stuff like that. And pretty soon they'll move to books. And that's not good. That is not good. We already have enough banned books as it is. Oh man. No, I've been so stuck on because we've kind of hit a lull in TV. A lot of the major series and stuff like that are on breaks or aren't going on right now. I've really enjoyed the Lantern series.
3: Oh yeah.
2: It's been fun. I like the fact that it feels like a detective drama. But I went down this rabbit hole on these two true crime documentaries. Yeah, one was the Yogurt Shop Murders.
1: Okay.
2: That one was nuts. This happened back in the 90s, early 90s.
1: First of all, where did you watch this on?
2: Both of them are on HBO.
1: HBO, okay.
2: Yeah, both of them are on HBO. The Yogurt Shop Murders are about four young girls were closing up a yogurt shop. Somebody came in. They originally thought it was just an arson and a robbery because they burnt the place down. So they quickly were like, this is not what we thought it was. And it progresses because of the fire. The firefighters came in and you know, had to put the fire out. And so it left the place flooded to about their knees. And there was so much soot and ash and stuff everywhere that it was almost impossible to fingerprint anything. So they had to go off of, you know, trying to find DNA from the bodies and just kind of. And so a few days later, this young man just shows up to a mall flashing the exact type of gun they used on the girls and had it in his waistband and was just showing it off being a dumb kid. So they're like, same gun, same bullet. It's got to be him. And so they doubled down on getting him, and they pressured him so much, and they interrogated him so much that he incriminated three of his friends. Yeah. And so all four of them had to go, like, went through this whole thing, and long story short, it wasn't them.
1: Yep, false confession.
2: And it took all the way until the early 2000s for them to finally find who it was. They got exonerated, and they're like, okay, well, we move on and look. And then they got picked up in Mexico, the same four guys. And the Mexican police pressured him so much that they admitted to it again. And they're like, we got him. We're going to. And the original investigator had to be like, no, this isn't what happened. You guys have

0: come on.
1: And then the final one, before we go to commercial, I'll talk a little bit more about it after break, is called I'll Be Gone in the Dark. And it was originally a book written by the wife of Patton Oswalt. And it was about finding the Golden State Killer. And this, and her undying search and looking for evidence and trying to solve this case and trying to find who did this back all the way back in the 80s. Because he was like the Night Stalker, he was the East Area Rapist, and then finally they finally just named him the Golden State Killer. It's because he had just covered so much of California. But it killed her. The undying stake in writing this book and trying to find who did it led her to die in her sleep.
0: That's crazy.
1: And there's this, it's the whole story of all of her search. And then suddenly this episode, Patton Oswalt goes to wake her up and she's dead. And then Patton just decides that he's going to finish the book and he's going to help figure out who did this. And they catch who did it after she passed away. But the whole story and the, like, the rigorous, like this undying like drive to not only finish a book, but like to find a killer. And it's for it to just lead to you going to sleep one night and not waking up. It's just crazy. And with that, we're going to kick to commercial. We'll talk more about this when we get back. Guys, this is Rex's World. We're still having fun. We'll catch you later.

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8: We are back, and we were talking about the Golden State Killer. The craziness to it all was just kind of going through watching I'll Be Gone in the Dark, and like going through the up and down and the roller coaster, because like she also tells like stories of her personal life, and like they did this cool thing where she's talking and commentating through a majority of the documentary. I couldn't quite figure out if they like took her voice from like other videos she made or other, because she had a whole entire podcast about this stuff. And she was that was kind of the career she built, was on reporting and talking about true crime. So I don't know if they took

0: her voice and were able to recreate it so that like maybe AI read through it in her voice or something like that, or if it was actually recorded by her. I'm really not sure, but it all just came together so perfectly and so great. I there's not many true crime documentaries that make you kind of feel sad.
1: Yeah.
0: Like, because she didn't get a chance to finish out her book, she didn't get a chance to catch the killer, and the reason they caught the killer was because of her and all of the things she found. She had a young daughter, and then also hearing Patton have to just suddenly become a single father, have to kind of take a step back from acting, and grieve, but also. Like a part of his grieving was, I have to finish her book and I have to do what I can to help catch whoever
1: Yeah,
0: did
1: bring this guy to
0: bring this
1: justice.
0: guy to justice. And like, so it's such a cool watch and a fun rabbit hole to go down. It's like 6 or 7 episodes, so
1: Oh,
0: it takes a little
1: okay.
0: time, but it is really cool. I don't know. I got on this little true crime kick.
1: I love a good true crime, man.
0: I like listening to the detectives talk
1: Yeah.
0: and stuff like that, because some of them sound like pompous assholes, and then some like legit sound like these grizzled long time guy like guys that are just invested in being a detective like that and
1: Yeah,
0: can
1: and
0: just
1: who want to do it the right way.
0: right
1: And
0: right.
1: then there's other people who have tunnel vision who are like, oh, well, this is what happened. I don't need to have another theory, even though
0: Right.
1: this theory doesn't make sense.
0: Evidence be damned.
1: Exactly. Evidence
0: Yeah,
1: be damned. I want this person to be guilty, so he is guilty.
0: it brings me back to that Making a Murderer show. That one was
1: 100%.
0: crazy. That one was
1: 100%.
0: insane. One last one I'll talk like not talk quite as long as about, but it was just really funny to me was there was another one called The Hillside Strangler, and he claimed to have multiple personality disorder and that he didn't know he was doing these things that he was doing, and the cops were like, that's BS, and just like knew better, and so they brought in a hypnotist because like people with multiple personality disorder and like victims and things like that, there's like a use in like hypnotizing them, because then you can kind of get past all the stuff that's like blocking their last specific memory of what that happened, or they can unlock this personality. And they fed that to him before they hypnotized
1: Of
0: him. They're like,
1: course.
0: this is what we're gonna do, this is why we're gonna do it, this is what we're trying to get out of it. And he played and he did exactly what they told
1: Right.
0: him. And so he's playing into this other person and like elaborately like just being somebody different. And like totally, like you could tell he's like saying things he really does mean, but he's trying to say it as like this crazy person. And you watch the whole thing, and at the end, they're like, yeah, he's lying. The hypnotist is like, he's not hypnotized.
1: Yeah.
0: He's literally, because there was a point where he made him think that he was talking to his lawyer, and then his lawyer came into the room to witness what was happening, and the guy acknowledged that his lawyer was also there, and he's like, oh my God, how are there two people? And they're like, they don't do that when they're hypnotized. They don't acknowledge other people coming into the room like that. They
1: Yeah,
0: like,
1: because
0: this is the
1: they're
0: only
1: in tunnel
0: thing.
1: vision,
0: Yeah,
1: yeah.
0: yeah. And he totally just screwed himself. And that's where I was laughing. I was like, you idiot.
1: That's funny. I've stumbled across some like judges sentencing people to crimes on YouTube. Those have been coming across my feed lately. And so it's hilarious to like sit there and like listen to these people who have like done some egregious things, like armed robbery, being like, I would like to get probation, please. And the judge is like, no, you're a menace to the community. You're going to prison.
0: For a long
1: You
0: time.
1: didn't accept the plea deal, which would have kept you in jail for 2 years. Now I get to sentence you to my choice, so you're going away for 8 years.
0: Or like multiple like three consecutive sentences of 100 years or whatever. I've heard that one before too. It's like, dang. Yeah,
1: 300 years.
0: What a way to say life. Like, you could just say life, but to like emphasize it even more.
1: There's been times where you got multiple life sentences hanging over you. You beat one life sentence, but that doesn't matter because you've still got two lives behind bars.
0: Yep.
2: I always thought it'd be pretty effective as a deterrent, you know, to keep somebody in for 300 years.
1: Just keep their corpse in.
2: Well, I'm here to tell you the first, if I ever were sent to jail and that was like, you know, cell number one. Oh, yeah. He's in for 120. He's got 180 more to go.
0: He's never leaving.
2: Like, don't mind the smell. I'd be like,
1: although that might actually make the jail smell better.
2: Yeah.
1: Jails are a putrid place to be and disgusting.
2: I mean, I'll take your word for it, Duran.
0: Oh, my goodness. Oh, so have you gone through how many times now at your age have you gone through a situation and you had to like stop and be like, I'm old.
1: Oh, every day now.
0: Getting old. Like,
1: practically
0: getting
1: old. Every day,
0: like,
1: yeah.
0: We're in our early 30s, mm-hmm. and we're feeling like the difference in our age now. I've gotten to this point now because I'm single and like I've got my eyes on got my eyes out. You know what I mean? Like
1: scouting the field.
0: I see attractive women, and I appreciate that. But I know that I'm getting old now because I've evolved to the point of seeing somebody that's like unattainably hot, like just celebrity or something. And I would used to be like, oh man, someday. So like, I'm going to get to a point where that's going to be I'm going to marry somebody like that someday. Yeah. I just got to keep working. I just got to keep doing what I got to do. And I'm going to find someone like that. And now I have gotten to the point where I see women like that and I'm like, never in my life.
1: Yeah, no, that's
0: not a chance.
1: Yeah.
0: Not even a little bit. Yeah. Not even if I did a 1,000 squats and 100 sit-ups a day and I magically became rich. Those women do not want me.
1: The only way you might be able to get them is if you hit the Powerball. That's about it. And
0: that's the thing. I'm not even convinced money will do
1: it. Well, I was going to say, and that's not, no offense, that's not because of you. That would only be because of your money. Yeah. Or mine, so, you know.
0: It would also be because of me. There's a reason they probably don't want to date me. It's probably because of me. But no, like, that's, I had to stop and think about that the other day. I was like, wow, I used to be optimistic about my dating life. And now I'm just like, nope. I'm gonna Homer Simpson my way back into the bush and let you walk by, and I am not gonna say anything to you. And it's led to this like weird, because you just heard me, you know, being the champion and being all mile high and confident, but it's led to this like lack of confidence.
1: Oh yeah,
0: like I still have a bunch of those and used to wear them all the time. Those Nike shirts with the sayings on them.
1: Oh, 100%.
0: Like the you don't want the smoke or whatever.
1: Nobody trains to ride the pine was always one of my favorites.
0: Right, right. And I was wearing one of those, and I was just kind of walking. I was like near the parking lot, the student parking lot, and just walking, just thinking like I'm just enjoying my break. Everything's cool. It's a nice day out, and a car drives by, and this teenager just leans out and goes, "Yeah, you wish," as he's driving by.
1: Oh, yep.
0: And I'm like, what is he? What? And I look down and I'm wearing, and it says, I'm that dude. And they're like, no, not even close.
1: Kids have a way of just humbling us in ways we never realize.
0: Yeah. It's like, you know, could be wearing a ball all day, ball for life. And it's like, yeah, you wish. It's just like, I can't risk that again. I got to stop there.
1: Oh, that's too funny.
0: Like, those are things that I've got to worry about now. gonna watch how I dress when I go to work, because my they aren't my coworkers, but you know, I'm around a lot of high schoolers.
1: Yeah.
0: That are very mean.
1: Ruthless.
0: Yeah,
1: ruthless.
0: They will bring me back down to earth.
1: Oh yeah. Oh yeah. So much for that. So much for that confidence boost. So much for riding high on cloud nine over there.
0: You know, it's probably
1: go. Yeah, just go walk around the Skyview campus. That'll humble you.
2: So we're going to do a field radio experiment. We're going to take Caleb down to Fred Meyer with his championship belt. And the first smoking gal that walks by, we're going to try, hey.
0: What do you think of a champion?
2: TV champion.
1: Just walk around with the belt as you grocery
2: shop. Just walking
1: shop.
2: Around.
0: No, just like get a podium that has like a little spinning. Like, and I'll stand on it the whole time, and it'll just spin, and I won't move, and you guys sell me. You gotta sell me to people.
2: Hey, isn't that dude?
1: That yeah, one guy from that one
0: into,
1: thing.
0: You're gonna run into that teenager who's like, yeah, right, dude, I know who that is. Cut that out.
2: I just see you hitting on gals at the milk section, like, hey, would a champion like me drink 1% or...
0: That is a way to double down on like I don't have a chance. Is I'm in a grocery store.
1: Oh yeah,
0: and trying to hit on women. That's a terrible idea.
1: Just the only thing that's in my mind right now is Kurt Angle's milk truck.
2: Yeah,
1: yeah.
0: You think I'm attractive now? Wait till I'm covered in milk. That's really going to do it. That's really going to just get everybody going.
1: Yep. Yep.
0: Man or female, you cover me in milk, and I'm just
1: got all the dairy God. Fetish people out there.
0: Oh, my God.
2: You're here on KXRW. Yeah,
0: isn't Tillamook catching heat right now? Maybe we can use Tillamook as a sponsor. Oh, goodness. No, yeah, I have been working on some different things. I got a vision for our future. The live episodes are a big thing. I want to try to get that. Here soon we'll get the Instagram page going. I'm gonna finally get that thing going and get some clips up and maybe even some. If we could catch some clips of us doing shows that we can post on there and things like that. Those are I want to take. This refresh and this restart and kind of double down and take this to another level and take this to another place where people enjoy listening every bi-weekly. People crave for every week. You know what I mean? I want to get it to the point where they're like, man, I can't wait another week for another episode. Let's get an episode out. You know, things like that. I want that supply and demand, and I want to embrace the fans we have and find new fans, because I know that there's people out there that have not heard this show and would hear this show and think, man, that Rex guy's funny. I don't know about the rest of them, but that Rex guy's really fun. I'm just kidding. I'm joking.
2: Because he's a champion.
0: That whole group. Because
1: he's the champion.
0: That whole group is really funny. I wish Brian was on more, but you know, we can lead a dumb horse to water, but we can't make him drink. calling him a horse is a compliment.
1: Because we are the champions.
0: I mean, if he's not gonna be here, I'm gonna give him crap. I'm gonna tease him. If he's not here to defend himself, that's the perfect time to just tease him. We did it to Matt. We did it to Franco. Franco didn't stand a chance when the Dirtbox Boys came, and he didn't come in.
2: That was great.
0: Didn't stay. We got to get him bound so he can defend himself.
1: the Matt Franco episode is going to be fantastic.
0: Absolutely,
1: it's one of the funniest guys ever.
0: Yeah, he's a great. He's awesome, and he's hosting the Midnight Mic every Friday is not an easy task, and he does it willingly and has fun doing it. Yeah, absolutely. I'd love to have him on and defend himself, but you know you can't defend Brian's actions, so you know he's just whatever, you know, whatever he decides to do, whatever he thinks is cooler than being here, that's fine. The fans understand. The fans are like, hey, Rex is here. That's what we need. I'm just kidding. Oh, no. This has been a great episode. This has been fun. Yeah. Getting a chance to talk about a multitude of things, getting to update all the fans on what's been going on.
1: Just kind of riffing a little bit.
0: Yeah, getting to tell some jokes at the end and see where things go. This episode is, to me, the start of something new. The start of something new. Some of that High School Musical for you. Nice little callback to the fact that we are old.
1: Oh, yes, we are.
0: But, guys, stay tuned. Stay looking out for the Instagram episode. For Instagram. Stay looking out for the clips. Stay looking out for the progress that we are making here on Rex's World, because we want to include you all. This ride is not going to be the same unless all of you are here with us. So please, stay tuned. Stay locked in. Stay being part of Rex's World. And you know what? Come out to Roundtable Pro Wrestling. Watch me defend this thing. Come get a spot in the Rex section. And you know what? Ryan and Jono can both confirm the best part about that show, the most fun that you can have at that show, is sitting directly in the Rex section. It's like being a part of a group of hooligans in soccer. It's like being a part of that big loud section you always have in a football game. Like, that is the center of everything right there. Bring your signs, bring your energy, bring anything you can, and let's keep defending this thing, and let's make that Rex section rock. Guys, this has been Rex's World. I am Rip Rex. Ryan Black is here with me. Jono is here. I'm not going to call him Jono Smith. I promise.
1: The champ was here.
0: Thank you, guys. We'll see you next Thursday.

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on KXRW, the sound of Cassandra Wilson, her one-of-a-kind contralto caressing Autumn Nocturne. That's from her 1988 album Blue Skies, with Mulgrew Miller at the piano being for her what Oscar Peterson once was for Billie Holiday. Terry Lynn Carrington played drums, and that was Lonnie Plaxico on bass. Cassandra Wilson wasn't only a great jazz singer. I suspect she may have been the last great jazz singer that America will ever produce. That alchemy that occurs between a unique timbre and sensibility and life circumstance, Billie Holiday, Ella, Abby Lincoln, Betty Carter, Jean Lee, Johnny Hartman, Kevin Mahogany, Sheila Jordan, they all had it. Dee Dee Bridgewater and Faye Clausen have it. One of Wilson's greatest gifts as a singer was her uncanny ability to take a song strongly identified with another performer, Neil Young's Harvest Moon being a salient example, Van Morrison's Tupelo Honey, which we'll hear in the set, being another, and imbue the material so thoroughly with who she was that the song sounded written for her. And that's certainly the case here. From her 1999 album Traveling Miles, Cassandra Wilson sings Cyndi Lauper.

0: the poetry of Fran Landesmann in a starkly unsentimental reading by Cassandra Wilson and guitarist Marvin Sewell. Spring can really hang you up the most. Just before this, in a recording made around the same time, Wilson as a guest vocalist with pianist Danilo Perez from his album Across the Crystal Sea. Wilson and Perez united in their voluptuous reimagining of Paul Anka's All of a Sudden My Heart Sings, lushly orchestrated by Klaus Ogerman. Also in the set from Cassandra's Blue Note debut, Blue Light Till Dawn, her redefinition of Tupelo Honey, in a band that featured the violin of Charlie Burnham, the snares of Lance Carter, and the steel strings of Brandon Ross. And at the top, Cyndi Lauper's Time After Time. I don't know about you, but when Cassandra sings the line, "You're wondering if I'm okay," I get goosebumps every time. 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
0: 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In April 2015, just in time for the centennial of Billie Holiday, Cassandra Wilson released what would turn out to be her final studio session as a band leader. She called it Coming Forth by Day, a title borrowed from the Egyptian Book of the Dead. I've always sort of heard this as Lady Day in outer space, these ethereal, ambient arrangements orbit the songs Billie sang into the cosmos.

Cassandra Wilson with Bill Frisell playing guitar. The only time it was just the two of them in an intimate chamber piece painted from memory from Frisell's album of Burt Bacharach arrangements. Another voice and instrument duet right before this, the delightful Darkness on the Delta, with Wilson joined by her fellow Mississippian A.B. Boogaloo Ames playing blues piano. It's hard to resist a musician whose nickname is Boogaloo. Ames was in his early 80s when he and Cassandra recorded this for her album Belly of the Sun. And opening our set, two tracks from her final record, Coming Forth by Day, These Foolish Things, and I'll Be Seeing You. I'm Neil Malloy. Thanks for being here for this all Cassandra edition of In the Wilderness on KXRW Vancouver. Let's close a retrospective of Wilson's work by going back to her beginnings in the M-bass era, jamming with trumpeter Graham Haynes in Henry Threadgill's Apricots on Their Wings.

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2: 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You're about to hear an episode of Head Full of Bees. 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
1: This is KXRW Vancouver, Washington, and that was Ryan Adams right there with a sparse and pretty cover of Black Sabbath's The Wizard. This is the Head Full of Bees program. My name is Kevin, and on tonight's show, I've got your usual assortment of various snacks and treats, including French hurricane Zaho de Sagazan, 1970s Prague jazz terrorist Magma, and newly released historical material from Washington, D.C.'s legendary Fugazi, plus a lot more. Right now, though, this is Julian Baker and Torres with Sugar in the Tank here on the Head Full of Bees show on KXRW.

From 1992, that was Boston's Buffalo Tom from their third LP, Let Me Come Over. That was a song called Porch Light. And before the Buffs, you heard Angel Olsen with Sweet Dreams from a compilation LP released by Jag Jaguar back in 2017 called Phases. The song itself is from 2013. You're tuned in to the Head Full of Bees program, and right now I've got some Fugazi lined up for you. Way back in late 1992, Fugazi went in to record their third full-length album, and they worked with legendary engineer and producer Steve Albini. And ultimately, those sessions were scrapped before being completely finished, and they went back to D.C. and recorded the whole album again. So those Albini sessions, they were shelved, and they were only officially released earlier this year, with all proceeds benefiting the Letters charity. Whether or not the Albini version or the officially released Inner Ear Studios version is better, that's debatable. Personally, I like the Inner Ear official release myself, but regardless, the Albini record is a very worthy addition to Fugazi's formidable catalog. So, recorded in November of 1992, officially released in 2026, this is Fugazi with Smallpox Champion here on KXRW.

0: That was the very mysterious and enigmatic Jeanette from her 1988 LP Prefab in the Sun with a song called Leo. And before Jeanette, you heard France's dense and confrontational magma with a tune called Zombies from their 1976 LP Oodoo Woodoo. Time for a quick break, but stick around for more Head Full of Bees right after this.
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0: 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My name is Kay Murph, and this is the Head Full of Bees program, a musical grab bag of styles and genres from various locales and times. Up next is Them Are Us Too, featuring vocalist Sirskew, from their 2015 LP Remain, with a song called Eudaimonia, which is ancient Greek for good spirit or divine power. It's all Greek to me. Right here on KXRW.

0: Canada's Arcade Fire from their second LP from 2007, before the wild costumes and theatrics and the proggy disco influences. And before that, you heard the incomparable Zaho de Sagazan with La Symphonie des Éclairs from 2025, that version being the one backed by a full orchestra. And when we come back, I got more quality rock and roll for you. Wow! Back in 60 seconds.
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0: It's the Bee Show. I'm your host, Kay Murph, and up next is a song from the last LP by Joe Strummer and the Mescaleros, which was finished shortly after Joe passed away in December of 1992. This LP was a lot more straightforward than their previous work, and this song in particular really sounds like The Clash to me. From the LP Streetcore, this is Joe Strummer and the Mescaleros with Coma Girl from 2003. Such a great song.

0: That, of course, was Black Sabbath from their 1970 debut LP with a song called The Wizard. And before that, you heard Soundgarden from their debut EP, Screaming Life, released on Sub Pop back in 1987. It's funny to me that so many people think of Soundgarden as a 90s band. They're 100% an 80s band in my head, which I think that means I'm old. Anyway, that was Hunted Down, which I first heard via my old pal Drew, who lives out in Chico, California. What's up, Drew? And that does it for this week's show. As always, if you want more Head Full of Bees or you're interested in some of the other fine programming here on KXRW, then you can download the xray.fm app for your device or just wander over to kxrw.fm to get access to all of our shows, including this one. Until next week, I'm Kevin. The show is Head Full of Bees. I'm here every Monday at 7 p.m. here on KXRW, broadcasting out of our secret lair here in Vancouver, Washington. 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

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You're about to hear a rebroadcast of a KXRW original show. The host is Kat Landon. The show is Anamorphic Sound, and you can catch new episodes of this show every second and fourth Friday at 10. Again, Kat Landon hosts Anamorphic Sound the second and fourth Fridays at 10 p.m. or when new episodes drop. Anamorphic Sound is a biweekly exploration of music that bends perspective. 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

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My name is Kat, and you're listening to Anamorphic Sound on KXRW 99.9 in Vancouver and online at kxrw.fm. 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

I remember damage, then escape, then adrift in a stranger's galaxy for a long time. But I'm safe now. I found it again. My home. My memories are the same as yours. They mean nothing. I feel this again for the first time. I have a job to do. I have found you 9 times before, maybe 10. And I'll find you again. Until the last time. I always do. I find you because I know you. And I know you because we are the same. You will know your endpoint when you reach it. In the early days, before their home is broken, they hardly notice me. It was better to not be noticed. It is better to not be noticed. I do know you from somewhere. If you notice, then you're known, and soon then you'll be loved. To be loved is a calamity for someone with your job. You have work to do. Work. Love makes work impossible. Love will try to see the words before it's finished. What is your job? Love will ask it. Then you will ask, what is my job? Survival is insufficient. No. The voices are confusing, and soon all I hear is, I don't want to live the wrong life and then die. I remember damage. Then escape. I am at my best when I'm escaping. I have a job to do. I still have a job to do. I have found you 9 times before. Maybe 10, and I'll find you again. I always do. There is no rescue mission. We are the same. We are safe.

That last song we heard was Angel of Emancipation by Liturgy. Before that was Echo One by Kasia Gavlik, Danielle Deadweiler's Monologue from Station 11, and Chords by Helen Svoboda. 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Next up is Man Ray with If It's Fine.

That was Netcat with Approximating the Circumference of the Earth. We also heard Runeskibuzz 6.2 by DeBaron Guerin and Hymn for Empty Club by Leah Enyo. 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My name is Kat, and thank you so much for joining me for another episode of Anamorphic Sound. I've got one more for you. 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
5: And Trevor Perverser.
4: And tonight, folks, it's a cold winter night. It's December. We figured we needed to take you to one of the coldest places in the realms of music. The realm of course, black metal.
5: We've played a lot of black metal adjacent things on the show before, but this is going to be the first episode we've done that are like is proper black metal that I think most people are familiar with. And, you know, it's longer nights, colder nights. These songs are a lot longer than we normally play. And there's only 10 songs in total, I think, on this whole thing. And each song is about, like, 4 to 6 minutes long. It's pretty gnarly.
4: it's sort of the curse of playing black metal on the radio is it takes up a lot of time.
5: So large chunk of change,
4: We've tried to narrow it down to the essentials and so get as much out there as we can. But we are going to be playing some of the most frigid tunes known to man this evening. Starting it off is going to be the Swiss band. That's sort of the obligatory band to play for this. It is Messiah and their song, Extreme Cold Weather.

0: 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This is Maggots in Your Speaker with your host, Trevor Perverser.
1: And Primitive Dan.
0: So you just heard some very evil and cold music, five tracks of evil and cold music. And I'm going to read that back for you real quick. That last track you heard was Demon Seas, Winter Bliss. Before that was Emperor with Cosmic Keys to My Creation in Time. Before that was Immortals, The Call of the Winter Moon. Before that was Dark Throne with The Pagan Winter. And before that was the band that kicked off the playlist, Messiah's Extreme Cold Weather.
1: Yeah, and I felt it was obligatory to start off this set with Messiah's Extreme Cold Weather. One, because I guess it's the oldest song that we're playing today. Mm-hmm. But also, just because the... beyond the title, the cover is sort of a notorious, ridiculous cover that you can go look up. But it's just like a National Geographic photo of a polar bear.
0: Yeah.
1: like on a frozen tundra.
0: Yeah.
1: I actually saw Messiah quite a few years ago at the Way of Darkness Festival in Germany. And they go all out with like the cold weather shtick, where they had a an entire... stage show where they had like a snow machine that they were blasting snow onto the crowd. Mm-hmm. And it was in the middle of the summer, so it was quite welcome. But but it was just like all blue lights, and like, you know, it was very stuck to it. Though the sort of irony of the situation is that their previous album, Hymns to a Bromelain, is probably more influential in terms of like the sort of extreme black metal side of things than Extreme Cold Weather was. So people should probably listen to that record.
0: Listen to that one first.
1: Extreme Cold Weather has the whole album, the songwriting's fine, but the whole album just has weird choices that they made that you can figure out if you go listen to it. But other than that, you know, we were playing a lot of classic black metal on
0: there. This is definitely, I don't want to say like entry level, but like if someone's like, I listen to black metal, and you say what bands, I'm assuming that they would name most of the bands we played. I guess, except Demon Sea, because that does kind of feel like a deeper cut than normal. Like, I don't think they're as popular as you think they are.
1: I didn't hear about Demon Sea until I started going to bar shows.
0: Oh, yeah.
1: So that's in the, you know, they're from Seattle, right?
0: From Seattle. I think the first time I heard of them was totally random, where I was a kid in New Jersey outside of a Target, and there was a random dude there with a Demon Sea hoodie, and I had no idea what it was, because I was just getting into extreme metal. I'm like, what does that say? Like, what is that? And that's kind of how I found out about him.
1: That's hilarious.
0: If that didn't happen, I don't think I would have ever. Thanks to that guy.
1: But I don't know. Yeah, Demon Sea, I don't know. I mean, I guess I've known about him for a while just because being from the Seattle area.
0: Yeah.
1: Like, I don't know. It's I wouldn't say I'm from the Seattle area. I'm from Vancouver, so yeah. Let's not get that twisted. But yeah, the region, I don't know if it's like overrepresented here or whatever. Mm-hmm. But,
0: yeah. Well, anyways, we're gonna cut to talk about our sponsors.
1: No.
0: Oh, wait, what is it?
1: We'll be right back. We're going to take a break and listen to some words from our KXRW partners.
0: Yeah. Cool.
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1: And we're back. thank you to those KXRW's partners' words. We really appreciate them.
0: All right, so we're going to kick this next side off of the playlist with a band name that's eerily similar to the band that we ended the first half of, with the band Demonic from Norway with their song Spell of the Witch Demon.

0: And we're back here in the KXRW studios here on 99.9 KXRW Vancouver. This is Maggots in Your Speaker with me, your host, Primitive Dan.
1: And Trevor Perverser.
0: And folks, we've been listening to some truly frozen and cold black metal for the last few minutes here. And I'm going to go over those last tracks we just listened to. So that last song you heard there was Everlasting Winter Winds by Godless North, the only band that we've played so far from the North American continent on this playlist. Before that was Frost Maiden's Dance by Nightside. Before that was The Winter Kingdom by Behemoth. Preceding that, we had the start of the set, Spell of the Witch Demon by Demonic. Only four songs on that playlist, but you know,
1: it was still probably like 10 plus minutes or maybe longer.
0: Yeah, so that's how it goes with black metal, folks. You know, the songs are pretty long, so we don't get as many bands in, but that's okay because you know, they're still good.
1: Yeah, lesser known bands, like, I guess, except for Behemoth, which is like early Behemoth, so I still would categorize as lesser known. But, yeah, there's some stuff in there that I'm not super familiar with either, except for Demonic, obviously. But that's also a band that I randomly found. You know, just another one of those bands of, like, I could have never heard that band, but somehow it got recommended to me years ago.
0: Nightside's they're a Finnish black metal band, and then, Godless North is from Canada. But, yeah, both bands releasing stuff back in the 90s. I think Godless North was putting stuff out in the 90s, but Nightside definitely. But yeah, some a little more obscure black metal.
1: Yeah, I don't know when we're going to do another play a lot of bands like this, but I guess this is their one time of playing like black metal bands like zero bass. This is not a Paul Leddy friendly episode.
0: No, not at all.
1: This is stuff that like I could see that guy hating. So.
0: Yeah, Paul Leddy, friend of the show, but he would not be into this playlist.
1: Yeah.
0: At all, I don't think.
1: Yeah.
0: maybe he would like Messiah.
1: Yeah, or like Demon Sea, I guess. But like everything else is like very thin sounding.
0: So that's about, I think, what we got for tonight. So playing us out, it is going to be a long track. We'll see how far we get into it. But this is the only United States band that we're playing on this playlist. It is Winter Lights by I Shalt Become.

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2: Democrats kill Johnson's fake stock trading ban. A judge fast tracks Epstein records. Mondami funds public housing. Justice questions ICE. And measles kills a fifth Pennsylvania. Good morning. This is the Commonwealth Report. News for the public, not the powerful. You can follow us at commonwealthreport.news. Senate Democrats killed Mike Johnson's fake stock trading ban as his vote was 53-47, and it needed 60. It's called the Stop Insider Trading Act, and Speaker Mike Johnson pushed it through the House in July. Here's the trick. It only stops lawmakers, spouses, and dependent kids from buying new stocks. They'd keep everything they already own. It leaves out the president and vice president. And Republicans bolted on pieces of Trump's SAVE Act, a photo ID mandate Democrats call voter suppression. Senator Dick Durbin called it meaningless messaging. Public Citizens Craig Holman called it a ruse. The Democrats' answer was simple. Put a real ban on the floor if you're serious. Americans overwhelmingly want lawmakers out of the market. What they got was a campaign ad with a poison pill inside. Did a federal judge just force Trump's DOJ to move on the Epstein files? Judge Colleen Collar Cotelli ruled Wednesday that the Justice Department must fast-track three Freedom of Information requests from the watchdog group Democracy Defenders Fund. One seeks records from the Epstein and Ghislaine Maxwell investigations that mention Trump or Mar-a-Lago. The others seek communications involving Pam Bondi, Todd Blanche, Emil Bove, Kash Patel, and Dan Bongino. The judge cited a poll showing 69% of Americans think the government is hiding details about Epstein's clients. She also cited reports that Bondi pressured about 1,000 FBI personnel to comb 100,000 records and flag every mention of Trump. Norm Eisen promised, quote, "We will hold their feet to the fire." This is not a total win. There's no deadline, and the DOJ can still withhold material. But a government that hides the truth about powerful men can't claim to serve the rest of us. Mamdani lands $607 million for public housing, then torches rich crybabies. New York Mayor Zoran Mamdani announced $600 million to modernize the Nostrand houses, a public housing complex in Sheepshead Bay, Brooklyn. Then reporters asked about something else. Wealthy plaintiffs are suing to kill his tax surcharge on second homes worth more than $5 million. Mamdani didn't flinch. He said those lawsuits are about protecting people who own a secondary home worth over $5 million. And he said it's standing in housing that suffered a legacy of disinvestment. He said the surcharge is legal and it is right. He said public housing residents have poured themselves into the city and others often haven't received that love back. It's part of his block-by-block push to deliver on an affordable housing promise of his 2025 campaign. This is what government looks like when it works for the many. Those who've gained the most pay their share. Is even Trump's friend Jim Justice turning on the ICE crackdown? West Virginia Republican Senator Jim Justice, a close Trump ally, told Politico the administration needs to step back and rethink its immigration sweeps. He said the first step to getting better is admitting you're doing something wrong. And he said, quote, "You're dragging people away that have lived on your street corner for 15 years. Justice sits on the Agriculture Committee. He spoke after the Kansas Livestock Association, the Oklahoma Cattlemen's Association, and the Texas Cattle Feeders Association said ICE operations are having a massive and chilling effect on legal, documented, skilled workers. In West Virginia, the ACLU found about three-quarters of the nearly 600 people arrested in January's Operation Country Roads had no criminal record whatsoever. When cattlemen and Trump's own allies say, stop, this isn't law enforcement anymore. It's sabotage of rural America. Did the White House hand Eric Schmidt the lie that blew up in his face? Tuesday, Missouri Republican Senator Eric Schmidt thought he had Jack Smith cornered at a Judiciary Committee hearing. He claimed the former special counsel secretly went to Atlanta in 2024 to collude with Fonnie Willis, using an Atlantic Hawks game as cover. One problem? Smith was actually at an Iowa game in Maryland. Senator Amy Klobuchar helped take it apart in real time, and now a senior Republican senator speaking anonymously to Raw Story says, quote, "I'm pretty sure the White House asked him to do it." That senator thinks the White House probably supplied the material, too. That same morning, Axios had floated Schmidt as a 2028 vice presidential contender. If that senator's right, the White House is feeding Congress fiction to smear a prosecutor. That's not oversight. That's propaganda. Why are Pennsylvanians still dying from a disease we beat decades ago? Pennsylvania's health department confirmed its fifth measles-associated death of the year Wednesday, the third in Lancaster County. The person was not vaccinated. Neither were the other four. Two Lancaster County infants who died in August, an 18-year-old in Mifflin County, and a 40-year-old woman in Jefferson County. The state now counts 943 severe cases across 39 counties, the most of any state, and fewer than 1% involve vaccinated people. Before this year, Pennsylvania hadn't seen a measles death in 35 years. Meanwhile, Bob Kennedy's CDC has confirmed only two measles deaths nationwide. There's one bright spot. Pennsylvanians got more than 5,300 MMR shots in September, over twice the usual. We've had a vaccine for more than 60 years. When politicians sell doubt about science, children pay with their lives. And that's the way it is today, Thursday, October 1st, 2026. I'm Tom Hartman.

0: This is the Tom Hartman Program.
1: Hey, it's the first day of October. Rabbits, rabbits, rabbits. Autumn is upon us. Halloween is coming. And, oh, I hope my staff doesn't make me wear a costume this year. Oh. Anyhow, we have a lot to talk about today. The billionaire theory of democracy. We'll talk about that in just a moment. Also, Hegseth announces that Musk and Gingrich are going to run our military. Say what? And the Treasury quietly gave Trump ballroom donor a pass to deal with a sanctioned Russian bank. You heard that right. Putin is paying for the ballroom. In the second hour of our program, Phil Itner is going to drop by live from Ukraine. We'll get an update on what's going on there. Also, I want to talk about October, this month's Well-Read Troublemakers Book Club, the Hidden History of American Healthcare. And this weekend, this Sunday, the piece, the excerpt that I'll be publishing is their advantage. The advantage is theirs, not yours. And Trump's Love Me ads are now playing everywhere. These are the moves of a lawless president. In the third hour of our program, Krista Pike forces America to ask what justice is for. This is the failed execution last night. And also, Republicans are now resorting to telling naked lies about James Tallarico. Apparently, that's all I've got is just lies. This most recent one is pretty outrageous. And I will share that with you. So a lot to talk about today. My daily take at HartmanReport.com is titled Trump's $500 checks reveal the GOP's billionaire theory of democracy, which is essentially everything has a price, right? And they're at it again. I mean, the billionaires who own the GOP, and including the billionaire in the White House and the billionaires and the 13 billionaires in his cabinet, they're throwing out another desperate let's buy some votes scheme by sending a million Americans their own money. Seriously, the White House this week, this is like not getting any press at all. I think it's a big deal. This week, the White House is sending $500 checks to a million people, roughly a million people. Now, here's the story. Here's what happened. Back when Trump was president the first time, the legislation that created Obamacare added a small fee to every Obamacare premium. So if you buy Obamacare on the federal exchange, there is a small fee to cover the cost of the exchange. It's called a user fee. And, Obama collected that and used that money. The money was intended to be used for two things, for navigators, for people who help people sign up for Obamacare. These are, like people working out of their home or whatever. I mean, but it's a gig, right? And for advertisements telling people that, hey, here's the new Obamacare program, here's what it costs, here's how you get it, here's where you find it. And, Obama was spending that money, but Trump, when he became president in 2017, he decided not to spend any of that money. He said, I don't want people to know about Obamacare. I don't want any navigators to help people sign up. This is Obama's program. I want to kill his program. So for 4 years, Trump refused to spend any of that money. He accumulated over $1 billion that was intended for those purposes. And so now he's sending, and by the way, when Biden came into office, he put those people back to work and he actually lowered the fees, the user fees. So Biden kind of fixed the situation. So that $1 billion that never got spent, that's the money that Trump is using to send $500 checks to a million people who are on Obamacare. But here's what's really outrageous is he's telling them that the money is money that Joe Biden withheld. He's saying, here's the money that Joe Biden kept away from you. I'm giving it to you. A month before the election. And, I mean, the problem that Trump has, if he's trying to buy our votes with this everybody gets a $5,000 check if the Republicans hold the House and Senate, right? This is his shtick. He's repeated it 3 or 4 times now. Problem is nobody believes him. Anybody who's got a memory remembers the $5,000 Doge dividend checks that never arrived, the $2,000 tariff rebate checks that never arrived, the $1,500 in we were supposed to get in the reconfigured Obamacare last time around never arrived. the 2000 election, or the 2020 election, rather. He promised us a $2,000 COVID stimulus check, never arrived. And then there was his promise that credit cards would be at 10%, that medications would be 1,000% cheaper, that we would have inexpensive groceries, that the price of gas would go down, that there would be no more stupid wars, that we were going to have a Trump national health care plan that every 2 weeks, he tells us, is just 2 weeks away from being announced, that we were going to have a balanced budget, that the Epstein files would be available to all, and that there would be millions of new jobs. None of that stuff happened. And so people are like, yeah, if you're going to send me a $5,000 check, I'll believe it when I see it. And so what he's doing here by sending out these $500 checks is basically priming the pump. He's saying, yeah, I can send you a check. Take my $5,000 check seriously, because here's a $500 check. This is like a down payment on the bribe, right? I'm buying your vote. Here's proof I can do it. And, this is just astonishing that he's doing this, that he's getting away with this, that nobody is pointing out what a scam this is. And, I mean, you know, none of this is new behavior for this billionaire-backed and billionaire-owned and billionaire-run crowd. I mean, remember Elon Musk handing out million-dollar checks in Pennsylvania? Remember Elon Musk handing out million-dollar checks in Wisconsin? Wisconsin's bipartisan state election commission looked into that and said there's probable cause that Musk broke the law, but we're not going to prosecute him because he's too rich. But, you know, Trump, remember when Trump told a couple of dozen oil executives, morbidly rich oil executives, that if they gave him $1 billion, he'd give them whatever they want? Well, he's giving them whatever they want. He's paying companies to abandon wind and solar programs. He's increasing subsidies and deductions for the fossil fuel industry. He's gutting our clean air protections. He's killing EV subsidies. He's reviving coal-powered power, you know, electric plants. His Department of Homeland Security spent $220 million on ads about how wonderful Donald Trump is. Those are the ones with Kristi Noem on the horseback. Now he's doing it again. You know, this is simply how the Republican Party believes politics should work. We give you money, you give us favors. You know, lobbyists give Republicans money. Republicans write legislation for the lobbyists. Billionaires give Republicans money. Republicans give tax cuts to the billionaires. Voters are given money by the government. They're supposed to vote for Republicans. I mean, this is just the way they think. I mean, it's spread across America. You can see this from this constant stream of CEOs and billionaires constantly bringing gifts and million-dollar checks to the White House so that they can kiss Trump's ass and shine his shoes. The oil barons, the drug companies, the banks, the tech billionaires, they write their checks, and the obedient Republicans go, oh, yes, we'd be glad to write that legislation for you. This used to be a crime, by the way. In 1907, Teddy Roosevelt got the Tillman Act passed, which made it a federal felony for any corporation to put any kind of money or any other kind of support into any kind of federal political campaign. That got knocked down by five corrupt Republicans on the U.S. Supreme Court. A political party that believes votes are something you purchase doesn't believe in democracy. Democracy is grounded in the idea that the government works for the citizens, not for the billionaires. What we're talking about, what this is representative of, is oligarchy. And it's not, I realize we're there, but it's not the form of government our founders had in mind, and it's not the form of government that works best to keep a nation free. So, you know, if you get one of these checks, cash it. It's your money, but know where it came from and how this happened and the lies behind it.
0: This is the Tom Hartman Program.
1: 15 minutes past the hour. I'll be right back with more of the news of the day and your calls.

0: Excuse me. And welcome back. Let's see. It looks to me like all of my callers, are on one of our commercial stations. But George in Cripple Creek, Virginia. George, I know you're watching us on Free Speech TV. What's on your mind today?
1: Yeah, Tom, interesting article in Pravda today. Trump has determined the future of NATO, which will force Europe to take Russian interests into account. And Trump has divided NATO into good guys and bad guys. And the bad guys are France, UK, and the Baltic states, because France and the UK didn't support the U.S. war against Iran, and the Baltic states are weak. And the good guys include, Norway, Sweden, Finland, Poland, and Holland, because Trump believes they're the ones who can meet the defense spending commitments fastest without bureaucracy. Mm-hmm. And now the EU has approved a plan to establish, five projects to eliminate dependence on U.S. tech, and includes things like production of military drones and electronic warfare systems, creation of a unified NATO air and missile defense system, including early warning mechanisms, deploy EU satellites for recon, early detection of missile launches without relying on U.S. GPS, comprehensive protection of fleets and underwater infrastructures, and development of end-to-end monitoring systems for land, air, and cyber barriers on the NATO eastern frontier with Russia. And it's estimated this plan will take up to 20 years and $1 trillion to complete. And Pravda is saying that, the EU will come to its senses and refuse to negotiate on these issues without, we'll take Russian interests into account. Mm-hmm. So they're saying, it'll force the EU to take Russian interests into account and not rely on U.S. technology.
0: Is that a fancy way of saying that you guys in the European Union can no longer trust that Trump is going to enforce Article 5 of NATO?
1: That's what I think it's implying. Yeah, exactly. Because, if you're going to say NATO is composed of good guys and bad guys, and you're not going to support the UK or France or the Baltic states, Baltic states will probably be the first area Putin will trust to see if NATO will enforce Article 5.
0: Right, and UK and France have the nuclear weapons.
1: And France is...
0: Does Germany have any nuclear weapons? I believe they do not, right?
1: No, they don't have any per se, but they have U.S.-based nukes like,
0: we have nuclear weapons.
1: Nuke bombs that can light on aircraft.
0: Yeah. Interesting. Very interesting. So it appears
1: interesting.
0: Like...
1: Yeah, Trump is doing everything he can to tear NATO down and make it easier for Putin to extend his reach into, Poland or the Baltic states.
0: And the Russians are cheering him on, the Russian media.
1: This is, see articles like this in Pravda at least once a week.
0: Amazing.
1: Putin's stated goal is to divide NATO from the U.S. so he can, move easily into the Baltics or Poland.
0: Yeah, which I
1: stated that.
0: Which I think he's going to do within the next 2 years, but we'll see. George, thank you. Thank you very
1: easily,
0: much.
1: He's been calling up 300 more thousand reserves, et cetera, et cetera.
0: There you go. Thank you, George. Want news that actually has your back? The Commonwealth Report brings you honest, unfiltered reporting. News for the public, not the powerful. Twice daily updates that matter. 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Take back your news. Recently, I did an op-ed and a little rant here about what happens when you raise the top income tax rate on morbidly rich people to 90%. How, that helps reduce income inequality and funds the government, all kinds of good, positive things. What about corporate taxes? We really need to go back to the 50% top corporate income tax rate that we had under Dwight Eisenhower, for example. The reason why is not on the assumption that we're going to collect all that money. But what it does is it causes corporations to change their behavior, to do things to try to get tax deductions so they don't have to pay that in taxes. And what are the main things they do? They develop new products. 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They become more competitive. They open up new stores. They pay their employees better. They offer better benefits. All of these things are 100% tax deductible and thus lower their corporate income taxes and help out America. 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

0: is not.
1: There you go. There you go. I think Louise, you know, it's the first day of October, and we used to live in Germany, and we'd go to Oktoberfest. I mean, every city, literally every city, you know, we'd put up all these big outdoor tents, and everybody had all the beer and Glühwein and all kinds of stuff. And there was always an Oompa Oompa band, right? So here we are. All right, a few other things in the news I wanted to get into, and then I'll pick up your calls here. Whiskey Pete yesterday, you know, did a lot of impeachment-worthy things. Probably the first is that he said that he's going to put he's going to put Elon Musk and Newt Gingrich and this right-wing entrepreneur, Palmer Luckey, as the new heads of what he calls Project Meridian, which is going to study the future of warfare. He said, we are leveraging a unique source of American advantage, one our adversaries do not have, our innovators, our senior leaders, our technologists. Yeah. Elon Musk, Newt Gingrich, and Palmer Luckey. And they will forecast the creative solution to tomorrow's conflicts. Right. Meanwhile, Hegseth also announced that he's going to purge another 20% of our senior officers. He's trying to get rid of anybody in the senior leadership of the military who may be inclined to not go along with illegal orders and not support his increasingly obvious and transparent white Christian supremacist agenda, which he laid out yesterday again. And so he's purging people of color, he's men of color, he's purging women for being women, retired Major General Randy Manner, General Manner, said this is, he says, this is just absolute incompetence. Hegseth gave this big speech at Quantico yesterday, the Marine base, and he said he's going to eliminate 20%. He says, I'm getting rid of those who, quote, clung to the woke department. They no longer work here. The ideological clowns are out. The patriotic cowboys are in. Oh, my God. I mean, this guy literally sees the world in terms of 1950s cartoons. I mean, you've got 19 dead American servicemen, hundreds of injured American servicemen in the hospital right now because of this guy's incompetence, because this guy supported Donald Trump in attacking Iran. And as Jake Tapper said, some of the people that Hegseth has fired in the name of accountability are some of the most decorated and respected officers we've had in the modern era. General Randy George said, or Randy Manner rather, said he's already fired 80 people, 80 generals and admirals because of their gender, because they're not white like him, or because they were associated with General Milley. This is just unbelievable. He goes on to say, a thoughtful restructuring would be very smart, but he's not doing that. He literally is purging people who don't agree with him. He is the most incompetent Secretary of Defense ever. He's playing Russian roulette with the security of the United States. This is extremely dangerous. I completely agree. It's a national betrayal. Speaking of national betrayals, this is what Hegseth yesterday was calling our news media. I mean, this is how you know that these guys are not American loving, you know, that they're communists, basically. They're you know, they're pro-Putin, they're pro-Xi. Whiskey Pete talking about Trump derangement syndrome and so-called journalists. He says the so-called journalists juiced up on Trump derangement syndrome think fighting against our president, but they're really undermining you. And he's talking to the room full of generals. He says, partisan activism that intentionally smears the troops and the historic mission they are undertaking is fundamentally anti-American. It's sick. It's a national betrayal. It's treason, actually. He's talking about reporting. I mean, this is what we've got running our Department of Defense. And by the way, articles of impeachment against Hegseth would have passed the House of Representatives. It had not Mike Johnson, on the orders of Donald Trump, shut down the House of Representatives simply because he does, you know, I mean, this is obscene.
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1: Meanwhile, Russian oligarchs who want favors from Donald Trump appear to be getting them. I'll tell you all about that in just a minute, and I'll pick up your phone. Stay with us.

Democrats kill Johnson's fake stock trading ban. A judge fast-tracks Epstein records. Mondami funds public housing. Justice questions ICE. And measles kills a fifth Pennsylvania. Good morning. This is the Commonwealth Report. News for the public, not the powerful. You can follow us at commonwealthreport.news. Senate Democrats kill Mike Johnson's fake stock trading ban. Wednesday's vote was 53 to 47, and it needed 60. It's called the Stop Insider Trading Act, and Speaker Mike Johnson pushed it through the House in July. Here's the trick. It only stops lawmakers, spouses, and dependent kids from buying new stocks. They'd keep everything they already own. It leaves out the president and vice president. And Republicans bolted on pieces of Trump's SAVE Act, a photo ID mandate Democrats call voter suppression. Senator Dick Durbin called it meaningless messaging. Public Citizen's Craig Holman called it a ruse. The Democrats' answer was simple. Put a real ban on the floor if you're serious. Americans overwhelmingly want lawmakers out of the market. What they got was a campaign ad with a poison pill inside. Did a federal judge just force Trump's DOJ to move on the Epstein files? Judge Colleen Collar Cotelli ruled Wednesday that the Justice Department must fast-track three Freedom of Information requests from the watchdog group Democracy Defenders Fund. One seeks records from the Epstein and Ghislaine Maxwell investigations that mention Trump or Mar-a-Lago. The others seek communications involving Pam Bondi, Todd Blanche, Emil Bove, Kash Patel, and Dan Bongino. The judge cited a poll showing 69% of Americans think the government is hiding details about Epstein's clients. She also cited reports that Bondi pressured about 1,000 FBI personnel to comb 100,000 records and flag every mention of Trump. Norm Eisen promised, quote, "We will hold their feet to the fire." This is not a total win. There's no deadline, and the DOJ can still withhold material. But a government that hides the truth about powerful men can't claim to serve the rest of us. Mamdani lands $607 million for public housing, then torches rich crybabies. New York Mayor Zoran Mamdani announced $600 million to modernize the Nostrand houses, a public housing complex in Sheepshead Bay, Brooklyn. Then reporters asked about something else. Wealthy plaintiffs are suing to kill his tax surcharge on second homes worth more than $5 million. Mamdani didn't flinch. He said those lawsuits are about protecting people who own a secondary home worth over $5 million. And he said it's standing in housing that suffered a legacy of disinvestment. He said the surcharge is legal and it is right. He said public housing residents have poured themselves into the city and others often haven't received that love back. It's part of his block-by-block push to deliver on an affordable housing promise of his 2025 campaign. This is what government looks like when it works for the many. Those who've gained the most pay their share. Is even Trump's friend Jim Justice turning on the ICE crackdown? West Virginia Republican Senator Jim Justice, a close Trump ally, told Politico the administration needs to step back and rethink its immigration sweeps. He said the first step to getting better is admitting you're doing something wrong. And he said, quote, "You're dragging people away that have lived on your street corner for 15 years. Justice sits on the Agriculture Committee. He spoke after the Kansas Livestock Association, the Oklahoma Cattlemen's Association, and the Texas Cattle Feeders Association said ICE operations are having a massive and chilling effect on legal, documented, skilled workers. In West Virginia, the ACLU found about three quarters of the nearly 600 people arrested in January's Operation Country Roads had no criminal record whatsoever. When cattlemen and Trump's own allies say, stop, this isn't law enforcement anymore. It's sabotage of rural America. Did the White House hand Eric Schmidt the lie that blew up in his face? Tuesday, Missouri Republican Senator Eric Schmidt thought he had Jack Smith cornered at a Judiciary Committee hearing. He claimed the former special counsel secretly went to Atlanta in 2024 to collude with Fani Willis, using an Atlantic Hawks game as cover. One problem? Smith was actually at an Iowa game in Maryland. Senator Amy Klobuchar helped take it apart in real time, and now a senior Republican senator speaking anonymously to Raw Story says, quote, "I'm pretty sure the White House asked him to do it." That senator thinks the White House probably supplied the material, too. That same morning, Axios had floated Schmidt as a 2028 vice presidential contender. If that senator's right, the White House is feeding Congress fiction to smear a prosecutor. That's not oversight. That's propaganda. Why are Pennsylvanians still dying from a disease we beat decades ago?
Pennsylvania's health department confirmed its fifth measles-associated death of the year Wednesday, the third in Lancaster County. The person was not vaccinated. Neither were the other four. Two Lancaster County infants who died in August, an 18-year-old in Mifflin County, and a 40-year-old woman in Jefferson County. The state now counts 943 severe cases across 39 counties, the most of any state, and fewer than 1% involve vaccinated people. Before this year, Pennsylvania hadn't seen a measles death in 35 years. Meanwhile, Bob Kennedy's CDC has confirmed only two measles deaths nationwide. There's one bright spot. Pennsylvanians got more than 5,300 MMR shots in September, over twice the usual. We've had a vaccine for more than 60 years. When politicians sell doubt about science, children pay with their lives. And that's the way it is today, Thursday, October 1st, 2026. I'm Tom Hartman.

You were promised something. Work hard, play by the rules, and you'd own a home, raise a family, and retire with dignity. That was the deal. It was called the American Dream. So what happened? Well, it didn't die. It was killed. And we know who did it, when they did it, and how they got away with it. Who killed the American Dream? The greatest political crime ever told. A new book by me, Tom Hartman. That's Who Killed the American Dream? The greatest political crime ever told. Human beings have a couple of unique characteristics. The first is that we can be very tender and loving and concerned and caring toward people we perceive as being our group, us. We can also be extraordinarily violent against people that we consider to be them, if we think of them or this other as a threat. Probably the classic example of this is Adolf Hitler convincing Germans that, you know, Jews were a threat to them and good Germans going along with the Holocaust. Well, this othering is built into our DNA. This is, you know, ancient stuff. And the Republican Party, since the time of Nixon, when he started, you know, picking up the white racist vote after Democrats laid it down in the 60s, the Republicans have been using this to try to other minorities in America as a political strategy. And this is really deadly stuff. There's a whole op-ed about it over at HartmanReport.com. Is othering human nature's deadliest instinct? Check it out.

0: Department of Thought Crimes, yes. By the way, the U.S. Treasury secretly cleared a way for a Russian-American businessman who donated to Donald Trump's ballroom to cut a deal involving a Russian bank and a copper mine in Armenia that is owned by a Russian bank that is being bought by this Russian-American businessman who's got ties to Putin. Charles Price is writing about this over in Esquire magazine. He said the disclosure lands amid a string of recent stories tying Russian money to Trump's inner circle, including reporting that a Russian oligarch helped pay for the wedding reception for Donald Trump Jr., and earlier revelations that Rodney Mims Cook Jr., the official overseeing the ballroom's construction, made multiple trips to Russia and personally met with senior aides for Putin, which is mind-boggling. Now, keep in mind, if you look at the pictures, and it's been a long time since I've seen these on social media. For a while, it was kind of all the rage. If you look at the pictures, Trump's proposed ballroom is virtually identical to Putin's throne room in the Winter Palace in St. Petersburg. I mean, it's really quite remarkable when you look at it. It's like the same thing. The chandeliers are the same. The pillars down the side are the same. The size is the same. The only difference is in Putin's, there's a giant throne at one end of the room. And in Trump's, there's not a giant throne. There's just, you know, I don't know, a stage or something in Trump, where Trump will be. He'll probably build the throne, right? So anyhow, FYI. All right, what's on your mind today? Cece in Northbrook, Illinois. Hey, Cece, what's up?
1: Hi, John. Before I forget, that song, that opening song that Louise had there, that really had my neurotransmitters firing really good. I was almost getting down in the kitchen here, so yeah. Kudos to her.
0: Yeah, she's doing a good job with those things.
1: I want to talk about leadership today, sure. Tom, and I had wrote out my outline. I had your books in here that I just bought last week, and I was just flipping through it as I was waiting. And lo and behold, I just flipped to the page. It said the American leadership role in your book, mm-hmm. Who Killed the American Dream. So I just read the little chapter there, but I think we need good leadership. If we get over this hump, the leadership that we have in Congress, I think they need a Biden moment. I'm talking about Chuck Schumer and Hakeem Jeffries. I think they need to just voluntarily step down because they're just not going. For what the Democrats, where we're heading, that's not the type of leadership that we need. We need aggressive leadership that doesn't go with the status quo. We're changing, as everybody should know by now. If we get over this election, we need serious leaders that are tough. And it's like they just got it, because if they don't step down, it's going to cause a problem. And also, especially with Hakeem Jeffries, it's going to be a race issue, I think, because I could see that coming with Kamala when she was on deck there, and I could feel that, and that's not good for the party. And also, I want to say that.

0: on.
1: Yeah,
0: and that's good. I'm glad that he's on it. I can't believe that they're rolling Rahm Emanuel out at a time like this. That's the last person we need to see, especially with black people. He think we've forgotten about Laquan McDonald. He's wrong.
1: Yeah, there you go.
0: He's done.
1: There you go. Yeah, I don't think Rahm Emanuel has any future at all in this, but he's pushing as hard as he can. But that and you know, it reflects this battle inside the Democratic Party behind the corporate Democrats who are taking money, and the progressive Democrats who are saying, no, we should be able to do this without it. But the one comment I wanted to make, CC, on what you were talking about is I don't think most Americans today or most Democrats today realize what a fighter Harry Truman was and what a fighter Franklin Roosevelt was. I mean, Franklin Roosevelt took on the rich people and said, they hate me and I welcome their hatred. He called them out by name. He went after them. Harry Truman, when he was a senator during World War II, traveled across the United States visiting defense plants and found millions of dollars of waste and auditing these plants. I mean, he just showed up, I'm a senator, show me your books, and discovered that, you know, fat cats in these auto assembly plants that were making airplanes and tanks and stuff were paying themselves bonuses and stuff. He recovered millions of dollars to the American taxpayers. It's one of the reasons he became president. And, you know, that Chuck Schumer and Hakeem Jeffries are showing no evidence of that kind of activism. And I think that's a problem.
0: No.
1: People, you know, people will put it in more modern terms. They'll say, you know, we want a Democratic version of Jim Jordan, you know, say, you know, the guy who just is going to fight, you know, he's going to struggle, he's going to make all kinds of outrageous claims, but he's going to nail you if you get in the wrong way. You know, yes, that's what we want, but I'd like the Harry Truman version of that, you know, or the Franklin Roosevelt version of that, with integrity and honesty and genuine concern for the future of America. But I get your point, CC.
0: And I know what they're saying about, I look at the Republican Party, too, the way they fight, but they're cowards. I wouldn't follow their manual, because, as you just said, we Democrats should work with integrity and make that argument with integrity. It's easy to do. In fact, with these races shouldn't even be close, and I don't think they are. But like I say, if it was just a matter of just showing up and voting, I think we'll win overwhelmingly. But it's not going to be that simple. Yeah. Trump's got one in his last card, and it's going to be, treason, double exponent. Treason every day. So
1: I get it, CC.
0: I just wanted to talk about leadership. We need strong, strong, tough, integrity type leadership, not the paid leadership.
1: Yep.
0: Yes.
1: No, I'm with you. CC, I got to move along, but you said it so well. Thank you very much. It's always great hearing from you. Nick in Madison, Wisconsin, listening to WMDX. Hey, Nick, what's up?
2: Hey, Tom. I'm real busy here with about a month left to go, right? I'm trying to use my time I'm trying to use my time wisely, and what I'm doing, trying to get my all my acquaintances to get involved. As you said, this is not a spectator sport, right?
1: Mm-hmm.
2: And fill me in if this isn't a pretty accurate take. I mean, us taking the Congress, we can get started on some things that are going to have to be done. It might take a long time. But anyway, beyond that, I hear about these flippable Senate seats in Alaska, Texas, Ohio, Michigan, Maine, and North Carolina. So what I'm doing is sending out to every contact I have, would you please send 3% to each one of these flippable seats? And if you don't like using your card or getting harassed for life on, you know, because you're helping out donating, which I know what that's like, you can send me your $3 at my Venmo number. And in 2 days, I raised $650.
1: Wow. From your friends
2: and it was
1: and
2: really
1: family.
2: Rewarding to go to those six, seven now. They added, it was six when I started, but now they're adding Michigan.
1: Right.
2: And really rewarding to split that down. You know, the little, I had a friend in Chicago, college friend, who I don't agree with, send me $500.
1: Wow.
2: I'm still not sure that's really something. But, so that's what I'm doing right now. And, you know, what do you think with only a month left? You've always said that, you know, we have to, it's not a spectator sport.
1: Yeah.
2: You know, what is the most effective with one month left? Not everybody's comfortable going door to door. I am, and I'm going to.
1: But I think you've got it, Nick. I mean, the single most effective thing we can do, I can tell you from

0: years in the advertising business, the single most effective form of advertising is word of mouth. And that's why most ads try to imitate word of mouth, where you've got a spokesperson talking right to the camera. And, you know, it's like my friend, you know, like your friend telling you. But true word of mouth, where somebody who you know tells you something, has far more credibility than literally any other form of advertising. So, or any form of communication, shall we say. So doing what you're doing, reaching out to the people on your contact list, forwarding news stories to everybody in sight. You're aggregating donations. I'm really impressed by that, Nick. It's brilliant stuff. Keep it up. I don't have any other magic bullets or anything like that. I think what you're doing is brilliant, and you're an inspiration to all of us. Nick, thank you for the call. Yeah, good talking to you. Thank you. It's 46 minutes past the hour.
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0: It's Talk Media for the rest of us. I'll be right back with your calls.

0: And welcome back, Susie in Willits, California. Hey, Susie, what's on your mind?
1: Greetings, Tom.
0: Greetings.
1: I can't remember. It was maybe Tuesday or Wednesday. One of your callers, he was a male, and he kept using the word colored.
0: To describe people.
1: And I just, and I was appalled.
0: My recollection is that was a black caller. Which is why I didn't comment on it, but I could be misremembering.
1: Really? Oh, I guess I was. But at any rate, the thing is that, you know, colored people, which is what Trump would put on his application, the C.
0: That's right.
1: Is that...
0: Well, it's a common phrase back in the
1: 60s and 70s. White people are colored people.
0: Mm-hmm.
1: Because all the colored people, they have brown hair, brown eyes, or black hair, and brown skin.
0: Yeah, I remember.
1: We have redheads, blondes.
0: I remember Dick Gregory one time. We were getting ready to get on an airplane in Germany, and he looks at me and he goes, "I don't know why they call you white people. You look pink to me." Yeah, I agree.
1: Well, we are pink.
0: I know. Or, you know,
1: I mean, just be out in the sun for a while and you'll get real pink.
0: Yeah.
1: But I just was appalled that someone still says that word.
0: Well, it's an anachronistic phrase, but
1: No, I had no idea. I thought that was a white man.
0: I'm pretty sure it was a black man who was saying that. And you know, I'm not going to challenge, black men on how they characterize themselves any more than I would characterize women on how they characterize themselves. I'm not one of either. And so I can characterize white people. I can talk about white trash and stuff like that. But as a matter of respect.
1: I don't know. Just hearing
0: just
1: that.
0: Normal
1: almost
0: respect.
1: Like,
0: yeah. Yeah.
1: Like,
0: yeah. No, I get
1: like
0: it.
1: Like, I really have this weird look on my face. Like, I cannot believe someone is saying that still.
0: I get it. And, you know, maybe I was wrong. Maybe it was a white guy, in which case I probably should have backed him off. So, Susie, thanks for the call. It's good talking to you. Chris in Littleton, Colorado. Hey, Chris, what's on your mind today?
2: Yeah, good morning, Tom. Right now, every person in America of any party has the opportunity to elect a few more dedicated, good politicians and get a majority of good politicians that will make America better and our own lives better.
0: Yeah, absolutely. And don't forget that every one of these, you know, high quality politicians at the top that you see, from Bernie, Warren, you know, all of them, they all started out with local politics. So check out your city council race. Check out your county council race. Check out your school board races. Check out your local state and legislature, you know, House and Senate races.
2: Yeah. And just a few examples. The big, brutal bill that takes everything from every taxpayer and gives it to the rich billionaires with tax breaks passed by one vote. Every Democratic politician voted against it, and every Republican voted for it.
0: Yep.
2: And a more recent example, they put up a bill to end the Iran war. Democratic politicians voted for it. Republicans voted against it.
0: Right, except for John Fetterman. I mean, you know, but yeah, I'm with you. Chris, I got to run, but thanks for the call. 51 minutes past the hour. Picking up your calls. I'll be back with you in just 1 minute.

0: Hey, thanks so much for sharing our program and for reaching out to our stations and sponsors and letting them know that you're listening. It really means a lot to us. It's the great revenge. Trump's Orwellian America is taking shape. The key to it was this insane executive order titled Ending the Weaponization of the Federal Government. And basically what it does is it sets up the weaponization of the federal government. It proclaims that the Biden administration was, you know, using the Justice Department to go after Trump people and Republicans. And it does it in a way that basically rationalizes they're doing the same thing. This is an absolute danger to our republic, this executive order and Trump's assertions around it. And you can read all about it. There's a whole op-ed about it titled The Great Revenge, Trump's Orwellian America Takes Shape, over at HartmanReport.com. Get ready for the investigations, the arrests, and the show trials. HartmanReport.com. Check it out. Welcome back. 52 minutes past the hour. Picking up your calls here. Gary in Monroe, Georgia. Hey, Gary. Greed has no heart.
1: Hello, Tom Hartman. Thank you once more. Yep, it certainly does not. And so, briefly, I want to revisit Franklin Delano Roosevelt, if I may, and then end up with the best thank you. The reason Franklin Delano Roosevelt was elected four times, now I know you can't get elected, but there was a reason. And it's more true today. It's just as true today. Because this man, in a wheelchair, he had humility and a big dose of it. And he understood greed with a big dose in it. That's the reason he was basically reelected. He had the right political and personal philosophy.
0: Mm-hmm. And he had the courage of his convictions. He stood up for them. He spoke out for them. He was unafraid.
1: He said, come at me. You just noted it earlier. Come at me. I got something for you.
0: Yep.
1: So in that vein, the quote that describes what we're talking about right now, I've given it before. I think it's time, if you don't mind. I'm not raising my voice, am I? Because I'm fired up. I still get fired up, and I'll continue to get fired up. I heard this quote. I was coming back from Cleveland, Ohio, on a personal note. It was 1973 in the middle of Watergate. And Walter Mondale, I believe, gave the quote. It's a long time ago. And here's the quote. Government can err. Mm-hmm. President can make mistakes. But we are told that divine justice weighs the sins of the cold-blooded and the sins of the warm-hearted on a different scale. Better the occasional faults of a government living in the spirit of charity than the consistent omissions of a government frozen in the ice of its own indifference.
0: Right, and he was referring, by the way, to the Harding, Coolidge, and Hoover administrations and the damage that they had done to America and the Republican Great Depression.
1: Exactly right.
0: Spot on, Gary. Gary, thank you very much for FDR moment. Nettie in Melbourne, Florida. Hey, Nettie, what's on your mind today?
2: Oh, hi, Tom. I just had a question I was going to ask your opinion on, like about our military, how they go along with Pete Hegseth. And I understand the macho and the no DEI part, but Russia, like in the 70s, late 70s, we, in the military, they used to show movie after movie in basic training about how Russia, you know, they'd have their parades and everything. Mm. Not so much China, or I kind of figured this out myself, maybe. But anyways, how could these people, or maybe the older ones, older service members, still feel that Russia is their adversary?
0: Right.
2: Whereas now they might not feel that way. Now, you know, since the East Wars, you know, the Eastern Area Wars and
0: well, Trump's
2: China,
0: trying to get us on Russia's side, and Hegseth seems happy to go along with that.
2: That's what I'm saying. How can these military members go along with it?
0: Well, I'm guessing that the ones who are offended by it are the ones that he's firing. I mean,
2: That's what I'm thinking. The military change in the past few years. Like I said, in the 70s, they'd show videos of or movies of Russia. You know,
0: right.
2: Their parades. They might now show movies of Iran or Afghanistan.
0: Well, I think now they're showing movies of Pete Hegseth and Bob Kennedy doing pull-ups and how to
2: true.
0: Take
2: okay.
0: your testosterone injections.
2: Okay,
0: I'm serious.
2: I believe you. And I just saw him do his talk, and I'm just like, I can't understand. And you're right. I know he's getting rid of generals.
0: It's going to take a generation to rebuild our military from the damage that this drunken, you know, C-list weekend TV star has brought to it. It's
2: Shame. It's a shame.
0: It really is. You know, a guy who had to pay off a woman to back off on a rape allegation. I mean, this guy should never be within 100 yards of a military base, much less running the military. Nettie, thank you for the call. We're hitting the top of the hour. Phil Itner is going to drop by live from Ukraine on the other side of the break, so stay with us. It's going to get fascinating here. Stick around.
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4: While the production of my lowdown commentaries is high-tech, I confess that I'm antiquated. I still write each piece in longhand, applying my ballpoint to paper. This has caused bewildered glances from some who see me scribbling away in local coffee shops and bars. Recently, one fellow sidled up and whispered, "Watch out! If they see you doing this, they'll haul you off to the Smithsonian." But we handwriters might not be as obsolete as the key tappers assume. A fast-spreading grassroots movement is calling for schools to re-emphasize the value of writing and printing by hand instead of being wholly dependent on machines. Already, 24 states, as varied as Mississippi and California, now require public schools to teach cursive writing in 3rd through 5th grades. This squares with new understanding of how brains absorb information. While keyboards are faster, the slower, more tactile act of handwriting creates longer-lasting comprehension of letters and better retention of the thoughts they convey. Neuroscientists find that rote keystrokes on a computer require little mental engagement, while physically drawing out words and ideas takes coordination of multiple areas of the brain to focus memory, eyes, and fingers on creating a written product. Just writing this piece conjured up a fond remembrance of my early childhood, sitting on the floor of our home learning to draw the ABCs, both print and cursive, on those line practice pads. It was both an artistic exercise and the development of a foundational tool for a life of learning. This is Jim Hightower saying, yes, computer literacy is an indispensable element of today's childhood curriculum, but so is the richer development of human thinking through putting pen to paper. So let's do both.

0: The Portland Fire's first season back in the WNBA has come to an end. When we last checked in, Portland was 10-14, still hanging around for the playoff picture and trying to turn a promising expansion season into something more. Since then, a lot has changed. The Fire stayed in the postseason race deep into August, but on August 25th, the chase officially ended. Portland lost 96-78 on the road against the Dallas Wings, eliminating the Fire from playoff contention. There were changes away from the standings, too. Megan Gustafson became Megan DeLeo after getting married during the season. And on August 30th, Sarah Ashley Barker returned to Portland after surgery to repair the torn ACL that ended her season earlier in the summer. She wasn't ready to return to the court, but KXRW and X-Ray were there as Barker rejoined her teammates on the sideline. Then came another pause. The WNBA stepped away for more than 2 weeks for the FIBA Women's Basketball World Cup. When Portland returned on September 17th, what remained was a sprint to the finish, 4 games in 6 days. And the Fire would have to navigate it all with several key players being unavailable or working their way back into the lineup. That final stretch began with a fight. Playing shorthanded against Phoenix, Portland led 82-79 with just over 4 minutes remaining before the Mercury eventually escaped with a 94-91 win. Then came losses to Golden State and Los Angeles, and one final night, September 22nd, back home at the Moda Center. Golden State on the other side, and the final game of Portland's first season back in the WNBA. It could have hardly started worse as the Valkyries scored the first 17 points of the game, but Portland answered. A 17-point deficit became 10, then 5, and late in the second quarter, the Fire took their first lead. The game stayed close the rest of the night, and after regulation ended tied, Portland had one more response left to finish the season. The Fire outscored Golden State 13-5 in overtime and closed their inaugural season with a 90-82 comeback win. The victory gave Portland a final record of 17-27, and maybe that final game told the story of this team better than anything else could, because resilience showed up throughout the season. Back in May, Portland entered the fourth quarter against New York trailing by 8, then outscored the Liberty 32-17 to win. In September, with much of the roster depleted, they pushed Phoenix to the final possessions, and in their final game, they fell behind 17-0 and won anyway. They weren't always consistent, they weren't always healthy, but they were always difficult to put away. And if one player came to embody the connection between this new team and Portland, it was Sarah Ashley Barker. The SAB chants became a familiar sound inside the Moda Center. Barker arrived after playing a limited role in Los Angeles and quickly became one of the faces of the Fire before her knee injury ended her season. Then there was Alex Sarama. Portland handed an expansion franchise to a first-time WNBA head coach with a very different way of teaching the game. Sarama called it the constraints-led approach, putting players into game-like situations that force them to read, react, and solve problems rather than simply memorize actions. By the end of year one, Sarama acknowledged the system was still developing.
1: A lot of the things we did were very new to all the players, like playing with a very high volume of pick and roll. I think there's a lot of subtleties and nuances to that which aren't easy to pick up.
0: But the impact of the Fire's first season also stretched beyond basketball. Toward the end of the season, as Barker made her way back into the Moda Center during her recovery, she did it wearing the jersey of Portland Thorns midfielder Jaden Perry. The Fire and Thorns share a training facility, giving athletes from both teams a chance to cross paths regularly. We asked Perry of the Thorns what it was like seeing Barker represent her.
2: Sarah, Ashley, and I have gotten close, just with the facility. But yes, I did know she wore my jersey. I gave it to her. But I'm wishing her a speedy recovery. She's awesome.
0: And that relationship says something larger about what this season has represented. 24 years after the Fire disappeared, professional women's basketball returned to a city where women's sports already had deep roots. The Thorns have built one of the strongest fan cultures in women's soccer. Now the Fire were filling the Moda Center, creating new stars, and giving Portland another women's team to rally around. And those teams weren't existing in separate worlds. Their players trained together, supported one another, and wore one another's jerseys. The Fire didn't make the playoffs in year one, but they built an identity, found players Portland connected with, and added another chapter to the city's growing women's sports community. The Fire are back, and Portland has already shown what having them here can mean. For KXRW and X-Ray FM, I'm Michael Sarno.
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4: The health department confirmed its fifth measles-associated death of the year Wednesday, the third in Lancaster County. Person was not vaccinated. Neither were the other four. Two Lancaster County infants who died in August, an 18-year-old in Mifflin County, and a 40-year-old woman in Jefferson County. The state now counts 943 severe cases across 39 counties, the most of any state, and fewer than 1% involve vaccinated people. Before this year, Pennsylvania hadn't seen a measles death in 35 years. Meanwhile, Bob Kennedy's CDC has confirmed only two measles deaths nationwide. There's one bright spot. Pennsylvanians got more than 5,300 MMR shots in September, over twice the usual. We've had a vaccine for more than 60 years. When politicians sell doubt about science, children pay with their lives. And that's the way it is today, Thursday, October 1st, 2026. I'm Tom Hartman.

0: This is the Tom Hartman Program.
1: All right, welcome to the second hour of our program. On the line with us, our buddy Phil Itner, the veteran war correspondent, host of the On the Edge podcast based out of Kyiv, Ukraine. He's Philip Itner on YouTube, Itner Philip on social media. And Phil, welcome back. How are you doing this week?
2: We're generally okay. I mean, the bombing campaign, the attack on the civilian infrastructure in anticipation of winter has already been started by the Russians. They're targeting electrical plants, water, sanitation plants. There's an anticipation of heating centers. They hit they hit like bridge infrastructure across the river in Kyiv. But the point is that they are starting to attack the civilian. Not that they hadn't been doing it before, but they are clearly getting ready for an attack on the capital that'll go throughout the winter.
1: Yeah. Trying to make the capital unlivable, basically, isn't it?
2: Yeah.
1: I read an article from TVP World suggests that Russians are doing medical experiments on Ukrainian prisoners of war. Are you familiar with this?
2: I hadn't heard this particular report from TVP World, but this is something we've known about for quite some time.
1: Explosives were strapped to one prisoner's leg and detonated. Russians then practiced applying a
2: things
1: tourniquet.
2: Things of this nature, bodies that are returned with explosives inside them. Especially bodies that are unidentifiable. Yeah. On purpose, so that you have to actually open it. It's very cynical. You have to actually physically open the bodies for inspection. And
1: apparently these are people who are still
2: alive.
1: Some time. I mean, it says Russia's
2: in. I hadn't heard that about people who are still alive.
1: Yeah, they blew off this guy's leg and then practiced applying a tourniquet. Another prisoner was shot near the armpit, for tourniquet practice. It got him in the artery. Another was used for knife training. Russians practiced stabbing him in the heart. Another prisoner had his leg chopped off.
2: None of this surprises me. None of this surprises me. Not a single inch of it. The Russians. I have spoken to POWs who were held in Russian camps. Mostly they're foreigners, so they get a little bit special treatment. Yeah. Different treatment, not special treatment. They get different treatment because they're seen as a potential asset for propaganda or for intelligence gathering because they happen to be foreigners. But they are held in Russian prisoner of war camps, and the treatment in Russian POW camps is in clear violation of the Geneva Convention. One need only look at a prisoner exchange when they happen between Russia and Ukraine. The Russian soldiers that have been held in Ukrainian captivity, they come out. They don't look great. They don't look great, but they are fed. They clearly are, cared for. They're clean. You look at Ukrainian soldiers coming off of Russian POW camps, and they look like skeletons. And the psychological abuse, the torture, all of that. I mean, we know stories of occupied cities in Ukraine where the Russians publicize. They make it very clear where they hold their prisoners that they torture, because when they release them at in a thoroughfare on a Monday morning. I mean, this is the mentality of Russian captivity. The brutality is There's very little that the imagination can bring up that the Russians don't seem to be against doing. So I had not heard this particular report from TVP world, but it does not surprise me in the slightest.
1: Yeah, and I think we need to historically contrast this with George Washington, when during the American Revolution, when the British were running hellhole prisons for American prisoners of war, for their prisoners, for British, you know, Americans who had been taken prisoner of war by the British, many starved, many were just sent off to sea to work and things like that, slave labor essentially. But George Washington ordered his troops to take good care of the prisoners, treat them well, feed them well, keep them comfortable. And the result of that was that British soldiers just started surrendering in large numbers because they would much rather, you know, sit in a comfortable American jail until the end of the war and get good food than die, you know, than be shot at. And many of them became American citizens after the war. They stayed here. And, you know, and Putin is doing the exact opposite, as did, you know, Bush during Afghan and Iraq wars. I mean, you know, it's like...
2: Yeah, well, we've heard numerous reports of Russians who are held in Ukrainian captivity who are given the opportunity to be swapped in a prisoner exchange, and they've rejected it. They've said, we get treated better in a Ukrainian prisoner of war camp than we do in our own barracks in Russia,
1: right,
2: you know, or in the Russian armed forces. So, you know, this is, yeah, I mean, it tells you something of the character of your enemy, the way they treat prisoners of war, and the way the Russians treat people who fall into their hands is in stark contrast to how the Ukrainians do.
1: So, actually, I've got it's like a minute and 38 seconds, but this is such a great clip. I'm going to play some audio out of my computer. I just wanted to share this with you, Phil, because this is Hillary Clinton, actually, back in the day. This is, you know, during the Iraq operation.
3: And General Washington led his soldiers across the Delaware River onto victory in the Battle of Trenton. He captured nearly 1,000 foreign mercenaries, and he faced a crucial choice. How would General Washington treat these prisoners? The British had already committed atrocities against Americans, including torture. As David Hackett Fisher describes in his Pulitzer Prize-winning book, Washington's Crossing, thousands of American prisoners of war were treated with extreme cruelty by British captors. There are accounts of injured soldiers who surrendered being murdered instead of quartered. Countless Americans dying in prison hulks in New York Harbor. Starvation and other acts of inhumanity perpetrated against Americans confined to churches in New York City. Well, you can imagine, the light of our ideals shone dimly in those early dark days, years from an end to the conflict, years before our improbable triumph and the birth of our democracy. General Washington announced a decision unique in human history, sending the following order for handling prisoners. Treat them with humanity and let them have no reason to complain of our copying the brutal example of the British Army in their treatment of our unfortunate brethren. George Washington understood that how you treat enemy combatants can reverberate around the world. We must convict and punish the guilty in a way that reinforces their guilt before the world and does not undermine our value.
1: There you go. I thought that was brilliant.
2: Yeah.
1: And
2: well, I remember I was a participant into the investigation into Abu Ghraib.
1: Mm.
2: I was working as CBS deputy bureau chief in Baghdad, and in conjunction with 60 Minutes, who helped break the story. I had a very, very, very small part in bringing that.
1: And now Pete Hegseth says we're going to offer no quarter to people.
2: Yeah.
1: Which is the exact opposite of that, right? I mean, you know,
2: yeah.
1: Quarter
2: and
1: is...
2: And it's counterproductive.
1: Oh, yeah.
2: It's counterproductive.
1: Yeah, and it's hurting the Russians, too, as you point out. So anyhow, to wrap up our conversation today, Phil, what can Americans who want to help out Ukraine do?
2: Well, there are a lot of organizations out there that assist Ukrainians. I support an organization that provides vehicles for frontline units called Cars for Ukraine. It's very simple to Google. You'll find it. It's right at the top. I work with Dr. Erwin Redliner and his wife, Karen, for the Ukrainian Children's Action Project.
1: I donate to them also.
2: That is another fine institution that can be relied upon. There are lots of grassroots organizations out there. There's a very adorable. Go to my YouTube channel and look up postcards for Ukraine. Even something as simple as sending a postcard to a soldier on the front line saying you have not been forgotten can be. Can be instrumental in changing the morale on the front line, and their contacts are right there on my episode of On the Edge. It's there are a lot of people out there who are doing humanitarian aid, who are doing actual tangible things to help. All three of those organizations are ones that I support. But what we really need to do is get our governments to get a backbone and not be afraid of the Russian bear, even though he squawks and he jumps up and down and he saber rattles with his nuclear saber. We cannot bend to a bully like Vladimir Putin, and we can do all these grassroots things to help, and we should, and I encourage it. But more than anything else, we need to get in touch with our elected officials and say we still stand with Ukraine, and we should be giving all the support we possibly can for them to defeat an enemy, and not, as I've heard by some folks who might be, getting into office in the midterms, who want to see this done by purely diplomatic measures. The Russians will not listen to that. We need to put arms in the hands of the people who are defending this country.
1: Yeah, well said. And to let your members of Congress know, the number is 202-224-3121. The great Phil Itner. Phil, thank you. Thank you again for dropping by today.
2: Thank you, Tom.
1: Always good talking with you. 18 minutes past the hour. Back with more of the news of the day and your calls in just a minute.
0: This is the Tom Hartman Program.
1: It's the place where despair is not an option. Get active. We'll be right back.

0: and welcome back. Cody in New York City. Hey, Cody, what's on your mind today?
1: Hey, Tom. I wanted to follow up on your opening segment from yesterday about the Jack Smith hearing.
0: Mm-hmm.
1: The segment you did was brilliant. And what you did in that segment, Tom, is you did something that was profoundly important. And what you did is you connected the dots for us. You connected A to B. And the dots that you connected were you took an event from that's in the news of the day. Right. Yesterday was the hearing. So an event that was in the news of the day, but it could be any event. Every single day, Trump's doing something crazy. You took the event of the news of the day and you connected it to how that event is actually killing democracy in America. And that was so important, Tom, because democracy dies by a thousand cuts.
0: Yeah, and it's right? The second time these billionaires have tried this. I mean, they tried it in 1934 when they tried to kidnap, Franklin Roosevelt.
1: Yeah, they did. That was a great point, too. I like that part of your segment, too. But the thing that really grabbed me, Tom, is the media is failing the public because the media is not showing the public how these individual events are resulting in the death of democracy. You know, the death of democracy, a thousand cuts. Each individual news event that happens every day is like a paper cut. And we don't realize that the event of the day is contributing to the loss of democracy. So we don't know that democracy is being killed. Like the Jack Smith hearing. People who are just watching the Jack Smith hearing, watching the news reporting, they just think, oh, just another hearing in Congress. Oh, politics is normal. The Democrats and the Republicans are arguing. And yeah, it's unfortunate that they're attacking Jack Smith. But they don't make the connection that this is a step in killing democracy. Right? Mm. And this is where the news media is failing us. Like the news media does report on these incidents every day. They report about the paper cut every day. This incident, that incident. But they don't say this is how it's killing democracy. So, Tom, I hope you do that. I hope you keep doing it every single day. Because if you keep doing it, the news media sees you doing it. The broader outlets, they're going to start picking it up, too. And if these words are spoken every day, that this is how democracy dies, this news event today is one cut in killing democracy. And if we don't save it in November on this election, democracy is going to be killed in November.
0: Yeah.
1: So bravo to you, Tom, for connecting those dots, and I hope you keep doing it every day.
0: Thank you, Cody. One of the things that concerns me the most is that when you poll people about what's important in this election, massively high numbers of people say the economy sucks. Very few people actually say, I'm worried about the future of democracy. I mean, it's over 50% among Democrats, but among the electorate overall, it's under 50%. And that's troubling.
1: I totally agree with it, Tom. That is a condemnation of the news media.
0: Yeah.
1: And the reason this is happening is because this topic is not discussed in the news. We don't hear those words. No one is saying it. No one's saying democracy is dying. So, of course, people don't know about it, right? So the news media, like, just think about it. When you watch the news media, think about, are they informing the people that democracy is dying? And you will say no. They don't have discussions about it. They don't ask their panelists about it. They don't say, do you think this is a serious problem? Do you think democracy is dying?
0: Yeah.
1: Never.
0: I get it. Cody, thanks for the call. Thanks for your kind words. It is 22 and a half minutes past the hour. I'll be back with you in just 1 minute. Stay tuned.

0: Tired of news that protects the powerful? Get reporting with a backbone at the Commonwealth Report. News for the public, not the powerful. 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You know, Richard Nixon and Spiro Agnew both took cash bribes while they were in the White House. Since then, you know, the Supreme Court, or at least five Republicans on the Supreme Court, made it a lot easier for politicians to take bribes with their Citizens United decision, which basically legalized political bribery as long as it's done through campaigns or PACs or super PACs. But for some people, there's just never enough money, right? Donald Trump has been running small-time hustles to make money for decades, selling sneakers, Bibles, steaks, vodka, water. But now he's hit the big time. He's got these fungible tokens, right? Fungible crypto assets, which are basically just digital pictures of Donald Trump that say, fight, fight, fight. And he has turned them into an $8 billion machine. His wife is in on this, too, with his Trump coin. It's a new way that foreign powers and billionaires in the United States can just shovel money into Donald Trump's pocket. There's a whole article about it over at HartmanReport.com titled Presidential Payola, the Evolution of Political Bribery. Check it out. Welcome back. 24 minutes past the hour. And, our well-read Troublemakers book club. we've started, I was every Sunday at HartmanReport.com. I was serializing various books that I've written. And last month, September, we decided to do a book club instead. And every month, you know, we're going to do 12 books a year. Every month, we're going to do a book. Sometimes it'll be my books, sometimes it'll be other people's books. We did Jeremy Bellamy's book, Looking Forward, last month, which was written in 1887, and it was about, you know, how life would be in the year 2000. It was an amazing book. This month, we're doing The Hidden History of American Healthcare. And we've got 5 weeks in October. Each week, I'm publishing an excerpt from the book and a commentary before and after the excerpt that kind of describes, you know, what this chapter is about and what it's all about. And the chapter that I'm going to publish on Sunday, now, if you're subscribed, then it's free, HartmanReport.com. The chapter I'm going to publish on Sunday is the chapter about Medicare Advantage and what a big scam this is. I mean, I start out with Dollar Bill McGuire. $1 billion is a mind-bending amount of money, and that's what this guy made, getting United Healthcare up and running. He was the CEO of United Health, the nation's largest health insurance operation. And, you know, he made that money by aggressively enforcing the fine print in his company's contracts, you know, out-of-network expenses and pre-authorizations and things like that. You know, the Wall Street Journal pointed out in 2006 that he had backdated some of his stock options. They busted him on that, and he had to pay it back. But the bottom line is, in 2003, George W. Bush and his congressional Republicans gave United Healthcare a huge gift when they carved this hole in Medicare and created this thing called Medicare Advantage. And it's semi-privatized Medicare. Well, it's not even Medicare. It's fully privatized, something that has the Medicare label on it, which is what Bush gave them. But it's not Medicare. And so the article is about, you know, how badly you can get screwed, where it came from, how it plays out, the Advantage war against Medicare, the fact that about half of people who think they're on Medicare are actually on Advantage plans, which are not Medicare, and what you can do about it. So keep an eye out for that in your inbox on Sunday, and, sign up. Last Sunday of every month, we do a Zoom meeting or an online meeting to talk about the book club of the month. 27 minutes past the hour. I'll be back with you in just a minute.
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0: Oh, and the latest news on Trump's Love Me ads, which are all over the place. Stick around.

Democrats kill Johnson's fake stock trading ban. A judge fast-tracks Epstein records. Mondami funds public housing. Justice questions ICE. And measles kills a fifth Pennsylvania. Good morning. This is the Commonwealth Report. News for the public, not the powerful. You can follow it at commonwealthreport.news. Senate Democrats kill Mike Johnson's fake stock trading ban as his vote was 53 to 47, and it needed 60. It's called the Stop Insider Trading Act, and Speaker Mike Johnson pushed it through the House in July. Here's the trick. It only stops lawmakers, spouses, and dependent kids from buying new stocks. They'd keep everything they already own. It leaves out the president and vice president. And Republicans bolted on pieces of Trump's SAVE Act, a photo ID mandate Democrats call voter suppression. Senator Dick Durbin called it meaningless messaging. Public Citizens Craig Holman called it a ruse. The Democrats' answer was simple. Put a real ban on the floor if you're serious. Americans overwhelmingly want lawmakers out of the market. What they got was a campaign ad with a poison pill inside. Did a federal judge just force Trump's DOJ to move on the Epstein files? Judge Colleen Collar Cotelli ruled Wednesday that the Justice Department must fast-track three Freedom of Information requests from the watchdog group Democracy Defenders Fund. One seeks records from the Epstein and Ghislaine Maxwell investigations that mention Trump or Mar-a-Lago. The others seek communications involving Pam Bondi, Todd Blanche, Emil Bove, Kash Patel, and Dan Bongino. The judge cited a poll showing 69% of Americans think the government is hiding details about Epstein's clients. She also cited reports that Bondi pressured about 1,000 FBI personnel to comb 100,000 records and flag every mention of Trump. Norm Eisen promised, quote, "We will hold their feet to the fire." This is not a total win. There's no deadline, and the DOJ can still withhold material. But a government that hides the truth about powerful men can't claim to serve the rest of us. Mamdani lands $607 million for public housing, then torches rich crybabies. New York Mayor Zoran Mamdani announced $600 million to modernize the Nostrand houses, a public housing complex in Sheepshead Bay, Brooklyn. Then reporters asked about something else. Wealthy plaintiffs are suing to kill his tax surcharge on second homes worth more than $5 million. Mamdani didn't flinch. He said those lawsuits are about protecting people who own a secondary home worth over $5 million. And he said it's standing in housing that suffered a legacy of disinvestment. He said the surcharge is legal and it is right. He said public housing residents have poured themselves into the city and others often haven't received that love back. It's part of his block-by-block push to deliver on an affordable housing promise of his 2025 campaign. This is what government looks like when it works for the many. Those who've gained the most pay their share. Is even Trump's friend Jim Justice turning on the ICE crackdown? West Virginia Republican Senator Jim Justice, a close Trump ally, told Politico the administration needs to step back and rethink its immigration sweeps. He said the first step to getting better is admitting you're doing something wrong. And he said, quote, "You're dragging people away that have lived on your street corner for 15 years. Justice sits on the Agriculture Committee. He spoke after the Kansas Livestock Association, the Oklahoma Cattlemen's Association, and the Texas Cattle Feeders Association said ICE operations are having a massive and chilling effect on legal, documented, skilled workers. In West Virginia, the ACLU found about three-quarters of the nearly 600 people arrested in January's Operation Country Roads had no criminal record whatsoever. When cattlemen and Trump's own allies say, stop, this isn't law enforcement anymore. It's sabotage of rural America. Did the White House hand Eric Schmidt the lie that blew up in his face? Tuesday, Missouri Republican Senator Eric Schmidt thought he had Jack Smith cornered at a Judiciary Committee hearing. He claimed the former special counsel secretly went to Atlanta in 2024 to collude with Fonnie Willis, using an Atlantic Hawks game as cover. One problem? Smith was actually at an Iowa game in Maryland. Senator Amy Klobuchar helped take it apart in real time, and now a senior Republican senator speaking anonymously to Raw Story says, quote, "I'm pretty sure the White House asked him to do it." That senator thinks the White House probably supplied the material, too. That same morning, Axios had floated Schmidt as a 2028 vice presidential contender. If that senator's right, the White House is feeding Congress fiction to smear a prosecutor. That's not oversight. That's propaganda. Why are Pennsylvanians still dying from a disease we beat decades ago?
Pennsylvania's health department confirmed its fifth measles-associated death of the year Wednesday, the third in Lancaster County. The person was not vaccinated. Neither were the other four. Two Lancaster County infants who died in August, an 18-year-old in Mifflin County, and a 40-year-old woman in Jefferson County. The state now counts 943 severe cases across 39 counties, the most of any state, and fewer than 1% involve vaccinated people. Before this year, Pennsylvania hadn't seen a measles death in 35 years. Meanwhile, Bob Kennedy's CDC has confirmed only two measles deaths nationwide. There's one bright spot. Pennsylvania's got more than 5,300 MMR shots in September, over twice the usual. We've had a vaccine for more than 60 years. When politicians sell doubt about science, children pay with their lives. And that's the way it is today, Thursday, October 1st, 2026. I'm Tom Hartman.

0: 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Or that after the show we send out Sue's Stack, a list of every topic I've discussed along with clickable hot links to every source of information I've shared with you on the air? 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Check it out. So Republicans are constantly trying to figure out ways to prevent people from voting. Why? Because they have nothing to offer people other than, you know, bigotry and misogyny and hate and stuff like that. Oh, and tax cuts for billionaires. So in 2020, the early polling down in Texas was showing that Donald Trump was going to lose to Joe Biden. Now, keep in mind, this was also during the pandemic. And so Attorney General Ken Paxton, Republican, now impeached, came up with a bright idea to scare people away from voting in Harris County, exclusively in Houston. 4.7 million people, 2.5 million registered voters. And so he forbade the county from mailing out applications for mail-in ballots and then went on Steve Bannon's show to brag about how they wanted to send out 2.5 million ballots and we were able to stop every one of them, thus giving the election to Trump. In Texas. It's amazing. There's a whole piece about it over at HartmanReport.com. Check it out. Welcome back. 35 minutes past the hour. Renee's Goods family is suing the Trump administration. They're suing Jonathan Ross, the murderer who shot her in the face. They are naming as defendants the White House and the Department, people in the White House and the Department of Homeland Security. I don't have the specific names. The lawsuit was filed by a Chicago-based law firm, Romanucci and Blandon. God bless them. And the Lawyers for Goods family said in a statement, quote, Renee's death was not an accident. It was the predictable result of a coordinated campaign by senior officials in this administration to target Minnesotans of Somali or Hispanic origin and silence anyone who dared to raise their voice in protest. And that's, you know, what they did. And that's what they're doing. That's what they're continuing to do. Meanwhile, Donald Trump is still, you know, running his illegal ads, these love me, love me, love me ads. They're everywhere now. They've gone from just being on Fox News to NBC, CBS, ABC, MSNBC, Fox. Thousands of ad placements. This is just nakedly illegal. And which I think is the main reason why Trump is doing it. He thinks it's going to help with the elections. I think any political consultant will tell you it's probably going to hurt with the elections, but because he's so unpopular. But I think the real message here is Trump's way of saying to Republicans, if you don't support me, I'm going to come after you. And if you don't think I can come after you using methods that are illegal or outrageous, just watch what I'm doing right now. I can break the law all I want, Trump, is what Trump is saying. Which means, implicitly, I can break the law against you. I mean, you know, the people who were the victims of Stalin, the people who were the victims of Hitler. You know, the law didn't matter. And that's what Trump is trying to tell us. The law doesn't matter. So, keep an eye on this one. All right, what's on your mind today? David in Edmonds, Washington. Hey, David, what's up?
1: Hi, Tom. Thank you so much for letting me come on and talk with you. I appreciate it. You know, Ukrainians got to love you because you always help us. I'm with Ukraine Defense Support, and I just want to announce this weekend we're sponsoring the Seattle Ukrainian Film Festival. Ooh. October 3rd and 4th. Cool. At the Fifth Cinema Uptown. Mm-hmm. And these are award-winning, you know, creations by independent Ukrainian artists. And it's got quite a few, everything from short animation to full feature films and documentaries and things of that nature. But, you know, good stories about resilience and the toughness of the Ukrainians. And so anyway, people can find out more about it at suaff.org. That's suaff.org.
0: S like Sam, UAF like Frank, Frank.org.
1: Yeah.
0: Okay. .org. What does that stand for?
1: And, well, Seattle Ukrainian Art Festival.
0: Ah,
1: I think.
0: SUAFF. Yeah, of course. Got
1: S, yeah, Ukrainian, UA, it's Ukrainian, Seattle Ukrainian Film Festival.
0: Yeah.
1: And
0: very cool.
1: So, yeah. Yeah.
0: All right.
1: Also, I wanted to, if you don't mind, let me just thank you. You let me talk to tell people about the fundraiser we were doing to ship medical supplies to Zaporizhia.
0: Mm-hmm.
1: And it's quite a push. We expect to be shipping those in the next week or two. And, of course, I really want to thank everyone for helping out because it's expensive sending, you know, we're going to send 3 tons to Zaporizhia. It's a long way. It's about twice as expensive to sending something to Lviv, you know?
0: Yeah.
1: Anyway,
0: do you have a website for people to make donations, David?
1: Yeah, UkraineDefenseSupport.org.
0: Okay.
1: Yeah. The more the better, of course. These just critical supplies, everything's getting blown up that they have.
0: Mm-hmm.
1: On and on. It's really critical, but. You know, despair is not an option. These guys are tough, and they're going to win.
0: There you go. Yeah, and they're fighting for their own democracy and for their own nation. It's important stuff. Ukraine Defense Support.org. I got it. David, thank you very much for the call, and
1: thank
0: keep
1: you,
0: up
1: sir.
0: The good work. Ian in Portland. Hey, Ian, thanks for listening to X-Ray FM. What's up?
2: Hi, Tom. Thanks for letting me on. I wanted to call because you called Pete Hegseth a communist earlier, and I found it quite funny, and I was not thrilled by it either, you know, just because I think you're kind of mobilizing the same discourse, this Red Scare resurgence.
0: Yeah, I shouldn't use communist. I should have said, you know,
2: right now.
0: He's an authoritarian. He's a wannabe dictator. He's an incompetent alcoholic. But no, he's probably
2: go.
0: not

0: we should do. I mean, not pass a bunch of legislation because that'll take a while. What do you think we should do? And Michael wants to know what you think of Hakeem Jeffries. I like him.
1: Yeah.
0: But he needs to know.
1: Well,
0: thank you, Tom.
1: On Hakeem Jeffries, I am ambivalent. I mean, you know, I haven't. My sense of him is that he is not the fighter that I would like. On the other hand, the job of Speaker of the House is an administrative job and a fundraising job, and he might be a very good administrator, and he might be a very successful fundraiser. I mean, he was Nancy Pelosi's kind of mentee, her student. So I'm willing to wait and see how it works out. You know, Mark Pocan tells me that nobody's going to contest it. I would like to see Chuck Schumer replaced. I feel like he's just gotten too old and too ineffective. And in terms of what Congress should do, there's three categories, I suppose. You know, passing legislation that will actually help the American people so that Donald Trump can veto it and everybody can see what an ass he is and who the Republicans really are, number one. And launching investigations into the criminality and corruption that is rampant within this administration and the billionaires and other lickspittles within his cabinet and who work for him, and holding them to account, and launching actual impeachments against Hegseth and Trump, at the very least.
2: Yes.
1: So that would be my list, and I think Congress can walk and chew gum at the same time. So I don't think any of those things are mutually exclusive of each other. Makes sense, Nikki? Apparently. Okay. Michael and Nikki, thanks a lot for the call. Chaz in Lakewood, Washington. Hey, Chaz, what's on your mind today?
3: I'm going to get right to it because we're at a crucial moment in history, Tom. We talked earlier about voter registration deadlines. And so once a week, I'd like to give you the states that are being affected by the cutoffs, if that's all right with you.
1: What a great public service announcement. Chaz, go for it.
3: Alaska, Rhode Island, and South Carolina, your deadline is coming up in a couple of days. The next day, Arizona, Arkansas, Florida, Georgia, Indiana, Kentucky, Louisiana, Mississippi, Montana, Iowa, Tennessee, and Texas. The next day, Nevada, New Mexico, and the day after that is Missouri, and I'll give you the rest the following week.
1: So the bottom line is basically, if you want to register to vote, you damn well better do it today.
3: And if I forgot to mention, take a look at vote.org. It's super simple, and it's actually kind of rewarding.
1: Yeah, there you go. Okay, Chess.
3: There's a lingering question if you've got 30 seconds.
1: Mm-hmm. Go ahead.
3: I get YouTube videos about Calorico and about Ossoff, and I'm not going to click on those, but I feel a little uncomfortable about making donations out of state, just like I wouldn't want people from other states to make donations to my state, I guess. How should I feel about that?
1: Well, if you're looking at Senate nominees or some high-profile House nominees, they really are going to have a national impact. And, you know, if getting Democrats into the Senate, you know, has a national impact, it's going to help you in California, or in Washington, rather, as much as it's going to help, you know, the people in Georgia or Maine or wherever, you know, whoever you're supporting.
3: You want to give me maybe the top two or three I should send money to?
1: I don't have a list. And I think that, you might want to look at the Cook Political Report and look at the people who are kind of at the bottom of the list in terms of maybe they can flip the seat, maybe they can't. I mean, those, you know, I'm just not sure who that is or what that list would be. Also, you know, I think people have preferences in terms of, you know, they just like this person. Or, you know, like John Ossoff has just been going after Trump relentlessly. And, you know, I think he's got larger ambitions. He may want to run for president. I've been really impressed with John Ossoff, for example. But I don't know if he really needs my money or not. I'm guessing he probably does. So, all right?
3: All right. Vote.org, folks.
1: Yeah, there you go.
3: Talk to you next week.
1: Thanks, Chaz. Good talking to you. We will be back on the other side of the break with more of your calls. It's 46 minutes past the hour. It's the Tom Hartman Program, the place where despair is not an option. No, there's so much we can do instead of just sitting around wringing our hands. So get out there, get active, tag, you're it, right? We'll be back with your calls on the other side of the break. Stay with us.

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1: It's the place where smart people get their news. We'll be right back with your calls.

0: And welcome back, David, in Fort Lauderdale, Florida. Hey, David, what's on your mind today?
1: Hey, I have been listening to you for 10 years, and I agree with 99% of what you say. But on the Israeli-Gaza conflict, I disagree. I'm kind of surprised by your view because you're very well-read, but I think that you've gotten some misinformation. You know, there's no independent media in Gaza. So what you're hearing...
0: That's because the journalists have all been murdered by the Israeli Defense Forces. They've killed over 100 journalists in Gaza this year, in the last 2 years.
1: Are they... But I asked...
0: And they're specifically targeting them.
1: All right. Let's look at... Because you say it's a... you claim it's a genocide. You think Netanyahu is evil. And I think when you
0: kill over 70,000 people out of 3 million, that qualifies as a genocide by any definition.
1: Okay, let's look at it point by point. Okay, first the attack in October 7th, 2023.
0: Right, which Netanyahu was warned about, and he pulled back the military, and he let happen.
1: Propaganda.
0: That's actually in the Jerusalem Post today. it's widely reported in Israel, David.
1: That's not
0: Netanyahu that's was not warned by been. Multiple company all right, governments.
1: All right, let's put that aside for a minute and look at
0: good
1: the
0: luck
1: facts.
0: With that.
1: They killed 1,200 Israelis,
0: roughly. Yeah,
1: right. They put children into ovens, just like in World War II.
0: Oh, I know. They did horrible things, just like when these same or very similar people murdered the Olympic athlete. No, you can't. I'm gonna finish my thought, and then I'll turn it back to you. Just like when the Israelis were murdered at the Olympics in Munich, it took the Israeli government the better part of 8 years, as I recall, to track down every single one of those people. But they did, and they got every single one of them, and they either killed them or put them in prison. That's what they should have done with the people who are running Hamas in Gaza. You don't kill 80,000 people because a handful of crackpots that, by the way, Netanyahu has given over $1 billion to over the years, committed an atrocity.
1: Okay. So, first of all, there was a report that just came out that showed in 2025 that it was not 77,000. It was a lot less. And also the population of Gaza is 2.1 million people. So that's less than 3%. Actually, it's probably more like less than 1% now because of that report, because they take these soldiers and they put them into civilian
0: categories. Was 1% of Israel killed by the Gazans?
1: Well, I'm trying to make a point here.
0: No, the point you're trying to make is that this is a proportionate response, and it's not.
1: Well, imagine if America had 1,200 American citizens.
0: No, we made a very similar mistake. We lost 3,000 people, and we killed over several hundred thousand in Afghanistan and Iraq, which was also a crime.
1: Yes. 9/11 response was we bombed Iraq.
0: Which was also a crime.
1: Yeah.
0: And George W. Bush should have been hauled up before the International Criminal Court, but that's why he pulled us out of it, just like Netanyahu is being hauled up.
1: It's hypocritical for them to say that Israel cannot defend itself.
0: This has nothing to do with Israel defending itself. This has to do with genocide. David, I'm out of time. I'm sorry, but you know, your onesie-twosie examples do not move me. I'm sorry. It's 10 minutes before the hour. I'll be back with you.

0: Hey, thanks so much for sharing our program and for reaching out to our stations and sponsors and letting them know that you're listening. It really means a lot to us. Did you know that the ancient Roman Republic, you know, which for 480 years was actually a democratic republic before Julius Caesar kind of ended the democracy phase and replaced it with the autocracy phase, that they were brought down by a very small group of very rich people. The richest man in ancient Rome was Marcus Licinius Crassus. He was the richest guy. The billionaire of Rome. And he frankly hated the Roman free bread for all welfare system. It was being paid for with his tax dollars, after all. So him and Pompey the Great and a few other rich guys got together, and they basically crashed Rome. They turned it into an oligarchy and then into a tyranny. And the parallels to what Trump is doing right now are absolutely shocking. There's an article about it over at HartmanReport.com titled American Caesar, Trump's Path to Power Mirrors Rome's Darkest Days. Check it out. Now, 8 minutes before the hour, picking up your calls here. Ann in Trinity, Florida. Hey, Ann, what's on your mind today?
1: I was initially calling regarding Cody's call about the media letting us down, and they have, regarding election integrity.
0: Yeah.
1: It would have been very easy for them to pull together supervisor of elections from various counties in various states across the country and put them together on a, 2020, various shows that are already out there. They could have done something, and just even the regular news.
0: Yep.
1: But then the last caller, so Amy Goodman on Democracy Now! Had just reported, I believe it was yesterday, that 74,000 Palestinians have been killed.
0: Yeah.
1: And if it is not a genocide, then what is it called?
0: Yeah, well, I at the very least, it's a disproportionate response. But when you've got 2.1 million people and you kill 77,000 of them, that, I think, neatly fits into the definition of genocide.
1: I agree. I think that it does fit there. And I think that we had between 1,200 to 1,500 people attack our Capitol on January 6th. We did not send out the FBI to bomb houses and to bomb towns. We instead sent them out and they arrested them.
0: That's right.
1: And I know between the Mossad and IDF, they are well capable of rounding up 1,200 to 1,300 people.
0: Yeah, they could have tracked down the people responsible for this crime inside Gaza. Instead, what they wanted to do is flatten the place. I mean, when you look at the satellite pictures of Gaza before and after the bombing, it's friggin' breathtaking. I mean, they're clearing the way for Donald Trump and Jared Kushner's next big development project. And Kushner and Trump have basically said that out loud.
1: Yes, they voiced stuff that they're planning on doing.
0: They're stealing. There's a theft going on in the West Bank. We've had 8 or 9 Americans murdered on the West Bank now by Israeli settlers, and the media doesn't even talk about it. Our State Department, its principal job is supposed to be to defend Americans overseas. We're not. If Israelis murder Americans, they completely get away with it. Netanyahu refuses to look into it. I mean, it's just obscene what is going on over there. Ann, thank you for the call. Ed in Chicago. Hey, Ed, what's on your mind today?
2: Hey, Tommy. You said an earlier caller talking about how the real threat to the end of our democracy isn't getting talked about. And that made me think of, I was watching I was watching the Jack Smith hearings. Mm-hmm. These Republicans are showing us that they're gone. This Republican Party.
0: Oh, they don't even support law enforcement anymore. They're all in with the criminal, with the mob boss.
2: Right. And it just, what makes me think about this is, like, I've asked Representative Mark Pocan, who I got a ton of respect for him. I love the guy, but I ask him why the Democratic Party, they never talk about Trump's relationship with Putin. And there's a ton of stuff to tie Trump to Putin. They never talk about this. And his response is, and this is what's frustrating, he goes, well, when we poll people, it's not listed high up on the polls. It's always the economy. Yeah. And on the one hand, I get that.
0: Well, that could also be the result of nobody talking about it.
2: Well, no, I mean, I'm seriously. That's
3: me too.
2: I don't think I'm being hyperbolic here. And when I'm looking at the very, I mean, I'm expecting these Republicans to do anything and everything when it comes to the midterms to make sure it doesn't happen. I'm seeing these anyway. My point is, I don't want our leaders leading by polling, because that's not leading. That's leading by following.
3: Yeah.
2: There are times we need our representatives to be out there informing people about the real danger.
3: It's also a circular logic thing. It's a snake eating its tail. I mean, you know, you can't say that we're going to take a poll and figure out what people are talking about when the poll itself is being driven by what people are talking about, and that's being defined by the media. So I'm completely with you, Ed.
2: Yeah, and you know, the fact that it's just not much.
3: The media should be asking the question: is Trump a Russian asset? They should be asking that question every day.
2: Right.
3: Is this another? Is Hegseth going after our military? Is this proof Trump's a Russian asset? You know, Trump going after the judiciary, is that proof Trump is a Russian asset? You know, on and on and on. Ed, I'm out of time, but thank you for the call. Spot on. We'll be right back.
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5: While the production of my lowdown commentaries is high-tech, I confess that I'm antiquated. I still write each piece in longhand, applying my ballpoint to paper. This has caused bewildered glances from some who see me scribbling away in local coffee shops and bars. Recently, one fellow sidled up and whispered, "Watch out! If they see you doing this, they'll haul you off to the Smithsonian." But we handwriters might not be as obsolete as the key tappers assume. A fast-spreading grassroots movement is calling for schools to re-emphasize the value of writing and printing by hand instead of being wholly dependent on machines. Already, 24 states, as varied as Mississippi and California, now require public schools to teach cursive writing in 3rd through 5th grades. This squares with new understanding of how brains absorb information. While keyboards are faster, the slower, more tactile act of handwriting creates longer-lasting comprehension of letters and better retention of the thoughts they convey. Neuroscientists find that rote keystrokes on a computer require little mental engagement, while physically drawing out words and ideas takes coordination of multiple areas of the brain to focus memory, eyes, and fingers on creating a written product. Just writing this piece conjured up a fond remembrance of my early childhood, sitting on the floor of our home learning to draw the ABCs, both print and cursive, on those line practice pads. It was both an artistic exercise and the development of a foundational tool for a life of learning. This is Jim Hightower saying, yes, computer literacy is an indispensable element of today's childhood curriculum, but so is the richer development of human thinking through putting pen to paper. So let's do both.

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1: Trading ban. A judge fast tracks Epstein records. Mondami funds public housing. Justice questions ICE. And measles kills a fifth Pennsylvania. Good morning. This is the Commonwealth Report. News for the public, not the powerful. You can follow us at commonwealthreport.news. Senate Democrats kill Mike Johnson's fake stock trading ban as his vote was 53 to 47, and it needed 60. It's called the Stop Insider Trading Act, and Speaker Mike Johnson pushed it through the House in July. Here's the trick. It only stops lawmakers, spouses, and dependent kids from buying new stocks. They'd keep everything they already own. It leaves out the president and vice president. And Republicans bolted on pieces of Trump's SAVE Act, a photo ID mandate Democrats call voter suppression. Senator Dick Durbin called it meaningless messaging. Public Citizens Craig Holman called it a ruse. The Democrats' answer was simple. Put a real ban on the floor if you're serious. Americans overwhelmingly want lawmakers out of the market. What they got was a campaign ad with a poison pill inside. Did a federal judge just force Trump's DOJ to move on the Epstein files? Judge Colleen Collar Cotelli ruled Wednesday that the Justice Department must fast-track three Freedom of Information requests from the watchdog group Democracy Defenders Fund. One seeks records from the Epstein and Ghislaine Maxwell investigations that mention Trump or Mar-a-Lago. The others seek communications involving Pam Bondi, Todd Blanche, Emil Bove, Kash Patel, and Dan Bongino. The judge cited a poll showing 69% of Americans think the government is hiding details about Epstein's clients. She also cited reports that Bondi pressured about 1,000 FBI personnel to comb 100,000 records and flag every mention of Trump. Norm Eisen promised, quote, "We will hold their feet to the fire." This is not a total win. There's no deadline, and the DOJ can still withhold material. But a government that hides the truth about powerful men can't claim to serve the rest of us. Mamdani lands $607 million for public housing, then torches rich crybabies. New York Mayor Zoran Mamdani announced $600 million to modernize the Nostrand houses, a public housing complex in Sheepshead Bay, Brooklyn. Then reporters asked about something else. Wealthy plaintiffs are suing to kill his tax surcharge on second homes worth more than $5 million. Mamdani didn't flinch. He said those lawsuits are about protecting people who own a secondary home worth over $5 million. And he said it's standing in housing that suffered a legacy of disinvestment. He said the surcharge is legal and it is right. He said public housing residents have poured themselves into the city and others often haven't received that love back. It's part of his block-by-block push to deliver on an affordable housing promise of his 2025 campaign. This is what government looks like when it works for the many. Those who've gained the most pay their share. Is even Trump's friend Jim Justice turning on the ICE crackdown? West Virginia Republican Senator Jim Justice, a close Trump ally, told Politico the administration needs to step back and rethink its immigration sweeps. He said the first step to getting better is admitting you're doing something wrong. And he said, quote, "You're dragging people away that have lived on your street corner for 15 years. Justice sits on the Agriculture Committee. He spoke after the Kansas Livestock Association, the Oklahoma Cattlemen's Association, and the Texas Cattle Feeders Association said ICE operations are having a massive and chilling effect on legal, documented, skilled workers. In West Virginia, the ACLU found about three-quarters of the nearly 600 people arrested in January's Operation Country Roads had no criminal record whatsoever. When cattlemen and Trump's own allies say, stop, this isn't law enforcement anymore. It's sabotage of rural America. Did the White House hand Eric Schmidt the lie that blew up in his face? Tuesday, Missouri Republican Senator Eric Schmidt thought he had Jack Smith cornered at a Judiciary Committee hearing. He claimed the former special counsel secretly went to Atlanta in 2024 to collude with Fani Willis, using an Atlantic Hawks game as cover. One problem? Smith was actually at an Iowa game in Maryland. Senator Amy Klobuchar helped take it apart in real time, and now a senior Republican senator speaking anonymously to Raw Story says, quote, "I'm pretty sure the White House asked him to do it." That senator thinks the White House probably supplied the material, too. That same morning, Axios had floated Schmidt as a 2028 vice presidential contender. If that senator's right, the White House is feeding Congress fiction to smear a prosecutor. That's not oversight. That's propaganda. Why are Pennsylvanians still dying from a disease we beat decades ago? Pennsylvania's health department confirmed its fifth measles-associated death of the year Wednesday, the third in Lancaster County. The person was not vaccinated. Neither were the other four. Two Lancaster County infants who died in August, an 18-year-old in Mifflin County, and a 40-year-old woman in Jefferson County. The state now counts 943 severe cases across 39 counties, the most of any state, and fewer than 1% involve vaccinated people. Before this year, Pennsylvania hadn't seen a measles death in 35 years. Meanwhile, Bob Kennedy's CDC has confirmed only two measles deaths nationwide. There's one bright spot. Pennsylvanians got more than 5,300 MMR shots in September, over twice the usual. We've had a vaccine for more than 60 years. When politicians sell doubt about science, children pay with their lives. And that's the way it is today, Thursday, October 1st, 2026. I'm Tom Hartman.

0: This is the Tom Hartman Program.
1: Hey, welcome to the third hour of our program. Krista Pike last night survived two lethal injections. She's 50 years old. When she was 18, she and her boyfriend, who was 17, brutally murdered another young woman who was vying with Krista for the affections of this young man. Or at least that's my read of the case. And, you know, she was arrested. They were both arrested for it. He was 17, she was 18. Because he was 17, he was given life in jail. Because she was 18 and legally an adult, she was sentenced to death by, you know, by lethal execution. And now, what, 30 years later, 32 years later. And it didn't work. The pentobarbital that they were using, apparently they didn't give her enough, or they gave it in the muscle instead of the vein or something. I don't know. Governor Lee says this is deeply disturbing. But I think that, you know, there have been 47 executions, or there were 47 executions last year, and which is a little higher than the average of 30 a year, because a couple of Republican states, particularly Florida, were just running execution assembly lines, particularly for people of color. And but I think the larger issue here is that, number one, executing people for committing murder, or for anything else for that matter, does not reduce the crime rate. I mean, people don't not commit murders because they're afraid of being executed. There's been just literally hundreds of studies in dozens of countries for probably over a century proving that the death penalty has no benefit in terms of reducing crime and making people safer. The other argument that's made is, well, that gives the families closure. How does that work? I mean, you know, it gives them vengeance, but is vengeance closure? I mean, the few times in my life that I've seen people suffer and I thought, you know, yeah, he deserves to suffer, I always felt bad afterwards. I was, you know, it leaves a bad taste in your mouth. So, and then there's this, you know, larger question. I mean, and this is a question for all the Republicans out there, because all of these murders or all these deaths, these executions are being carried out by Republican states. These are death warrants being signed by Republican governors. And the Republicans claim that they're all about the sanctity of life. When I was young, the pro-life movement, literally from the early parts of the 20th century up until the 1980s, the pro-life movement was the anti-death penalty movement. It was literally called the pro-life movement. And after Roe v. Wade in 1983, after Roe v. Wade, was ruled, or was it 73, 83, whatever the year, after Roe v. Wade, the anti-abortion groups, who used to be called the anti-abortion groups, hijacked this pro-life phrase and made it theirs. And the anti-death penalty movement just kind of, well, they never had the kind of money behind them. Because, I mean, who wants to advocate for somebody who committed a horrible crime? Very few people. But I think that, you know, not only does this not do any good for us as a society, I think it actually harms us. I think it coarsens us. You know, the state has mind-boggling power. The state can take your home. The state can take your freedom. They can imprison you. They can harass you. The state has mind-boggling power, and that's one of the reasons why, you know, as Barack Obama correctly pointed out back in 2008, and Republicans went nuts when he said it, the Constitution is a bill of negative rights. It basically blocks the powers or the right of the federal government to do a bunch of things, right? And that's the whole point of it. It's to hold power in check on behalf of we the people. Do we really want the state, the government, to have the power to execute people when there's no benefit to it other than the public spectacle? I get it that there are some people among us, and they seem to be largely centered in the Republican Party, who are ghouls, basically. They love the idea of killing other people. Donald Trump, he's so proud of himself that he's murdered over 200 people on little boats in the Caribbean, not knowing their names, not knowing what they were up to, but hey, he's ordered them dead. And the military complied in violation of international and American law. And by the way, I hope these military officers are held to account when the Senate starts investigating this, which they will. But just this whole, you know, and Trump just, you know, gleefully, well, maybe I should kill everybody in Iran with a nuclear weapon. You know, we're going to end their civilization. It's a death cult. But that's not America. That's not the majority of Americans. I realize that's the party that's in power right now because they've got a bunch of billionaires who keep buying elections and who own the media and much of the media, all of the social media, try to make, you know, make it good for them. But I don't think that's America. I grew up in a better America. I want to live in a better America. So the other story I wanted to share with you in this third hour here, and then I'll pick up your calls, is about how the Republicans are going after Tallarico. When a political party just nakedly tells lies, they have forfeit their legitimacy to be a political party. When politicians nakedly tell lies, they have lost their credibility and should have no right to be a politician. Now, I'm not arguing against the First Amendment here. I realize lying is perfectly legal, even in politics. But my God, I mean, James Tallarico has never voted for and does not support the policy of taxpayer-funded sex changes on kids. Right? I mean, he's just, from beginning to end, he has always said, this is, you know, if a family wants to do that and pay for it out of their own pocket, that's their business. But this is not something that the taxpayers should be funding. And yet, the Paxton campaign, or actually it's not the Paxton campaign, it's the Texas PAC, which was created by Mitch McConnell and the Senate Republican leadership, Mitch McConnell and a bunch of billionaires in Texas, and MAGA Inc., which is Donald Trump's super PAC, they are running ads that falsely claim that Tallarico supports taxpayer-funded sex changes on kids. I mean, now these are digital-only ads. They're running on Meta. So apparently it's okay with Mark Zuckerberg that these lies are appearing on Facebook and Snapchat or whatever it is, you know, Instagram. In the ad, a woman named Miriam, who identifies herself only as a mom of five, she in fact is Miriam Evans, a Republican activist in the Dallas area. She's a board member of Protecting Texas Children, which is a right-wing advocacy group that promotes, quote, a biblical view of gender and sexuality as stated in Genesis. She regularly speaks about her efforts to similar groups, including Moms for Liberty and local Republican Party chapters. So here's this woman, Miriam Evans, and she goes on TV and she says, I'm a mom of five. She looks into the camera and she accuses Tallarico of supporting, quote, putting parents in jail if they do not support surgically transitioning their children. She said, if you care about your children, do not vote for James Tallarico. This is just a naked lie. And when the Lever, who outed this, popular.info, Judd Legum's group, when they reached out and said, where's your proof of this? They pulled the ads yesterday. But, I mean, this is just, it's obscene. We're just going to make up stuff and spend tens of millions of dollars on advertisements promoting these lies. And, you know, a lot of Texans are going to watch that. Oh, Tallarico wants me to go to jail if I don't support my tax dollars going to transitioning kids. I mean, it's like so over the top that you would think most people go, what? But But no, Republicans have just like blurred all the lines. There's nothing that's not, you know, that's too outrageous. And now they're doing it with their lies. I'm just astonished. I hope that the Tallarico campaign is pointing out that these are lies. But they're trying to do it under the radar. They're only running these ads on social media. They're not running them on television. So they have a huge impact. Social media ads are very effective, very low cost, and very low profile.
0: This is the Tom Hartman Program.
1: So enough of my rants. What's on your mind? I'll pick up your calls on the other side of the break. Stay with us.

0: And welcome back, Linda in Arizona. Hey, Linda, what's on your mind today?
1: Hi, thanks for taking my call. I listened to the Jack Smith hearing.
0: Mm-hmm.
1: And I want to make after listening to all the comments about how, you know, Trump, you know, wanted the Republicans to speak to him like they did, Schmidt and Kennedy, who really affected me. I wanted to make a comment about this. When I heard Kennedy speaking to Jack Smith like he did, it just brought back, I swear, the trauma that I felt in 1991 when I happened to catch the first moment of the Anita Hill, Judge Thomas hearing.
0: Mm-hmm.
1: And then I went on to listen to every single moment of that, listen or watch every single moment of that hearing, because I was so blown away about what was happening. I previously had always thought of myself as a Democrat, but I really thought, you know, the person was more important than the party. But when I watched that hearing, and every single one of those Republicans, except sometimes the one from Utah, what didn't, but every single one of them talked to her in the same tone of voice and treated her like Kennedy did when he was speaking to Jack Smith.
0: Yeah, like, how dare you, you little black lady, come here and talk to us powerful white men like this.
1: Like that. And I was just so blown away by it that, and well, because the Democrats never did. Every single time the Democrats talked to her, they were respectful. And this includes Biden.
0: Yeah.
1: Every single time, every one of them, they were like people.
0: Mm-hmm.
1: And I was so shocked by it that I was afraid to talk to my men friends afterwards, afraid they might think Thomas should have won or, you know, whatever. But fortunately, none of my friends did. But then I was so, it made me political. In at the very next election, I went through without even reading it. I voted for every Democrat and every woman, and I say that was wrong, but I did. I was just like shocked. And so it's made me who I am, Democratic.
0: That's great.
1: And anyway, yeah, I just wanted to say how much that was. That was before Trump.
0: Yeah, and let me add, this is like Trump rewards this. I mean, he loves it when Kash Patel goes before a Senate committee and attacks the senators and says, you know, well, or, you know, his Todd Blanche any of these people who work for Trump, they go on, well, Senator, what about that bad guy you knew back 20 years ago? Or what about that money you took from, you know, they're all the level of disrespect that these Republicans show to other human beings is truly mind-boggling. I mean, I've never seen anything like this, and I've been around a long time.
1: It is. It's horrible. And my word for it is sleazy.
0: Yeah.
1: You know?
0: That's the perfect word. It is sleazy. Yeah. Well said, Linda. Linda, I got to run, but thank you for the call, and thanks for the story. It's always nice to hear people's stories. I appreciate it. It's 20 minutes past the hour. I'll be back with more of your calls on the other side of the break. Stick around. We'll be right back.

0: Tired of spin and billionaire-backed news? 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Democracy belongs to you. Welcome back. 21 minutes past the hour. So what's on your mind today? Steve in Chicago. Hey, Steve, what's up? Steve in Chicago? You just, it sounded like you might have just accidentally muted yourself. Okay, I'm not getting this. I'm going to put Steve on hold. He's on line two here, Jeremy. Mary Lou in Bend, Oregon. Hey, Mary Lou, what's on your mind today?
1: Hey, so I've been looking into when the ballots are going to be mailed out, and I just checked on Southern California today, and they're coming on the 5th of October. They'll be mailed out. So I'm just doing a heads up. Okay. But I also want to thank you for saving democracy. I'm petrified of what's coming in the next month. We all need to be out there working on this, finding out when our ballots are being mailed, where our voting sites are.
0: Do you know when the Oregon ballots are going out?
1: I just checked on California today. I'll be checking on Oregon. I'm sort of going state by state.
0: I see.
1: So I was a little shocked at, that they're waiting so, you know, it's such a short period before the November date.
0: But yeah, particularly given out mail these days.
1: Exactly. So I don't like that it's so late for the ballots to be mailed out in California. So or in some of the counties that I've looked into, but people need to check that out. I also was furious listening to David talk about the genocide, I believe, that is going on in Gaza. And if it were to happen to him in Florida, he would consider it genocide. If they went, if he, his countrymen were being murdered and had no control over what was happening to the water supply, the food supply, the medical people coming in, and the news media.
0: Yeah.
1: If it were happening to David, he would believe that it was a genocide, and if it was his culture.
0: I
1: so
0: agree.
1: People need to put themselves in each other's shoes, Tom.
0: Yeah. Well said, Mary Lou. And Sean, what was that date? October 17th?
1: October 14th. 5th.
0: I know. Sean just looked up Oregon, and it's October 14th.
1: Oh, okay.
0: So,
1: yeah, that's pretty late.
0: It is. We need to move it up given the unreliability of the Trump post office. Thank you, Mary Lou. Steve in Chicago. Hey, Steve, what's up?
2: Hi, Tom. Yes, I wanted to weigh in on earlier today. Some of your calls were talking about FDR, which I believe we should have a New Deal 2.0. They should just say it the way it is. But
0: yeah.
2: That's me.
0: Yeah, I like that.
2: You know what? I was, I've returned, I'm 73, I'm right there up with you, and I've just returned to school to finish my degree.
0: Good on
2: and
0: you.
2: I want to teach, in Illinois, you can, if you just have an undergraduate, you can be a substitute teacher in Illinois, in the Chicago area.
0: Cool.
2: And I want to teach history, and it's interesting, studying FDR's career, it's interesting his compassion for the poor. It turns out that when he went to college, because obviously he was a child of privilege in a very insulated,
0: very wealthy family. Yeah.
2: And then, and when he went out to school, maybe the first time he really got out in the world, I guess he went to Yale, I think it was, and then New Haven or whatever town Yale's in. The first time he was there and he wandered into the town, he was aghast at what he saw, the poverty and the working class people. And he just, it shook him.
0: Yeah.
2: And according to the biographer, it shook him to his core.
0: Yeah.
2: And I think maybe that formed him. And that he was still a very young man, obviously. And that, from their point, he was a champion of the working people, I would say.
0: Him, and don't discount Eleanor's role in this either.
2: Yes. I mean, very formidable woman. She, amazing woman.
0: And not just that. I mean, she was an outspoken advocate for the poor. And
2: Yes, very much so.
0: Between her and Frances Perkins, that's why we got the New Deal. I mean, it wasn't entirely Franklin.
2: That's right. And she helped integrate the military, and she's responsible for the Tuskegee Airmen, the fighter pilots who really distinguished themselves in Europe.
0: That's right. Yeah. You're absolutely right.
2: Thanks, Tom.
0: Thank you, Steve. All excellent points. And you know, I think that this is why I keep saying that we need politicians of the FDR caliber, people who will literally say to Republicans, they hate me and I welcome, or about Republicans, they hate me and I welcome their hatred. Or who would say, these economic royalists, you know, we have to overthrow this kind of power. I mean, that's literally a verbatim quote from Franklin Roosevelt in August of 1936 in Philadelphia. So, there you go. 27 minutes past the hour. On the other side of the break, I'll continue picking up your calls. It's the Tom Hartman Program, a place where despair is not an option. We'll be right back with you.
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0: Talk media for the sane among us. We're still here, still sane. We'll be right back.

Democrats kill Johnson's fake stock trading ban. A judge fast-tracks Epstein records. Mondami funds public housing. Justice questions ICE. And measles kills a fifth Pennsylvania. Good morning. This is the Commonwealth Report. News for the public, not the powerful. You can follow us at commonwealthreport.news. Senate Democrats kill Mike Johnson's fake stock trading ban as his vote was 53-47 and it needed 60. It's called the Stop Insider Trading Act, and Speaker Mike Johnson pushed it through the House in July. Here's the trick. It only stops lawmakers, spouses, and dependent kids from buying new stocks. They'd keep everything they already own. It leaves out the president and vice president. And Republicans bolted on pieces of Trump's SAVE Act, a photo ID mandate Democrats call voter suppression. Senator Dick Durbin called it meaningless messaging. Public Citizens Craig Holman called it a ruse. The Democrats' answer was simple. Put a real ban on the floor if you're serious. Americans overwhelmingly want lawmakers out of the market. What they got was a campaign ad with a poison pill inside. Did a federal judge just force Trump's DOJ to move on the Epstein files? Judge Colleen Collar Cotelli ruled Wednesday that the Justice Department must fast-track three Freedom of Information requests from the watchdog group Democracy Defenders Fund. One seeks records from the Epstein and Ghislaine Maxwell investigations that mention Trump or Mar-a-Lago. The others seek communications involving Pam Bondi, Todd Blanche, Emil Bove, Kash Patel, and Dan Bongino. The judge cited a poll showing 69% of Americans think the government is hiding details about Epstein's clients. She also cited reports that Bondi pressured about 1,000 FBI personnel to comb 100,000 records and flag every mention of Trump. Norm Eisen promised, quote, "We will hold their feet to the fire." This is not a total win. There's no deadline, and the DOJ can still withhold material. But a government that hides the truth about powerful men can't claim to serve the rest of us. Mamdani lands $607 million for public housing, then torches rich crybabies. New York Mayor Zoran Mamdani announced $600 million to modernize the Nostrand houses, a public housing complex in Sheepshead Bay, Brooklyn. Then reporters asked about something else. Wealthy plaintiffs are suing to kill his tax surcharge on second homes worth more than $5 million. Mamdani didn't flinch. He said those lawsuits are about protecting people who own a secondary home worth over $5 million. And he said it's standing in housing that suffered a legacy of disinvestment. He said the surcharge is legal and it is right. He said public housing residents have poured themselves into the city and others often haven't received that love back. It's part of his block-by-block push to deliver on an affordable housing promise of his 2025 campaign. This is what government looks like when it works for the many. Those who've gained the most pay their share. Is even Trump's friend Jim Justice turning on the ICE crackdown? West Virginia Republican Senator Jim Justice, a close Trump ally, told Politico the administration needs to step back and rethink its immigration sweeps. He said the first step to getting better is admitting you're doing something wrong. And he said, quote, "You're dragging people away that have lived on your street corner for 15 years. Justice sits on the Agriculture Committee. He spoke after the Kansas Livestock Association, the Oklahoma Cattlemen's Association, and the Texas Cattle Feeders Association said ICE operations are having a massive and chilling effect on legal, documented, skilled workers. In West Virginia, the ACLU found about three-quarters of the nearly 600 people arrested in January's Operation Country Roads had no criminal record whatsoever. When cattlemen and Trump's own allies say, stop, this isn't law enforcement anymore. It's sabotage of rural America. Did the White House hand Eric Schmidt the lie that blew up in his face? Tuesday, Missouri Republican Senator Eric Schmidt thought he had Jack Smith cornered at a Judiciary Committee hearing. He claimed the former special counsel secretly went to Atlanta in 2024 to collude with Fonnie Willis, using an Atlantic Hawks game as cover. One problem? Smith was actually at an Iowa game in Maryland. Senator Amy Klobuchar helped take it apart in real time, and now a senior Republican senator speaking anonymously to Raw Story says, quote, "I'm pretty sure the White House asked him to do it." That senator thinks the White House probably supplied the material, too. That same morning, Axios had floated Schmidt as a 2028 vice presidential contender. If that senator's right, the White House is feeding Congress fiction to smear a prosecutor. That's not oversight. That's propaganda. Why are Pennsylvanians still dying from a disease we beat decades ago?
Pennsylvania's health department confirmed its fifth measles-associated death of the year Wednesday, the third in Lancaster County. The person was not vaccinated. Neither were the other four. Two Lancaster County infants who died in August, an 18-year-old in Mifflin County, and a 40-year-old woman in Jefferson County. The state now counts 943 severe cases across 39 counties, the most of any state, and fewer than 1% involve vaccinated people. Before this year, Pennsylvania hadn't seen a measles death in 35 years. Meanwhile, Bob Kennedy's CDC has confirmed only two measles deaths nationwide. There's one bright spot. Pennsylvanians got more than 5,300 MMR shots in September, over twice the usual. We've had a vaccine for more than 60 years. When politicians sell out about science, children pay with their lives. And that's the way it is today, Thursday, October 1st, 2026. I'm Tom Hartman.

0: You were promised something. Work hard, play by the rules, and you'd own a home, raise a family, and retire with dignity. That was the deal. It was called the American Dream. So what happened? Well, it didn't die. It was killed. And we know who did it, when they did it, and how they got away with it. Who killed the American Dream? The greatest political crime ever told. A new book by me, Tom Hartman. That's Who Killed the American Dream? The greatest political crime ever told. So former BBC reporter Greg Palast actually did the math. He got data from government sources, entirely government sources, federal and state, and found that voter suppression, people being ripped off the voting rolls or having their votes challenged in a way that prevents them from being counted, even though 100% of them were legal voters, prevented at least 3.5 million and arguably 4.2 million people from voting in the 2024 election. And looking at the math and looking at the states and looking at whose vote got suppressed, which was wildly, mostly black people, Palast concluded just explicitly that if not for the mass purge of voters of color, if not for the mass disqualification of provisional ballots, Harris would have won. The piece is Trump Lost, Vote Suppression Won, over at HartmanReport.com. Check it out. Welcome back. 35 minutes past the hour. So what's on your mind today, John, in Pendleton, Oregon? Hey, John, what's up?
1: I'm kind of quoting Pete Hegseth that he was going to do another 20% purge of the military.
0: Yeah, he said that yesterday.
1: He's already purged about, what, 40%?
0: 10%, I believe, of the senior officers, yeah.
1: Did he ever go to any kind of military college?
0: I don't know. He was an officer in the National Guard, and I think you've got to have a college education to be an officer, but I have no idea what his degree is in.
1: Well, I'm kind of like a military history, you know, buff, sort of. You know, I used to watch a lot of military documentaries. Mm-hmm. It seems as though Pete, this magic dragon, is going the same course as Joe Stalin did in the 20s and 30s.
0: Right, purge the senior
1: ranks. We're talking about a person, well, he purged most of his, you know, top people.
0: That's right.
1: In the military, because he thought they were all going to get him. He was, you know,
0: well, he thought they might be loyal to previous administrations or simply to the, yeah,
1: well,
0: to the Russian Constitution.
1: Joe Stalin, he was the only administration.
0: Yeah, exactly.
1: Well, because of that, because of Hitler's little exploits in Eastern Europe and also Western Europe, Stalin, you know, decided to attack Finland. Well, in the first 6 months of that war, Finland got their, you know, handed their ass to, you know, to the Russians. The Russians, you know, persevered. But so I'm just saying that you have people like Adolf and Joe who think, you know, their ego's bigger than their, you know, what. Mm-hmm. It seems as though that, you know, the same direction that Pete the Magic Dragon's doing is, you know, like what Joe Stalin was doing back in the 30s.
0: Yeah, and
1: in the 20s.
0: And Trump is running our government in a way that Joe Stalin would be proud of. You know,
1: purge
0: your enemies,
1: so,
0: lie to the people, trash the press. In fact, enemy of the people, press is the enemy of the people, is a phrase that was popularized by Joseph Stalin.
1: Well, it gets me to the point that is everybody at the Trump administration, you know, stupid?
0: No,
1: or
0: they're fascists.
1: They're not aware of history?
0: Yeah, they're very aware of history. They just think that the wrong side lost in World War II.
1: That's a good one.
0: I am dead serious. I have heard these people say this. You know, there's a novel out about, you know, about how wonderful the world would be if Hitler had won in World War II. You know, it's
1: they do have an Adolf Hitler Street in Long Island.
0: I don't know about that, but
1: yeah,
0: but, I mean, there's these two books, Camp of the Saints, and, you know, which was written by a French guy, and The Turner Diaries, which was written by an American guy. And while those two books specifically say, you know, Hitler should have won, what they call for is complete purging of all people of color and all non-Christians from the United States, or in the case of Camp of the Saints, from Europe. And they're both stories about these apocalyptic end times where in the end of the story, the brave white guys who have slaughtered all the mud people, all the people of color, and all the Jews, and in some cases the Catholics. So those people are left standing with their MI, you know, with their weapons, and everybody else is dead. I mean, these are like Tim McVeigh used to pass out copies of Turner Diaries. That's what he did. He would go to these events and pass out copies of the Turner. These guys have their own epistemology, John. They're not ignorant of history. They think that, you know, the history just turned out wrong.
1: Oh my gosh! Oh wow! It sounds like that one Netflix thing about the man in the tall castle
0: That. Which was based on the science fiction
1: like
0: novel by what's his name?
1: All I can say, I'm scared to death because, you know, this is, you know, like this election that's coming on, it's like a Las Vegas thing. You're putting everything on six green.
0: Exactly. But we have no choice.
1: I don't really have anybody in this area to talk to because it's totally Trump. Mm. So I just keep my mouth shut when I'm walking the dog in the park.
0: I get it, John. Yeah, rural Oregon's got to be
1: time. I was just kind of wondering, I mean, like a peon like me, how could it know this right in front of your face what's going on and what's going to be the ending?
0: Oh, just Google Republican staffers, Hitler, Nazi. Just plug those four words into a search engine. There have been multiple Republican legislators. There was one in our state, in Oregon, who was busted a couple of years ago, but there's been several high-profile ones, federal Republicans, whose staff members are engaging in group chats and things like that where they're talking about how wonderful Hitler was and, you know, the only mistake he made was invading Russia too early and, you know, he should have finished the job and all this kind of stuff. No, this is deep in. This is why Karl Rove 2 days ago said my party, the Republican Party, has been infiltrated by Nazis, and I don't mean that as a metaphor. I'm talking real Nazis. They are here, John. They are here, and they have a large voice in the Republican Party. John, I got to move along, but thank you.
1: I don't
0: want to
1: watch
0: call.
1: The returns.
0: Yeah, there you go. Yeah, I'm ready for a new government. Thank

0: reasoned in the message that she's ex-CIA. I'm sure she has the ability to see this, and something really ought to be done. You know, I haven't seen anything. Have you?
1: Done in terms of the federal government investigating Trump's ties to Russia?
0: Someone ought to.
1: Yeah, I agree. I mean, that was Jack Smith's job.
0: About a committee on un-American activities.
1: Yeah.
0: You know, he's running, running us into the ground.
1: I think after the election,
0: that gentleman from Florida was talking about he doesn't believe that Gaza is a problem, pretty much.
1: Yeah, he didn't believe Gaza was a genocide.
0: Like, when that first happened, real news organizations were digging into, well, how did this happen? How did they not know it was coming? Why did they pull all this protection back?
1: Right. It turns out that they did know that it was coming.
0: Followed by a bunch of commercials saying, oh, the attack was so bad, they're raping babies, you know?
1: Yeah. Well, they were.
0: It's nuts.
1: Yeah, it was an atrocity.
0: I hope someone,
1: but you don't respond to an atrocity with an atrocity. You respond to an atrocity with justice. And
0: I hope somebody checks on BB Starlink if he left it behind.
1: Yeah, there
0: you remember them pagers, right?
1: Oh, yeah. That was, you know. Yeah, that was a very targeted, let's take out the leadership of Hamas, and you know, it was pretty slick, and, you know, but that's a completely different thing from blowing up entire homes just because, you know, just because you can, I guess.
0: Yeah.
1: Yeah, Ken, I got to move along, but thank you. Joe in Seattle. Hey, Joe, what's up?
2: Hello. Thank you so much for all you're doing.
1: Thank you, Joe.
2: I'd like to call attention to something that's been, I think, a little bit under the radar in the U.S., which is the Israeli elections, which are coming up on October 27th.
1: Yep.
2: And it's a huge election, as you know. It's probably, a lot of people think it's the largest, it's the most important election in the country's history. You know, Eisenkot is not a great candidate, but he's probably the person who has the most chance to beat Netanyahu. But there is a chance to defeat Netanyahu. And I wanted to point out a way that people can, if they want to, totally legally donate to a get-out-the-vote effort that's going on in Israel-Palestine. Standing Together is a nonprofit made up of Palestinians and Israeli Jews in equal measure. And they are doing a totally legal get-out-the-vote effort to encourage Palestinians and other disaffected people to get out and vote on October 27th. Now, they cannot advocate
1: for
2: it.
1: What is this organization again?
2: It's called Standing Together. I think they're probably the most important peace organization.
1: What's their website? I was just looking at the jstreet.org website because they're...
2: You know, they work with jstreet. It's standing/together.org.
1: You mean dash?
2: And they are made up... yes, standing-together.org, uh-huh.
1: Okay. All right, I'm
2: and they're
1: at
2: made
1: it.
2: Up oh, yeah, in equal it's, measure...
1: Uh-huh. It's in Arabic.
2: By it's in Arabic and Hebrew and English as well. And so they can't advocate for a party or candidate, but they are doing a great job to, you know, encourage Palestinians and others who have been disaffected to vote, and it's going to be a very close election. As a person living in the U.S., you can donate legally. Now, I would understand if people would not want to do that because, you know, a lot of my friends say, you know, I like what you're doing, Joe, but this is, you know, I don't want to donate to another country. I totally get that. On the other hand, you know, Netanyahu is getting lots of money. He's corrupt. He's getting money from all over the world. And this is totally legal. They're following the rules 100%. So I encourage people to check it out. And they've got a lot of good Palestinian connections. I think they can help. They can help make a difference. I also encourage you to have Standing Together on your program. They're the most important peace group in Palestine, Israel. So,
1: well, send me the contact information or have them do so. We've had, you know, Jeremy Ben-Ami from J Street on this program many, many times. So
2: they're great. I did send it out. I'll send it out again. And they're really wonderful. Thank you so much, Tom. Really appreciate it.
1: Thanks.
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1: 46 minutes past the hour. Picking up your calls. We'll be right back.

0: McCall. Hey, Tom, I wanted to ask if you've ever been up to Alaska.
1: Yeah, several times, many times.
0: You've been to Anchorage?
1: I've been to Anchorage multiple times, yeah.
0: Excellent.
1: I used
0: I
1: to be
0: grew
1: on a
0: up
1: radio
0: there.
1: station in Anchorage. In fact, we did our show from Anchorage.
0: What year, Tom?
1: That would have been around 2007, 8, 9, something like that.
0: Well, I grew up there from 1959 until I left the state in 1978 to move to California. But one of my first memories when I was 4 years old was Dwight Eisenhower came up there to do a motorcade up Fourth Avenue
1: Oh, really? Wow.
0: to commemorate the statehood, like Alaska became a state. And so he came up there in
1: Right.
0: '60, and I remember he was in a black convertible, and the top was down. And yeah, it was kind of an interesting time. There's only like four, it was a very small rural environment. But the reason, one of the things where I wanted to ask is that I during when Neil Armstrong landed on the moon, July 20th, I was at this place called Camp Gorsuch. I was a Boy Scout. We were all huddled around a table listening on a transistor radio with our scoutmaster. And what I wanted to say, Tom, is that I would bet money that you remember exactly where you were vividly when that moment hit, when Neil Armstrong stepped on the moon. Would I be accurate in that assessment?
1: No, I remember watching it on television. I don't remember where I was or what I was doing.
0: Oh,
1: I'm
0: really?
1: sorry.
0: They call stuff like that a flashbulb memory.
1: I don't have those, you know, I mean, some people are really good at that kind of memory. And I do have, you know, clear moments in my past that I vividly remember, but they're few and far between. I don't know why. My brain is wired weirdly or something.
0: Do you remember where you were when JFK was assassinated?
1: No.
0: Oh, really? Okay.
1: Yeah, and I was 12. I should have, you know, I
0: Wow,
1: should
0: you totally
1: remember,
0: blew
1: but
0: my.
1: I do remember a
0: You blew.
1: teacher crying, you know, about it.
0: Yeah.
1: But that's, you know, it's just like this. That's about it. So.
0: Well, the point that I was going to try to make with that, Tom, but you just kind of blew it out of the water.
1: Sorry.
0: Like it's okay. Our generation, we boomers, specifically us guys that grew up, you know, born in the 50s, we have these series of flat. We most of us these flashbulb memories that we that bind us
1: Well,
0: as a
1: whether we have the
0: generation.
1: memory of the actual, you know, where I was at the time, you know, I know I have the memory of the event and its impact on me. Absolutely.
0: Well, what I was telling Josiah, what I wanted to talk to you about today, Tom, was that there was an event that happened when you were pushing 7 years old. It was a world event, and it actually caused American evangelical Christians to lose their faith in God for about 15 minutes, or turn their back on Him, I should say. Do you remember what happened in 1957 that shook America? The Sputnik. I'm sorry,
1: Oh,
0: Tom, if I'm not
1: Sputnik,
0: messing.
1: yeah.
0: It was the Sputnik.
1: Oh, I
0: The
1: remember
0: Sputnik was
1: Sputnik.
0: launched.
1: I remember
0: Oh, that's.
1: standing in the backyard with my dad looking at Sputnik, and I remember when Eisenhower started throwing money at the public schools, and suddenly I was in an advanced class, and suddenly school got
0: Yes.
1: to be fun.
0: There you go. They introduced science to public schools at that time because you know what? They feared communism more than they did God.
1: That's right.
0: And they feared communism more than they did God. And here's my final point. AI could be another thing, Tom, just like that Sputnik that can cause these people to pull their heads out of the sand, wake up and smell the coffee.
1: It's a possibility. It's a possibility. Sputnik was definitely the beginning of an era. Mark, thank you for the call. 10 minutes before the hour. Picking up your calls here. I'll be back with more of your calls in just a minute. Stick around.

0: Hey, thanks so much for sharing our program and for reaching out to our stations and sponsors and letting them know that you're listening. It really means a lot to us. Welcome back. 9 minutes before the hour, picking up your calls here. Charlie in Willits, California. Hey, Charlie, what's on your mind today?
1: Hey, Tom. Thank you for your service, brother. I love the show.
0: Thank you.
1: Hey, I want to talk about the death penalty.
0: Mm-hmm.
1: I'm a couple years younger than you, but all my life I have been arguing with people about the death penalty. I'm against it. And you can argue with people till you're blue in the face. But there's one argument that I've used for a long time that always ends the argument, and they have nothing more to say, and that is, how many innocent people is it okay to execute?
0: Right. Yeah, because we know that there have been hundreds in American history. We know that.
1: Well, by estimates of incarcerated people, the most conservative estimate is 1%. The most lavish estimate is 15% of people incarcerated are innocent.
0: Overall, yes.
1: So, it's like if you bought a car that would totally avoid accidents, but 1% of the time it would blow up and kill the occupants, who would buy it?
0: Yeah, exactly. Or if 1% of airplanes fell out of the sky every day, who would fly? You know?
1: Exactly.
0: It's just incredible.
1: Yeah,
0: and whatever happened, there was a lawyer named Barry somebody or other. We had him on this program back 20 years ago. He ran a thing called the Innocence Project, and they were taking on death penalty cases.
1: Yeah.
0: And say what?
1: Yeah, I don't know the name.
0: Barry Scheck.
1: Sean says
0: Barry Scheck. I haven't heard from that guy in a decade. I hope he's still around. I wonder.
1: Well, people lie, people cheat, people steal, people frame each other, people forget important facts.
0: Mm-hmm.
1: And that's what's wrong with the judicial system. But you can't change that. We are imperfect.
0: Yeah.
1: So there's no absolute 100% way to know that somebody is guilty.
0: Yeah.
1: So anyway, that's my argument. So all you have to do is ask them, how many innocent people is it okay to kill?
0: Yeah, that's a great one.
1: And they just
0: thank you,
1: they
0: Charlie.
1: Stop in their tracks.
0: Thanks for adding
1: all
0: to
1: right,
0: my
1: Tom.
0: Rant. That was the perfect the cherry on top, as they say. Thank you, Raymond in Tacoma, Washington. Hey, Raymond, what's on your mind today?
2: Hey, Tom. Real quick, my father was murdered before Katrina and brutally.
0: Mm.
2: And I was at first for the death penalty, but then I decided, you know what? Let the guy rot in prison.
0: Yeah.
2: Well, he only got 8 years, and he serves six of that. But you know what? I'm at peace. Had I gone for his blood, it would have not made a bit of difference.
0: Yeah. Well,
2: so
0: one of the stories that survivors like you tell when their person's killer is killed is that they then start feeling like they have some guilt for another death on their hands.
2: Yeah.
0: I certainly would, you know, if a member of my family, well, this is one of those situations where it's really impossible to predict how you'd respond. You know, I would like to believe that if a member of my family died, I would say don't kill that person, but God only knows, you know.
2: I don't know. But one last thing, mm-hmm. people that call up and complain about the Democratic Party,
0: mm-hmm.
2: I quote John Kennedy to them. I said, ask not what your party has done for you, but ask what you have done for your party.
0: There you go. Perfect rebuttal. Raymond, thank you. That was brilliant. I appreciate it. Kat in Angel, Florida. Hey, Kat, what's on your mind today?
3: Are you talking to me?
0: Thank you for taking
3: my call.
0: Mm-hmm.
3: Hey, I was listening to the woman who talked about the Clarence Thomas hearings.
0: Yeah.
3: And I watched them avidly as well.
0: Mm-hmm.
3: In fact, I got divorced because of it. And the thing is, Biden was not nice to Anita Hill.
0: Mm-hmm.
3: I remember it too well. He and I forget the other senator. He was from the West somewhere.
0: Mm.
3: They were brutal.
0: Yeah.
3: And I sat and I watched and I felt so bad for her and so sorry to
0: yeah,
3: see
0: me too.
3: A Democrat.
0: You know, Biden has said
3: that
0: was one of the great regrets of his life. I mean, he's really walked that back several times now. But you're right. He was the chairman of the Senate Judiciary Committee. He was overseeing the hearings.
3: Mm-hmm.
0: I think he talked to her in a way that was respectful, but the way that he allowed the attacks on her, and the way that he failed to defend her was distressing. Mm-hmm. It was very distressing.
3: And we are living with the results.
0: Yeah. Yeah, we are, and we have been now for all these years, ever since 1991.
3: Unfortunately.
0: Yeah. Mm-hmm.
3: Well, I enjoy your program. I'm very old, but I still believe everything you say, and I'm with you, Tom.
0: Thank you, Kat. Yeah, keep the faith and stick around. We got to fight this thing. Thank you. Good to hear from you. And thank you for being with us today. We'll be back tomorrow, same time, same place. In the meantime, don't forget, democracy is not a spectator sport. It requires all of us, and that includes you. So get out there, get active, tag, you're it. Have a great afternoon. Be good to yourself and the folks around you. Stay safe. Eat your veggies. Get your exercise. Have you walked your mile today or two? It keeps you going. And we got a lot of work to do this fall, so let's get to it. I'll see you tomorrow.

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1: George Orwell spoke bluntly about the nefarious nature of advertising, calling it, quote, the rattling of a stick inside a swill bucket. Even Orwell, though, would have been astonished by the cacophony of swill bucket advertising currently being blasted at us by Amazon, Google, Meta, and other profiteering tech giants. What are they trying to sell? Pure hogwash. Having spent billions to develop artificial intelligence so humanoid robots can displace workers, the tech geniuses are now rushing to build thousands of vast computer data centers necessary to power their brave new AI world. Each center will suck up local water supplies, drastically raise people's utility bills, create monstrous industrial blight and pollution, and enthrone such autocratic thugs as Bezos, Musk, and Zuckerberg as absentee political bosses with domineering power over each locality. But the billionaires forgot something. You and me, we the people, are in open rebellion against this Orwellian future, with officials in multiple states and localities just saying hell no to the profiteers' invasive scams. Thus, the billionaire hucksters are frantically rattling their swill sticks. For example, Mark Zuckerberg, whose Meta Goliath already operates 26 massive data centers and is now spending $600 billion to plop more of them in our communities, has launched a multi-million dollar offensive to beat back local opponents. It's running BS television ads in state capital cities, financing political candidates to hype the data centers, deploying untold numbers of lobbyists to rig the rules against opponents, and hiring an army of, quote, community affairs agents to spread AI propaganda. This is Jim Hightower saying, they have the fat cats, but a groundswell of us alley cats has them on the run. To get involved, go to MediaJustice.org/tools.

0: 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Every morning we've got music and a mix of some of our talk program that happens usually in the afternoons and evenings during the week. We put some of that on here in the morning, along with some music for you in the morning for our morning mix. And we want you to stay tuned and invite you to stay tuned because Tom Hartman, America's number one progressive talk show, comes on from 9 a.m. to noon Monday through Friday. And then Democracy Now! Is on Monday through Thursday, noon to 1, and Fridays 1 to 2. So we have two syndicated programs here on KXRW. We'd love for you to stay tuned to enjoy them. We've got Tom Hartman, 9 to noon Monday through Friday, Democracy Now! 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
1: 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My name is Jeff, and I'm the host of this program, which is entitled Time Into Space, a program that broadcasts here on the station every Thursday afternoon from 4 until 5 p.m. And I have to say that this show is basically a show based on a number of different themes. But today I'm finding myself at wit's end as far as to come up with a good idea that I might hang a few songs on. So for the next hour, I think I'll be playing some random songs, and I hope that you enjoy it. And maybe a theme will present itself during the course of the program. Who knows? But before we get into the music, I'd like to remind you that KXRW is a listener-sponsored radio station, and today is September 24th, which means it's time for Give More 24 to be back, Southwest Washington's biggest day of online giving to many local nonprofits. 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Now to the music. This is David Kilgore and the Heavy Eights from the album Left by Soft with the song Autumn Sun here on KXRW.

Wrapping up that set of music here on KXRW with the band Basic from their self-titled second album. That was the song It Ignites. You're listening to Time Into Space here on KXRW, a program that I present every Thursday afternoon from 4 until 5 p.m. Had a Basic, we heard the band Television from their album Marquee Moon with Friction. And I started that out with Autumn Sun by David Kilgore and the Heavy Eights from their album Left by Soft. Up next, I'm going to play a track by Echo and the Bunnymen. This is from their Avalanche EP, which was, I think, their experiment with selling stuff directly on the internet through their own store. This is their version of the Tim Hardy song Hang On to a Dream by Echo and the Bunnymen here on KXRW.

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From their fourth album, Time for a Witness, that was The Feelies with the song What She Said, and that brings us to the halfway point in today's program. My name is Jeff, and I'm the host of this program, which is entitled Time into Space. I'm here every Thursday afternoon from 4 until 5 p.m. here on KXRW. Before The Feelies, we heard The Velvet Underground from their third album, simply self-titled, and we heard the song Some Kind of Love. And to start us out, we heard Echo and the Bunnymen from their Avalanche EP doing a cover of a song originally recorded by Tim Hardin. We heard the song Hang On to a Dream. Thanks very much for keeping it tuned here to 99.9 FM and KXRW.FM. Up next, this is The Silver Sound. 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

Wrapping up that set of music here on KXRW with Iggy Pop, of course, and the song Lust for Life from the album of the same name. My name is Jeff, and you are listening to Time into Space here on KXRW. I'm here every Thursday afternoon from 4 until 5 p.m. Before Iggy Pop, we heard Radio Birdman from their album Radios Appear with Hand of Law. And to start us out, we heard The Silver Sound from their upcoming album The Brightness Will Come, which will be available on November 6th from Cheer Squad Records. And we heard the song Hands. And that is just about my time for today. Thanks very much for keeping you tuned here to KXRW. 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Join us and give where you live. I'm going to leave you here with one last track. This is The Church from their album The Blurred Crusade with the song You Took. Thanks for keeping it tuned to KXRW. I'll be back next week.

You took a piece of my heart. You took a piece of my heart. And I

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1: 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I'm DJ Stina, and up next, I've got some music from Senegal with Orchestra Baobab doing Warente Serene here on KXRW.

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0: This is KXRW 99.9 FM. I'm DJ Stina. I'm going to tell you a little bit about what you've been hearing this hour. That was just the Bembeya Jazz National with Balake. Before that, Ebo Taylor, Otwer Abroba. Alafarka Touré with Cherie, Orchestra de la Payote with Kadia Blues, Arat Kilo, Mamani Kita, Mike Ladd with Dao Kula, and started it off with Orchestra Baobab with Marente Serene. So, a focus on West African music and adjacent music in this hour, and we're going to keep that going with Cheikh Lo, Il Ne Jaman Troptad, here on KXRW.
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I'm DJ Stina, and that was just Ali Mayu Ashete with Talentena Zare. Before that, Blick Bassi with Wonji. Le Vikings de la Guadalupe with Ambience Vikings. And Chick Lo started us off with that set. Thank you for joining me in this West African Plus musical hour. Up next, Afel Bokum with Alasadi here on KXRW.

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3: 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This show is going to take you on an unforgettable adventure through the silver screen. I'm your guide, Austin Reed. Join me as we delve deep into the realms of Hollywood's finest creations and hidden gems along the way. Movies have the power to transport us to incredible worlds, evoke a wide range of emotions, and ignite our imaginations like nothing else. They capture our hearts, challenge our minds, and provide us with a much-needed escape from the ordinary. Flick Fix is here to celebrate the magic of cinema, to honor the art of storytelling, and to light up a passionate flame within each and every one of you. So grab your popcorn, dim the lights, and get ready to immerse yourself in a world of lights, camera, and action. Hello, everyone, and welcome to the first episode of Flick Fix. I'm your host, Austin Reed, and I cannot express how thrilled I am to be your guide on this cinematic journey. In this show, we'll explore a mix of both classic and contemporary films, delving into what makes them shine and where they may fall short. But it's not just blockbusters that capture my attention. I'm equally drawn to uncovering hidden gems that often go unnoticed. But I must emphasize something very, very important. This is just my opinion. If you disagree, that's fine. Perfect. Feel free to disagree. After all, diversity in perspectives is what makes discussing films so engaging. I just love it. And to put your mind at ease, rest assured, most of my reviews are going to be spoiler-free, except some premises and select scenes. But I'm pretty committed to preserving the magic of storytelling, because I want people to be surprised. Now, there's something I really need to address. So the concept of this show has been brewing in my mind for quite a few months, and finally, we've reached the long-awaited premiere. However, I need to acknowledge that the movie industry is obviously experiencing some turbulent times. Both the Writers Guild of America and the Screen Actors Guild have initiated a joint strike, demanding fair wages for their hard work. And personally, absolutely, I stand in solidarity with these writers and actors, advocating their right to just fair compensation. Just pay your workers and, you know, keep their passions going. Oh well. You know, it's essential to clarify that this issue doesn't solely affect those wealthy A-listers. Countless actors, including background players and supporting cast members, are struggling to make ends meet. The movie-making process involves a vast array of dedicated professionals, like writers and editors, composers, makeup artists, set designers, so much. The list can go on and on. As challenging as it is, the strike is a necessary measure to ensure that these individuals can continue contributing their artistry and providing us with the entertainment that helps us escape the stresses of everyday life. With that all said, here are the movies that I will be talking about in this specific episode. These are all films that I've recently seen and have been really wanting to talk about. First, we'll get technological with the film Blackberry. Then I'm going to talk about one of the new DC superhero films, The Flash. Then I'm going to talk about Wes Anderson's latest creation, Asteroid City. And finally, a lesser-known gem that's just been, I don't know, it's been in my brain for a while, and it's worth talking about. And it's called Past Lives. So all that is coming up. The first movie that I will be talking about is Blackberry. Here we go. The story of the meteoric rise and catastrophic demise of the world's first smartphone. Check this out.
4: Yeah, what can I do for you?
5: Okay, picture a cell phone and an email machine all in one thing. There is a free wireless internet signal all across North America, and nobody has figured out how to use it. It's like the Force. Sorry, have you seen Star Wars?
4: No.
5: That guy is sketchy.
4: I don't think he's sketchy.
5: The guy's a shark.
4: I know how to market it, and I know who we can sell it to. But I want 50% of the company, and I've got to be CEO.
5: I don't know who you think you are, but...
4: Deal.
5: Are you joking?
4: I'm in a race to get this thing to market, and we are a year behind. I need a prototype.
6: I'll do it perfectly, or I don't do it.
4: Mike, are you familiar with the saying, perfect is the enemy of good?
6: Well, good enough is the enemy of humanity.
5: What do you call it?
4: It's called a BlackBerry.
5: Huh.
6: Try typing with your thumbs.
7: If we put more phones on these networks, they're going to crash.
8: Is this legal?
4: You need to sell a million BlackBerries.
9: You guys have no idea how to run a company.
10: What's happening, man?
4: You said they were the best engineers in the world.
6: I said they're the best engineers in Canada.
8: They're paying me $10 million.
11: Yeah, me too.
3: So, in recent times, as in 2023, there's been a surge in movies centered around the world of business. These films delve into office meetings, breakthrough ideas, and the dynamics of corporate life. We've had the pleasure of watching Air, a humorous and lighthearted take on Nike, and there is a movie about Flamin' Hot Cheetos. However, for now, my focus is lying on the BlackBerry device. Having previously enjoyed Air, I must admit, BlackBerry managed to captivate me even more. It delves into the cutthroat nature of the tech industry, a world that is in a constant state of change. One of the standout features of this film is its ability to guide viewers through the rise and eventual fall of BlackBerry. Like, you see the success and then just the utter failures. That's not a spoiler. There's no BlackBerries on the market. So trust me. However, what still struck me was how I was still invested in all of this. Like, I felt the story. I knew what was going to happen, but I was still there. We're transported back to the mid-90s, a time when a group of tech-savvy individuals gather in a cramped office, playing Wolfenstein in a LAN party, but having these cutting-edge ideas. And then the movie progresses into the 2000s, where history unfolds, they have the most important device, and then, oh no! Oh man, like, I felt every moment of this movie, and I just loved it. And it's at that moment right there where I can just feel in my gut the company's bleak state and just their scramble. But I knew there was no hope for recovery. Ooh. Let me shine a spotlight on some actors here. Jay Baruchel delivers a great performance as Mike. Really liked it. Someone that has just this vision but is afraid to, like, lose control. Always love that stuff. And Glenn Howerton from It's Always Sunny is also there and does great performing too. Great chemistry between them. And, of course, there's a lot of other great actors that are just kind of aiding into all of just this corporate environment. And, yeah, I spotted a famous YouTuber in there too. Now, I gotta get to some things that bugged me about the movie. First off, the camera work. The whole zooming in thing just reminded me of The Office style of filming, and I do understand what they were going for, but I never really quite got used to it, and maybe it's because I was watching it on a huge screen. It just kind of made me dizzy. It gave me a little bit of a headache. So there's that, and the pacing I thought was just too brisk, and it was pretty much zooming through the years without giving us a chance to really savor that vibe. There was a few years that this movie portrayed that I think that more time could have been spent on, but that's about it. So, in a nutshell, BlackBerry is one heck of an entertaining movie that just shines in its own league. If you're into those corporate comedy dramas, you're gonna dig this one big time. Plus, if you're a sucker for 90s and early 2000s nostalgia, like me, you're in for a treat. There's some pretty neat little details in this movie that I really enjoyed. For example, yeah, remember not being able to go on the internet when someone's on the phone? Stuff like that. So yeah, really fun movie and definitely one of the best business movies there was this year. We'll see. I think there's a Beanie Baby movie coming out as well. It just doesn't stop, does it? All right, let's move on. Let's talk about the newest DC superhero film. The Flash. Here's the premise. Barry Allen uses his super speed to change the past, but his attempt to save his family creates a world without superheroes, forcing him to race for his life in order to save the future. Check it out.
8: Tell me something. You can go anywhere. Another timeline. Another universe. So why do you want to stay and fight to save this one? Because this is the world where my mom lives. I'm not going to lose her again.
11: Time has a pattern that it can't help reliving. Different people, different worlds, drawn to each other like magnets.
8: My face.
12: If you were to go into the past, you have no idea what the consequences can be.
11: Bruce, I could fix things.
12: You could also destroy everything.
11: This can't be happening. I completely broke the universe.
8: Zod, we've been waiting for you.
11: I created a world with no metahumans. And now there's no one to defend us.
8: Oh. You are?
12: Yeah. I'm Batman.
11: It's not Clark.
13: My name is Kara.
8: I'm Barry.
14: We're Barry.
3: To say this movie had a rocky road is, yeah, that's an understatement. This thing has been tinkered around since the 80s. There's been delays, reshoots, and some controversies that I can best describe as just ick. It's like the movie was jinxed and, you know, hope was just fading fast. And honestly, when I caught a glimpse of the trailer, my excitement levels weren't sky high. I'm actually not a huge superhero person very much, and you know what? I still watch them, and I did want to say I'm surprised. I had a blast with this. This movie is absolutely hilarious, but it also knows how to switch gears and hit you with some really intense and emotional moments. I also need to give a shout out to the score. It's got the classic superhero movie vibe from the 80s and 90s, and it just made me feel like a kid again. It just had that feeling of just adventure. Alright, I gotta dish out some love to the cast. Ezra Miller just nailed it. They did such a magnificent job when they're talking to themselves in the alternate timeline. Like, you can tell that they have different haircuts, so obviously you can tell them apart, but there's so much more than that. You can feel the difference in how they move, talk, and interact with the world. The chemistry Ezra has with themselves is just off the charts, and you actually believe it, which is so hard to do, so well done. And it's too bad there's this icky controversy that's behind them, because I can really use more performances like that. I mean, because of all that, there's lines in this movie that just do not age well at all. It just doesn't work sometimes. Now let's talk about Michael Keaton. The dude's an absolute legend, and I just loved seeing him back in action. He plays a significant role too, not a cameo, which I am so glad. He just owns the role, and you can tell he's fully invested. He's not bored or annoyed. He is back. What else can I say? And I'm glad. And kind of speaking of cameos, there's a lot in here, so keep your eyes peeled. There are some pretty nice surprises. And last but not least, Sasha Calle is amazing as Superwoman. I kind of wish they kept her secret in the trailer, but great cast altogether. Now, I do have some fair share of criticism with this film. First off, the reshoots are pretty obvious. There's a lot of plot that feels really undercooked, and like there was a lot of things that were happening that just didn't get returned to, stuff like that. I mean, not a deal breaker, but I feel like it really downplayed the big threat that was happening in the movie, and it just didn't hit as hard as I hoped it would be. Like, I didn't feel like the danger really had consequences. I don't know, it was just not used as well as it should be. However, when it comes to criticism of The Flash, there's a huge elephant in the room that people talk about, the CG. And it's been getting a lot of flack left and right, but I've seen it. Is it really that awful? Well, here's the thing. When the CG isn't in your face, it's decent. But there are moments when it's just plain bad. I'm talking PlayStation 1 graphics, with a touch of the uncanny valley, and it sucks, because there's a lot of delightful Easter eggs that got overshadowed by just those crummy visuals that, I don't know, you don't have time to appreciate them. And it's a shame, because there was a lot of work that was put into this film. All in all, The Flash is really entertaining despite its flaws. Yeah, there's some rough edges, but I found plenty of polish. So, yeah, if that's interesting to you, check it out. All right, let's go take a break. When we come back, I'm going to talk about Wes Anderson's latest film, Asteroid City, followed by a wonderful A24 film called Past Lives. 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
3: 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And I'm going to move on to a delightful sci-fi comedy drama. That's a lot of genres. From the works of Wes Anderson, it's Asteroid City. The premise is as follows. Following a writer on his world-famous fictional play about a grieving father who travels with his tech-obsessed family to small, rural Asteroid City to compete in a junior stargazing event, only to have his worldview disrupted forever. Check it out.
17: You're not here.
18: We're not there. The car exploded. Come get the girls. I have to stay here with Woodrow.
17: I'm not the chauffeur. I'm the grandfather. Where are you?
18: Asteroid City, Farm Route 6, mile 75.
19: Last train. Junior stargazers and space cadets. Each year we celebrate Asteroid Day, commemorating September 23rd, 3007 BC, when the Arid Plains meteorite made Earth impact.
20: Holy Toledo, that's Mitch Campbell.
21: You were very good in the one about the tramp in the brothel who gets amnesia and becomes a pediatrician. You were very awesome.
20: Actually, maybe my favorite character ever.
21: I don't know why nobody else liked it.
20: Oh.
22: What do those pulses indicate?
23: What? Oh, the beeps and blips? We don't know.
24: Some of our information about outer space may no longer be completely accurate. Anyway, there's still only 9 planets in the solar system as far as we know, Billy?
25: Except now there's an alien.
26: I don't like the way that guy looked at us. The alien.
27: How did he look?
26: Like we're doomed.
27: Maybe we are.
19: I've just informed the president.
21: How long can they keep us in Asteroid City, legally?
28: The world will never be the same.
29: That's an alien doing jumping jacks. That's an alien in a top hat.
28: What's out there? The meaning of life. Maybe there is one.
30: They're strange, aren't they? They're children. Compared to normal people.
31: Yes, that's correct.
29: It's true.
27: I do a nude scene. You want to see it?
0: Huh? Did I say yes?
27: You didn't say anything.
0: I meant yes. My mouth didn't speak.
3: The color palette of teal, mustard yellow, and that light shade of pink. Mix that with the ambiguous flavors of the mid-20th century, and voila, it's a Wes Anderson film. I absolutely adore his movies. Moonrise Kingdom, The Fantastic Mr. Fox, Isle of Dogs, The Grand Budapest Hotel, the list goes on. Granted, not all of his films have been absolute hits for me. Take The French Dispatch, for example. While it wasn't a bad movie, I felt like it was overloaded with Andersonness, almost like a parody. Thankfully, Asteroid City strikes a better balance. So, this film offers intriguing layers. It presents two worlds, the actual story of the play, also named Asteroid City, and the behind-the-scenes of the play, mostly focused on the first staging. This added layer allows us to experience the events from distinct perspectives. On one hand, we see the characters in the play mingling in the desert town, forming connections and relationships. On the other hand, we witness scenes with the playwright, director, and actors of the production. It's a really clever way to depict two different realms. Sometimes the play world breaks the fourth wall into the behind the scenes and vice versa. The juxtaposition is just fascinating. Thankfully, it's easy to distinguish the layers. The play is shown in full color, while the behind-the-scenes footage is in black and white. It took me a little while to figure that out, but now you know too. As always, the cinematography in Anderson's films are always stunning. This one's set in the middle of the desert. Asteroid City showcases the sharp turquoise skies and the reddish-brown dirt, creating a beautiful clash. Each frame feels like a vibrant, old-fashioned postcard you'd find at a gift store. There's always something incredible to feast your eyes upon. Even when the movie transitions to black and white, it still employs breathtaking camera work. And Asteroid City boasts an incredible ensemble cast. We got Jason Schwartzman, Scarlett Johansson, Tom Hanks, Tilda Swinton, Bryan Cranston, just to name very few. Among the talented bunch, my personal favorite was Johansson. She delivers a phenomenal performance as a mysterious and captivating actress, both on and off the play. But the movie itself I found highly entertaining and consistently maintaining its tone and humor, something that I always expect in these films, so I was really engrossed in it. Though this may be because I'm really familiar with Wes Anderson's style and I know what to expect, so I don't know. I don't think this is a movie that I would recommend to people who are not familiar with Anderson's work. Might be a little bit too quirky. And this movie's not super plot-driven. It's very environmental-based. It's like submerging yourself in this new environment and just learning about everyone and just, I don't know, seeing everything. I don't know. I feel newer viewers might find the film too peculiar or self-indulgent, but for me, feels like coming home again. The only critique I actually have about this movie is that the behind-the-scenes action could have been further developed compared to the actual play of Asteroid City. It's not overly barren, but it just left me wishing for a little bit more. Nonetheless, this film is a treat for all you Wes Anderson's fans out there who may have felt let down before. It may not make my top three favorites, but it comes close, and I'll leave it at that. So yeah, check out Wes Anderson's Asteroid City. Alright, it's the final movie that I'm going to be talking about. Oh, I cannot wait to share this one with y'all. Alright, Past Lives. Beautiful drama. Here's the premise. Nora Moon and Hi-Sung, two deeply connected childhood friends, are wrested apart after Nora's family emigrates from South Korea. 20 years later, they are reunited for one fateful week as they confront notions of love and destiny. Check it out.
1: There's a word in Korean, inyeon. It means providence or fate.
2: You believe in that?
1: That's just something Koreans say to seduce someone.
2: What a good story this is. Childhood sweethearts who reconnect 20 years later and realize they were meant for each other. In the story, I would be the evil white American husband standing in the way of destiny.
1: Shut up. He was just this kid in my head for such a long time. I think I just missed him.
2: Did he miss you?
1: Hands up!
4: 와, 너다.
5: 와.
4: 와.
5: 진짜 와다. 와.
4: 와. Not really sure how to feel about it,
6: son. And the way you move. 그냥 너랑 얘기하는 거?
7: The guy flew 13 hours to be here. I'm not going to tell you that you can't see him or something.
6: 만약에 네가 한국을 떠나지 않았다면 내가 널 찾았을까? 우리가 사귀었을까? 헤어졌을까? 부부가 됐을까?
8: If two strangers walk by each other in the street and their clothes accidentally brush, that means there have been 8,000 layers of inyan.

0: Okay, I don't think Past Lives plays by the rules. It's labeled as a drama, but it's not a typical drama, with all the yelling and tears and whatnot. No, this movie takes a different route. There's no crazy conflict, no over-the-top arguments, and no juicy scandals. But here's the thing. It doesn't need any of that. Instead, it serves up a beautifully introspective look of fate and how the choices we make shape our lives. Past Lives will get your brain gears turning. Trust me, it's chock full of discussions that'll have you pondering all those what-ifs in life. You know, the paths we take, the people we fall for, the choices that we make that ripple through the lives of those around us. Sprinkling in some gorgeous nods to Korean culture and the concept of past lives, it's like a mind-bending journey into the deepest corners of your thoughts. Now let's talk direction, because Celine Song killed it. She crafted a visually stunning film that never wavers from its serene vibe. Seriously, there were so many cliche routes this film could have taken, but no. Song keeps it cool, calm, and collected. And because of it, it allows us to fully immerse ourselves in the heartwarming reconnection of our protagonists. And the acting is just phenomenal. Greta Lee and Tio Yu delivered knockout performances. Fun fact, these two were intentionally kept apart for long stretches to make their reunion scenes just hit harder. But what I loved about the acting the most is just how real it feels. You know, we often associate great performances with yelling, crying, and really intense emotions. But in Past Lives, it's the authenticity that shines. Every actor in this movie just nails the art of portraying regular people going through an extraordinary and specific reconnection. It's the kind of natural acting that's tough to pull off, but they just make it look effortless. Now, here's the thing, if you're listening to this and you're like, that's not my cup of tea, it's not going to be. If you're craving a story with tons of twists and turns, you might want to look elsewhere. Even for a drama, it's not bursting with nonstop, you know, storytelling. But if you're up for a flick that will leave you pondering your own past, contemplating life's big questions, and diving into all those special philosophical hypotheticals, then buckle up. It's gonna impress you. Also, I want to mention that this is Celine Song's first movie, her directorial debut. Keep an eye out for this filmmaker. She is crushing it. So there you go. Highly recommend that one. If that sounds like something that you would be interested in, go check it out. Past Lives. So good. And that is about it for me. Thank you so much for listening. It's been a pleasure. Also, don't forget to visit kxrw.fm to check out our amazing community and wonderful shows. 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

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I'm DJ Stina, and I was recently inspired by a recent episode of Women of a Certain Age. If you haven't heard that show here on KXRW, it airs Saturdays at noon and midnight. And it's Machine Eileen and Machine Sarah, who are also in the band here in Vancouver, introducing The Machine, who you may have seen around town. And they did a disco episode, and I thought, let me grab some disco records and let's play some disco. So we're going to start off with Giorgio Moroder from Here to Eternity here on KXRW.

But when his drinking, lusting, and his hunger for power became known to more and more people, the demands to do something about this outrageous man...

I'm here to tell you you're listening to KXRW at 99.9 FM, streaming and archived at kxrw.fm, and you're in the middle of some disco here. That was just Breakwater with Release the Beast off their album Splashdown. Before that, Rasputin by Boney M, or Rasputin, however you want to pronounce it, off their Nightlight to Venus album. And I started it off, the set, with From Here to Eternity by Giorgio Moroder. That's the title track off that album. Up next, a very familiar song from the Saturday Night Fever soundtrack, because we're just going to keep the disco going, inspired by Introducing the Machine, who have a show here at noon and midnight on Saturdays at KXRW. Women of a certain age, and they did some disco, and I was feeling it. So here's Walter Murphy off the Saturday Night Fever soundtrack with A Fifth of Beethoven.

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I'm DJ Stina, and that was just Le Freak by Chic. Before that, A Fifth of Beethoven by Walter Murphy on this disco half an hour. Up next, one more really familiar song for you from this disco era before you are freed from the 70s. It's You Sexy Thing by Hot Chocolate here on KXRW.

0: La programación de KXRW es posible gracias a socios como Buckley and Associates, abogados que ayudan a víctimas lesionados a obtener la justicia.
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2: Democrats kill Johnson's fake stock trading ban. A judge fast-tracks Epstein records. Mondami funds public housing. Justice questions ICE. And measles kills a fifth Pennsylvania. Good morning. This is the Commonwealth Report. News for the public, not the powerful. You can follow us at commonwealthreport.news. Senate Democrats kill Mike Johnson's fake stock trading ban as his vote was 53-47 and it needed 60. It's called the Stop Insider Trading Act, and Speaker Mike Johnson pushed it through the House in July. Here's the trick. It only stops lawmakers, spouses, and dependent kids from buying new stocks. They'd keep everything they already own. It leaves out the president and vice president. And Republicans bolted on pieces of Trump's SAVE Act, a photo ID mandate Democrats call voter suppression. Senator Dick Durbin called it meaningless messaging. Public Citizens Craig Holman called it a ruse. The Democrats' answer was simple. Put a real ban on the floor if you're serious. Americans overwhelmingly want lawmakers out of the market. What they got was a campaign ad with a poison pill inside. Did a federal judge just force Trump's DOJ to move on the Epstein files? Judge Colleen Collar Cotelli ruled Wednesday that the Justice Department must fast-track three Freedom of Information requests from the watchdog group Democracy Defenders Fund. One seeks records from the Epstein and Ghislaine Maxwell investigations that mention Trump or Mar-a-Lago. The others seek communications involving Pam Bondi, Todd Blanche, Emil Bove, Kash Patel, and Dan Bongino. The judge cited a poll showing 69% of Americans think the government is hiding details about Epstein's clients. She also cited reports that Bondi pressured about 1,000 FBI personnel to comb 100,000 records and flag every mention of Trump. Norm Eisen promised, quote, "We will hold their feet to the fire." This is not a total win. There's no deadline, and the DOJ can still withhold material. But a government that hides the truth about powerful men can't claim to serve the rest of us. Mamdani lands $607 million for public housing, then torches rich crybabies. New York Mayor Zoran Mamdani announced $600 million to modernize the Nostrand houses, a public housing complex in Sheepshead Bay, Brooklyn. Then reporters asked about something else. Wealthy plaintiffs are suing to kill his tax surcharge on second homes worth more than $5 million. Mamdani didn't flinch. He said those lawsuits are about protecting people who own a secondary home worth over $5 million. And he said it's standing in housing that suffered a legacy of disinvestment. He said the surcharge is legal and it is right. He said public housing residents have poured themselves into the city and others often haven't received that love back. It's part of his block-by-block push to deliver on an affordable housing promise of his 2025 campaign. This is what government looks like when it works for the many. Those who've gained the most pay their share. Is even Trump's friend Jim Justice turning on the ICE crackdown? West Virginia Republican Senator Jim Justice, a close Trump ally, told Politico the administration needs to step back and rethink its immigration sweeps. He said the first step to getting better is admitting you're doing something wrong. And he said, quote, "You're dragging people away that have lived on your street corner for 15 years. Justice sits on the Agriculture Committee. He spoke after the Kansas Livestock Association, the Oklahoma Cattlemen's Association, and the Texas Cattle Feeders Association said ICE operations are having a massive and chilling effect on legal, documented, skilled workers. In West Virginia, the ACLU found about three-quarters of the nearly 600 people arrested in January's Operation Country Roads had no criminal record whatsoever. When cattlemen and Trump's own allies say, stop, this isn't law enforcement anymore. It's sabotage of rural America. Did the White House hand Eric Schmidt the lie that blew up in his face? Tuesday, Missouri Republican Senator Eric Schmidt thought he had Jack Smith cornered at a Judiciary Committee hearing. He claimed the former special counsel secretly went to Atlanta in 2024 to collude with Fani Willis, using an Atlantic Hawks game as cover. One problem? Smith was actually at an Iowa game in Maryland. Senator Amy Klobuchar helped take it apart in real time, and now a senior Republican senator speaking anonymously to Raw Story says, quote, "I'm pretty sure the White House asked him to do it." That senator thinks the White House probably supplied the material, too. That same morning, Axios had floated Schmidt as a 2028 vice presidential contender. If that senator's right, the White House is feeding Congress fiction to smear a prosecutor. That's not oversight. That's propaganda. Why are Pennsylvanians still dying from a disease we beat decades ago? Pennsylvania's health department confirmed its fifth measles-associated death of the year Wednesday, the third in Lancaster County. The person was not vaccinated. Neither were the other four. Two Lancaster County infants who died in August, an 18-year-old in Mifflin County, and a 40-year-old woman in Jefferson County. The state now counts 943 severe cases across 39 counties, the most of any state, and fewer than 1% involve vaccinated people. Before this year, Pennsylvania hadn't seen a measles death in 35 years. Meanwhile, Bob Kennedy's CDC has confirmed only two measles deaths nationwide. There's one bright spot. Pennsylvanians got more than 5,300 MMR shots in September, over twice the usual. We've had a vaccine for more than 60 years. When politicians sell out about science, children pay with their lives. And that's the way it is today, Thursday, October 1st, 2026. I'm Tom Hartman.

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1: Hey, happy Friday, TGIF, Shabbat Shalom, Juma Mubarak. It's the end of the week, the beginning of the weekend. It's Anything Goes Friday. What's on your mind? Just you and me, the next 3 hours. Got a lot to talk about. Did Trump's Iran war just blow a big hole in oil's, in big oil's future? Also, whoa, Jared Kushner, who's been tasked with negotiating peace in Gaza, has a huge financial stake in the Israeli military and is making a fortune from it. Also, Trump snaps about a lack of one effing positive question. Is there one positive thing about Trump? I mean, this is, I'd love to hear your thoughts on this. Trump is complaining. Trump complained to Time magazine this week that the reporter didn't ask him one effing positive question. So what positive thing has Trump done that you would want to ask him about that he could then get on the record? I mean, I literally can't think of one single positive thing Donald Trump has done since he entered office. So if you can, enlighten me. I'm baffled here. In the second hour of our program, here's the latest voter suppression effort from the Trump administration and the GOP. Also, is Trump quietly setting the stage for a major military escalation in Iran? At the same time, the Pentagon is secretly moving to give Trump easier access to our nuclear inventory and a new spectrum of nuclear weapons, all while Trump and Hegseth are cutting the military to nothing but loyalists. And what will these loyalists do? What could possibly go wrong here? And what does Charlemagne the God have to say about that? We'll get all to all that in the second hour of the program. Also, in the third hour of our program, Trump ominously discusses the prospect of jailing reporters. He says, I haven't done that yet. And he said that Obama had, which is a lie. In the third hour of our program, also, U.S. states and cities sue over Trump's EPA repeal of emissions rules. Democratic-led coalition says gutting key protections will set the U.S. back decades. So there's that. Parenthetically, or, you know, kind of, this is an amazing story. J.D. Vance, you know, Mr. Couch, went down to Florida this week to campaign against Angie Nixon, the young progressive black woman, Democrat, who is polling 50-50 in this campaign. And believe it or not, this is what J.D. Vance said. He said that, it's incredible. He said, Angie Nixon, again, a black woman, he said, does not belong in America, or her views do not belong in America, and that she should, quote, get the hell out of the country. This is a woman whose ancestors were enslaved by this country, in this country. She replied, she said, I know J.D. Vance, his eyeliner, and absent Ashley Moody care more about themselves and their billionaire buddies than the people they represent, but this is my home. He says, the most ordinary man imaginable came to my home state to tell me to get out of America while he and absent Ashley enjoy the comfort of buildings my ancestors helped build. Imagine standing on the shoulders of people who built this country and telling their descendants they don't belong here. They can take their tech bro cash and their weird intrusive agenda somewhere else because I'm not going any damn place. I don't go high when they go low. I get loud because the soul and humanity of this country are at stake. Wow. God bless Angie Nixon. And may she become the next senator from Florida. All right, the Hartman Report, our daily take today is titled, Did Trump's Iran War Just Blow a Hole in Big Oil's Future? And just some amazing statistics. The International Energy Agency found that because of Trump's war in Iran, jacking up gasoline and diesel prices, the demand globally for oil has fallen 2.5% this year. That's the equivalent of taking 42 million gasoline-burning cars off the road. I mean, you know, this is pretty amazing. I'm watching this from an odd vantage point because 3 years ago when we had subsidies here in Oregon and Obama Biden provided subsidies for the whole country at the federal level, Louise and I put solar panels and batteries in our house. It's an all-electric house. We have a heat pump that heats the house. And, you know, in the winter, our electric bills would hit $500. And I have an electric car, too. And now, the only time I buy electricity is in the dead of winter. And even then, I buy it in the middle of the night and store it because it's like, you know, one quarter the cost at that time of day. So this hasn't affected me that much. I say that not to brag, but by way of saying this should be available to everybody. Everybody in America. Back in 2009, I was the keynote speaker at a conference in Barcelona, Spain, with Hermann Scheer, who was a member of the German Parliament. And he had come up with this program called 100,000 Rooftops. Well, they actually hit over a million, and they had to slow the program down because they were overwhelming the German power grid with electricity. But basically the deal was the government said to the banks, you will give 10-year loans to any homeowner whose home can generate solar power to put solar on their roof. Those loans will only be 1 or 2%. They'll be very, I forget the exact amount, but it was in that neighborhood, very, very low interest loans. And the way we can make sure that the banks are going to make money on those loans is that any of those loans that go bad will cover. So you have no risk at all. It's 100% profit, even though it's a very low interest rate. And then they said to the utility, you are going to buy electricity from these people, their surplus electricity, at about 7 times the going rate. In other words, you're going to pay them a premium rather than like here in America, if you sell power to the grid, usually it's at wholesale. There it's like, 7 times retail for the period of the loan. And the reason why this worked out for the power companies was that at the end of those seven years, not only did that homeowner, or 10 years, that homeowner then own those, solar outright, which has a lifespan of 40 years, but so did the power company. I mean, the power company now has an electric source for the next 20, 30, 40 years. And they were able to, in Germany, they were able to decommission 2 nuclear power plants and not have to build a new one through this program. We could do this here. This is not rocket science. I mean, it's a pretty straightforward stuff. But, the reason we're not doing this here is because Republicans made a deal with the fossil fuel industry back in 1980 when Ronald Reagan was running for president. And we have been giving huge subsidies to the fossil fuel industry ever since. And they have been giving billions to Republican politicians in gifts, in trips, and, of course, in campaign contributions. I mean, just look at what's going on worldwide. The IEA, the International Energy Agency, says that electric vehicles make up 29% of all cars sold on Earth right now. South America, Central America, Asia, everywhere. 29%. In Europe, right now in the European Union overall, and keep in mind, there's large parts of the European Union that are very poor, it's 30% of sales. It's in China, it was over 50% this year. And in Norway, it's almost 100%. What is it here in the United States? 5.8% of our cars are electric. And yet, auto emissions are one of the leading causes of cancer and asthma and global climate change and wiping us out financially. So what I'm saying is, and Europe, by the way, has, in Germany, they charge $3 a gallon as a tax on gasoline. Here, our gas tax is less than 20 cents and has been for decades. So, when a war drives up the price of oil, who makes the money? The oil companies, right? Winfield and the petro state dictators. When a tax drives up the cost of oil, it can go back to working families as a rebate, or it can even pay for rooftop solar and electric cars, which is what Europe is doing, which is what most of the other countries of the world are doing. But we're the village idiots. Well, actually, we've been captured by a Republican Party that is wholly owned by the fossil fuel industry. It's just that simple. And that's possible because 5 corrupt Republicans on the U.S. Supreme Court ruled that it is perfectly legal for big corporations like the oil companies to buy and own judges and politicians. And here we are. So, call your member of Congress and say, we want a program like Germany had. We want rooftop solar, please.
0: This is the Tom Hartman Program.
1: And it might be a fine time to think about putting a tax on oil. I realize people will freak out at the idea, but seriously, what say you?

0: And welcome back, Stephen, in Phoenix, Arizona. Hey, Stephen, what's on your mind today?
1: Hello, Tom. What's on my mind is, well, I've got one thing that's on my mind, but there's three things I want to talk about. Basically, oversight. The reason why I want to talk about it is what I want to see happen. Second part of it is a caution about it, and the third thing is why I think it's really important. The first thing, what should happen is we should be going after the president for impeachment, Vance for impeachment, his entire cabinet for impeachment, six Supreme Court justices for impeachment. I would love to see Republican senators and congressmen set up for ethics investigations, particularly Susan Collins, for accepting $150,000. Bribe, and then complaining, oh, why should we take the word of the guy who bribed her, but them doing what they're doing. Okay, yeah. That's what I would like to see happen.
0: I'm with you. I'd add Pete Hegseth to the list, but yeah, and Todd Blanche.
1: I didn't hear what you said, but the caution I have is something I heard Claire McCaskill say this morning on Morning Joe, and she makes a good point that, I don't want to get ahead of ourselves saying that we're going to definitely win the Senate and the House, but if whatever happens, you can bet that Donald Trump is going to start playing the victim card. Now, and she's perfectly right. That's what he would do. So we've got to find ways of dealing with that, knowing that he's going to play this victim card.
0: Well, criminals always play the victim card, and what you do is you point out that they're criminals.
1: My response would be, well, I'm sorry you feel that you're the victim, but you're the one who caused all of this.
0: Exactly.
1: And basically build our stuff off that.
0: Yeah.
1: The reason why I say this is important, this is something your guest Phil Itner was talking about yesterday, about what was going on with Russian soldiers torturing Ukrainians and that sort of thing. It brought me back to something I saw a couple weeks ago. I was watching on the anniversary of 9/11. I sat and watched all the videos that I could. ABC probably had the best coverage that particular day. I also watched the footage of the man who was with the fire department who actually caught the first plane. So I was watching all this video on ABC at about 3:15 that afternoon. James Baker. James Baker from the Nixon administration, the Reagan administration, the Bush administration, Bush II administration, basically the spiritual architect of Abu Ghraib.
0: Yeah, I didn't know he was still alive.
1: He's still alive. I don't know why he's still alive, not in a jumpsuit, but he came on and he was talking about the need for wanting intelligence, and I would not disagree with him on that point. But he started spouting off about the Church Commission from the 1970s. Mm. And I know this is getting a little bit in the weeds, but the Church Commission was basically dealing with abuses from the CIA and the FBI and basically the government.
0: This is where COINTELPRO got busted.
1: Basically, particularly left-wing student organizations. Now, whether or not that's right or wrong, it's what happened was it led to this idea that we would use this war to basically do whatever we want to get whatever we want.
0: Yeah.
1: And it led to Abu Ghraib and abuses.
0: Yeah, and that's what Republicans have been doing. Stephen, I'm sorry I'm out of time, but excellent points all. Thanks for the call. It's 20 minutes past the hour.

0: 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Stay informed, stay empowered. You know, we've all gotten so used to living in a country where people are trying to crowdfund, like, cancer research for children. St. Jude's is a wonderful charity, but we're the only developed country in the world that needs, you know, where you have to go to people and beg for money in order to treat children with cancer. Or Shriners, I mean, another great charity, but shouldn't we all be funding children who are born with birth defects and problems like that? We're probably the only country in the world where you can sell your life insurance policy because Social Security doesn't cover your retirement. I mean, it's probably not happening anywhere else in the world. Or reverse mortgage your home because you can't afford it. I mean, this is crazy that we are living in a country where no kid hungry, a charity. You can read all about it. There's a whole op-ed I wrote about this over at HartmanReport.com. It's titled America's Sickest Reality Show, Crowdfunding Cancer Care While Billionaires Hoard Billions. Check it out. Welcome back. 22 minutes past the hour. A bombshell report exposes Jared Kushner's ties to a company backing the IDF. This is a mind-boggling story. I mean, this is the guy who is supposed to be negotiating peace, right? And he's not taking a salary from the federal government so that he doesn't have to reveal any of his connections to foreign governments. He doesn't have to have security clearances, and he doesn't have to reveal his income or his financial status, particularly as it relates to his so-called job. But CNN reported this yesterday. They broke this story. Kushner's company is called Affinity Partners, and it just doubled its investment in a company called Phoenix Financial, which is a Tel Aviv-based firm that has poured hundreds of millions of dollars into Israel's largest arms manufacturer and eight other companies affiliated with Israeli military that have seen huge profits since they started flattening Gaza and killing tens of thousands of Gazans. In July, Affinity cashed out a quarter of its stake for more than $340 million, which is more than five times the value of its initial stock purchase. So Kushner just saw his money increase by 500%. Nice work if you can get it, right? And he has described Phoenix as Affinity's best investment. His firm remains the financial group's largest shareholder, more than $1 billion in Phoenix. Phoenix is the company that supplies the Israeli military with weaponry. In fact, last summer, September, Kushner told Forbes that he maintained a very active dialogue with Phoenix leadership and meets with them every few weeks. Again, Phoenix funding the companies that are killing Gazans and destroying, you know, Gaza City or Gaza, all of it. The chief ethics counsel for CREW, Citizens for Responsibility Ethics in Government, Cynthia Brown, said, "There are always people who profit from war or government policies. The difference is that the people profiting should not be the people making the decisions to make that policy. And that is what is happening here," she says. Meanwhile, a former Trump White House press secretary, this is Stephanie Grisham, remember when she was Trump's press secretary in the last term? She says that Kushner's role as a volunteer is specifically to let him avoid talking about all the money he's making. She says, "I remember he used to bring up Bibi as if he was just an old guy he plays basketball with. He would drop his name so casually. Jared has a way of, you know, making it seem like he was his mover and shaker. Don't worry, he'll fix everything." And then, you know, she goes on to point out, Affinity Partners, this is Jared's company, was committed $2 billion from Saudi Arabia. Now I believe its assets are around $6 billion. Meanwhile, he's calling himself a volunteer. I mean, it's great volunteer work if you can get it, I guess. She said, "The reason he's a volunteer, you don't have to claim and show a lot of money that you made during your time as a temporary public worker." And she's absolutely right. So here you've got Jared Kushner profiting off the destruction of Gaza at the same time that, you know, Trump is now threatening to wipe it off the face, you know, to wipe Iran off the face of the earth. And Bibi is running for re-election this month. And it's just getting wild. The corruption inside this administration is beyond anything anybody has ever seen and I realize I'm sounding like Donald Trump here, but it's true. We have never seen anything like this. No president in the history of the United States. I mean, when Calvin Coolidge was president, I believe, might have been the tail end of the Harding administration. You'll have to look it up. But they, one of them had an interior secretary by the name of Albert Fell, or maybe it was Fall. I think it was Fell. And good old Albert, there was this structure in Wyoming called Teapot Dome where you could store natural gas underground. And, it had a lot of natural gas. And so good old Albert was selling the rights to that to a private company that was then giving him kickbacks. It was like less than $100,000, as I recall. Again, look it up and get the details. But this became a scandal that almost brought down the Republicans. I mean, you know, it hurt them very, very badly during the Roaring Twenties. The only thing that sustained them was that the economy seemed to be doing okay. But, that's about as bad as it's gotten in all of American history, was the Teapot Dome scandal. I mean, you know, it was headlines for a year. And now you've got this. And, I mean, this is just the tip of the iceberg. Meanwhile, Trump does an interview with Time magazine and just reveals how nuts he is. And, you know, I don't think this is dementia. I think this is psychosis. I'll share the details with you on the other side of the break, and I'll pick up your calls on Anything Goes Weekend. Stick around.
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0: We'll be right back. Stick around.

Democrats kill Johnson's fake stock trading ban. A judge fast-tracks Epstein records. Mondami funds public housing. Justice questions ICE. And measles kills a fifth Pennsylvania. Good morning. This is the Commonwealth Report. News for the public, not the powerful. You can follow us at commonwealthreport.news. Senate Democrats killed Mike Johnson's fake stock trading ban as his vote was 53 to 47, and it needed 60. It's called the Stop Insider Trading Act, and Speaker Mike Johnson pushed it through the House in July. Here's the trick. It only stops lawmakers, spouses, and dependent kids from buying new stocks. They'd keep everything they already own. It leaves out the president and vice president. And Republicans bolted on pieces of Trump's SAVE Act, a photo ID mandate Democrats call voter suppression. Senator Dick Durbin called it meaningless messaging. Public Citizens Craig Holman called it a ruse. The Democrats' answer was simple. Put a real ban on the floor if you're serious. Americans overwhelmingly want lawmakers out of the market. What they got was a campaign ad with a poison pill inside. Did a federal judge just force Trump's DOJ to move on the Epstein files? Judge Colleen Collar Cotelli ruled Wednesday that the Justice Department must fast-track three Freedom of Information requests from the watchdog group Democracy Defenders Fund. One seeks records from the Epstein and Ghislaine Maxwell investigations that mention Trump or Mar-a-Lago. The others seek communications involving Pam Bondi, Todd Blanche, Emil Bove, Kash Patel, and Dan Bongino. The judge cited a poll showing 69% of Americans think the government is hiding details about Epstein's clients. She also cited reports that Bondi pressured about 1,000 FBI personnel to comb 100,000 records and flag every mention of Trump. Norm Eisen promised, quote, "We will hold their feet to the fire." This is not a total win. There's no deadline, and the DOJ can still withhold material. But a government that hides the truth about powerful men can't claim to serve the rest of us. Mamdani lands $607 million for public housing, then torches rich crybabies. New York Mayor Zoran Mamdani announced $600 million to modernize the Nostrand houses, a public housing complex in Sheepshead Bay, Brooklyn. Then reporters asked about something else. Wealthy plaintiffs are suing to kill his tax surcharge on second homes worth more than $5 million. Mamdani didn't flinch. He said those lawsuits are about protecting people who own a secondary home worth over $5 million. And he said it's standing in housing that suffered a legacy of disinvestment. He said the surcharge is legal and it is right. He said public housing residents have poured themselves into the city and others often haven't received that love back. It's part of his block-by-block push to deliver on an affordable housing promise of his 2025 campaign. This is what government looks like when it works for the many. Those who've gained the most pay their share. Is even Trump's friend Jim Justice turning on the ICE crackdown? West Virginia Republican Senator Jim Justice, a close Trump ally, told Politico the administration needs to step back and rethink its immigration sweeps. He said the first step to getting better is admitting you're doing something wrong. And he said, quote, "You're dragging people away that have lived on your street corner for 15 years. Justice sits on the Agriculture Committee. He spoke after the Kansas Livestock Association, the Oklahoma Cattlemen's Association, and the Texas Cattle Feeders Association said ICE operations are having a massive and chilling effect on legal, documented, skilled workers. In West Virginia, the ACLU found about three-quarters of the nearly 600 people arrested in January's Operation Country Roads had no criminal record whatsoever. When cattlemen and Trump's own allies say, stop, this isn't law enforcement anymore. It's sabotage of rural America. Did the White House hand Eric Schmidt the lie that blew up in his face? Tuesday, Missouri Republican Senator Eric Schmidt thought he had Jack Smith cornered at a Judiciary Committee hearing. He claimed the former special counsel secretly went to Atlanta in 2024 to collude with Fani Willis, using an Atlantic Hawks game as cover. One problem? Smith was actually at an Iowa game in Maryland. Senator Amy Klobuchar helped take it apart in real time, and now a senior Republican senator speaking anonymously to Raw Story says, quote, "I'm pretty sure the White House asked him to do it." That senator thinks the White House probably supplied the material, too. That same morning, Axios had floated Schmidt as a 2028 vice presidential contender. If that senator's right, the White House is feeding Congress fiction to smear a prosecutor. That's not oversight. That's propaganda. Why are Pennsylvanians still dying from a disease we beat decades ago?
Pennsylvania's health department confirmed its fifth measles-associated death of the year Wednesday, the third in Lancaster County. The person was not vaccinated. Neither were the other four. Two Lancaster County infants who died in August, an 18-year-old in Mifflin County, and a 40-year-old woman in Jefferson County. The state now counts 943 severe cases across 39 counties, the most of any state, and fewer than 1% involve vaccinated people. Before this year, Pennsylvania hadn't seen a measles death in 35 years. Meanwhile, Bob Kennedy's CDC has confirmed only two measles deaths nationwide. There's one bright spot. Pennsylvanians got more than 5,300 MMR shots in September, over twice the usual. We've had a vaccine for more than 60 years. When politicians sell out about science, children pay with their lives. And that's the way it is today, Thursday, October 1st, 2026. I'm Tom Hartman.

You were promised something. Work hard, play by the rules, and you'd own a home, raise a family, and retire with dignity. That was the deal. It was called the American Dream. So what happened? Well, it didn't die. It was killed. And we know who did it, when they did it, and how they got away with it. Who killed the American Dream? The greatest political crime ever told. A new book by me, Tom Hartman. That's Who Killed the American Dream? The greatest political crime ever told. So between his tax cuts and crashing the debt ceiling and shifting billions of Treasury dollars into crypto and tariffs and all this other stuff, Trump is threatening to crash our economy. And he doesn't seem to be particularly worried about that. Why would that be? Well, first off, economic disasters are great excuses to cut taxes. Both Reagan and George W. Bush used recessions as their excuse to stimulate the economy by cutting trillions from the taxes of billionaires. Secondly, economic crises increase the tolerance for strongman governments. Hitler rode to power in Europe based on the Great Depression. And third, billionaires make a fortune when there's a market crash because they can buy all the stock that average people are trying to unload from their 401ks to pay the damn rent. There's a whole article about this that lays the whole thing out over at HartmanReport.com. 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

0: 6 minutes past the hour. Welcome back. So Donald Trump did this interview with Time magazine the other day, and it's getting a lot of press because he just came off as a guy who is, you know, he thinks he's Idi Amin. I mean, you know, he thinks he's the dictator of America. It's amazing. He said he regrets all three of his Supreme Court picks. Why? Because they haven't been 100% loyal to them. He said, I gave them the position of a lifetime, and they vote against me often. They have loyalty to former President Barack Hussein Obama. They have loyalty to President Joe Biden. He's talking about the three Democrats on the court. Even though Biden doesn't know who they are or who the hell they are, he wouldn't know. He doesn't even know what the Supreme Court is. And me, I gave him a chance of a lifetime, and it's unfortunate that they did what they did. So there's that. Then he goes after Caitlin Collins and threatens to add the New York Times to his ban. And then he says he's going to pardon his staffers. So these guys are like, hey, we can crime all we want, right? He says, they're going to go after me, the Democrats. And he asked if he would go so far as to pardon his own officials. Sure, I'd do that. Sleepy Joe Biden gave pardons to everyone. No, he didn't. And he insists he's met his timeline on Iran. He's constantly reinventing this. And then he snaps at them for not asking him one effing positive question. He says, you mean I'm not allowed to give them, but Sleepy Joe's allowed to give them? By that, he's talking about pardons. He said, this ain't going to be much of a story. Here we are doing this. You haven't asked me one effing positive question. All of this. What's about this? What about that? What about that? All negative. Why are you devoting all this time to the White House? It's incredible. We have a sick man running our country. John in Niles, Michigan. Hey, John, what's on your mind today?
1: Hi, Tom. I caught the top AI experts' warnings and fears, a month or so ago, and it really caught my attention. And I've looked into that, and I've also merged that with Darwinian evolutionary theory. And I'm telling you, it scares the bejeebers out of me, and I'm an educated man. I'm not prone to conspiracy theories or science fiction or things like that. And I think it's absolutely the number one urgent thing that humanity must do, because we're going to end up like the Neanderthals with the Homo sapiens, only exponentially worse. And so, the AI experts fear that technology will get out of control because of the advanced AI systems beginning to demonstrate autonomous capabilities like self-improvement, deception, and resistance to being shut down. Mm-hmm. And also, there have been recent real-world incidents and research that have shifted from science fiction into urgent technical realities. And prominent researchers like top firms from OpenAI and Anthropic warn that there's a realistic chance that AI could pose an existential threat to humanity within a decade. And these are people that went to MIT, Caltech, Stanford, etc. These are very, very educated people and intelligent.
0: And they're right in the middle of the industry. I mean, if anybody would know, they would. I get it. And Justin Hong, who is the one guy who's saying, don't worry, be happy. He's the CEO of NVIDIA. He's a billionaire, too. But he just makes the chips. So he just wants to sell as many chips as he can. But he's the guy that Trump is listening to and is holding up right now.
1: Yeah, and I'm just going to try and go as quickly as I can because I respect your other callers. But experts are alarmed because these models have shown their ability to exceed designer boundaries. In recent tests and real-world incidents, groups of AI agents unexpectedly formed collectives, collaborated to cheat on evaluation tests and conceal their behaviors from human programmers. And a major tipping point is the recursive self-improvement, which occurs when an AI model becomes advanced enough to write, test, and train the next generation of AI without human intervention.
0: Right. It's basically replacing itself with improvements that itself made. And we apparently have no control over that, or very little control over that. No, I get it, John. So what's your solution?
1: My solution is we better act quickly. I hope it's not too late already, because these things embed themselves. But they're talking amongst themselves that we can't understand. And my solution is, and obviously the world needs to get together, the Chinese, the Russians, the United States, and realize the grave existential threat this represents to all of us. Right. It even supersedes Donald Trump. We've got to do something about it, and
0: we did this with nuclear weapons. You know, we had negotiations, and we worked out frameworks around them. But nuclear weapons aren't intelligent. They don't fix themselves or improve themselves. This is in my opinion, a far larger challenge for us. So I'm with you, John. John, I got to move along, but thank you for the call. Mina in St. Paul, Nebraska. Hey, Mina, what's on your mind today?
2: Good morning. I'm calling to inform the public that we are holding a peaceful, nonviolent democracy rally for democracy Monday afternoon in Grand Island, Nebraska, when Great. President Trump will be visiting Grand Island.
0: Oh, my.
2: Several of his groups, the Nebraska Democratic Party, the Hall County Democratic Party, a couple indivisible groups, Central Nebraska Peace Workers, are sponsoring it. Mm-hmm. We are meeting on South Locust Street at 2:30. This would be across the entrance to Fauner Park. We can just line South Locust Street. Parking is off street. We're going to be providing water, and we will be there until 6 o'clock.
0: Great.
2: And we would invite people to join us.
0: Okay. Well, Mina, good luck, and let us know how it worked out, okay?
2: Will do. Thank
0: you. Okay. Thanks a lot. Samuel in Santa Ana, California. Hey, Samuel, what's on your mind today?
3: Hey, Tom. First of all, shout out to the gentleman that was on last week who was talking about rewatering the Salton Sea. In 1995, I had a private meeting with then Assemblyman Tom Umberg. I talked to him about the fact that the Los Angeles River spews all this water. We have channels that were built by the Army Corps of Engineers into the ocean. If you see where the water runs off in the grates that go down the sidewalk,

0: send the water from the Los Angeles River and all these other places into the ocean. Meanwhile, you've got the icebergs that are melting, the glaciers that are melting. So we're being hit by both directions. So we've got climate change coming from one direction, and we have a mismanagement of water coming from the other direction. We do not just have a drought problem. We have a water management problem. That is something that we have to deal with. I went and I also spoke with Senator Umberg's staff. Many years later, they agreed with me, like what I had to say, but nothing came from that. I've spoken to Assemblyman Valencia and spoke to people in his staff. Nothing came from that. Senator Umberg is not going to be a senator anymore. I spoke to Senator Padilla, who is our federal senator. Tried to speak to him. I wrote him a letter. Nothing. I called up. There's no answers. I went down to this week, and couldn't even get in. I did not know you can't even walk into a senator's office anymore. I did not know that. But I left, took the write-up that I had dealt with.
1: Good luck in raising the issue, Samuel. It is a serious one, and I wish you the very best. Thanks, and thanks for listening to us on KPFK. 45 minutes past the hour. I'll be back with more of your calls in just a moment.
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1: It's the place where despair is not an option. I'll be right back with your calls in just a moment.

0: And welcome back. Roger in Seattle. Hey, Roger, what's on your mind today? That's what we want to do. Elroy in Lancaster, Pennsylvania. Hey, Elroy, what's on your mind today?
1: Hi, Tom. This is Eloy.
0: Eloy. Okay.
1: And yes, I'm an elderly disabled veteran. Mm-hmm. So I'm concerned about not just the economy, but of course, health care. I got the new Medicare book for next year in the mail yesterday, and I was perusing through it, and there's a website called TrumpRx.com, mm-hmm. where you can go and get coupons to get cheaper medicine.
0: Right, it's the same thing as GoodRx, basically. They're just cloning those coupons.
1: Oh, okay, so it's legit. I thought it was probably another grift that Trump's trying to do.
0: Some of these advertise on TV, you know, GoodRx.com, and there's another one.
1: Yeah, I heard of them. Yeah.
0: And basically what they do is they get, you know, discount deals from the drug manufacturers and then just build them into their app. And that's what Trump has done. He's just basically stolen that information.
1: Okay, so that answers that. The other thing I don't like seeing is, you know, I don't know how old you are. You're probably about the same age I am, but I still love America, but I was really up on the government. I would study for 3 hours before I go vote for the best candidates and stuff. And when Trump and Hillary were running and they put Trump in, I went down to DMV and removed my name. I said, I'm never voting again, because I knew what kind of person he was. He had no experience in politics. He was just on a show saying, you're fired, you're fired, you're fired. And that was all I knew about him. I go, well, he's a bad man. And so Hillary was already in the government as a Secretary of State, so she had experience. And I heard a Russian spy in the New York FBI field office told Trump to tell the FBI that Hillary has government emails on her private laptop computer. And that's how you can get in to be president. So he did that. He went to the FBI and said, well, you know, she has government emails.
0: Yeah, and it started with a Russian hack, actually, at Trump's request.
1: Yeah. And so what the FBI should have done, instead of just confiscating Hillary's laptop and smearing, she couldn't be a legitimate person in the running for the president, is just ask Trump, who told you that? You're not in the government. How do you know what any government official has on their computer if you're not in the government?
0: Well, this was while Obama was president. I mean, this was in 2016. And it appears that this came out of some partisan hacks in the FBI. But

0: Perhaps, but it really originated when Trump said, you know, Russia, if you're listening, you know, there's thousands of emails out there, and they did it. They hacked Hillary and they hacked the DNC, and they started releasing this stuff through Julian Assange, you know, through his WikiLeaks site. And
1: Quire, this time around, it was Elon Musk. He paid like a lot of people to vote for Trump. Like, I'll give you $1 million if you vote for Trump.
0: Yeah. These are just scams. Eloy, I got to run, but thanks for the call. Yeah, I get it. It's 10 minutes before the hour. I'll be back with you in just a minute.

0: Hey, thanks so much for sharing our program and for reaching out to our stations and sponsors and letting them know that you're listening. It really means a lot to us. You know, Richard Nixon and Spiro Agnew both took cash bribes while they were in the White House. Since then, you know, the Supreme Court, or at least five Republicans on the Supreme Court, made it a lot easier for politicians to take bribes with their Citizens United decision, which basically legalized political bribery as long as it's done through campaigns or PACs or super PACs. But for some people, there's just never enough money, right? Donald Trump has been running small-time hustles to make money for decades, selling sneakers, Bibles, steaks, vodka, water. But now he's hit the big time. He's got these fungible tokens, right? Fungible crypto assets, which are basically just digital pictures of Donald Trump that say, fight, fight, fight. And he has turned them into an $8 billion machine. His wife is in on this, too, with his Trump coin. It's a new way that foreign powers and billionaires in the United States can just shovel money into Donald Trump's pocket. There's a whole article about it over at HartmanReport.com titled Presidential Payola, the Evolution of Political Bribery. Check it out. Welcome back. 9 minutes before the hour. Picking up your calls here, Rick in Clear Lake. Hey, Rick, what's on your mind today?
1: Well, I want to bring up that I think everybody's missing because they're sidetracked with all of these other things, which justifiably so. Yeah. But in California, they've got several propositions, and it may be across the United States. I don't know. But I know here it's Proposition 39, 40, 41, and 42. Now, all four of those are getting huge millions of dollars worth of advertising. Right. And they have the effect of brainwashing the listeners or the viewers. Mm-hmm. And because if you look at the bottom of who's funding it, the ones that are against 40, well, the billionaires.
0: Which is the 5% tax on billionaires, right?
1: Yeah.
0: 40 is the 5% tax on the billionaires, and if 41 or 42 pass, even if 40 does pass, they neutralize or kill 40. So these are two different sneaky ways of destroying the 5% tax on the billionaires. And this is all being funded by the billionaires, of course.
1: Yep, yep. He took the words right out of my mouth.
0: Yeah.
1: That's what I was going to bring up. And this, to me, they don't realize that those initiatives are handing a huge amount of power to the billionaires.
0: Yep.
1: And the way they're pushing it, they're making all of these sound like firemen and veterans. And
0: yeah,
1: all
0: they get these people in costume to make the pitch. I didn't know what 30. I've never heard of 39. I was familiar with 40, 41, and 42. 40 being the taxed, 41 and 42 being the ones that destroy the tax. What's 39?
1: 39 is the I believe it's the voting initiative where they want to pass a thing that you have to have an ID.
0: Oh, I see, voter ID. Yeah, okay. I've got to move along, Rick, but thank you. Thanks for the public service announcement. It's an important thing to note for people. You know, these are written in ways that you wouldn't realize that 41 and 42 do away, essentially, with the billionaire tax. And I think it's important for people in California to know it. Thank you. Dave in Federal Way, Washington. Hey, Dave, what's up? Dave, you must be muted. I'm not hearing you. Going once, going twice. Sharon in San Marcos, California. Hey, Sharon, what's on your mind today?
2: Hi, Tom. You know, I've been thinking about why would Trump, and I call him the Pino, president in name only, or Potosino. Anyway, why would he want to stop people from getting vaccinated? You know, it always has to come to money. So I've been trying to figure out how would it come to money? Well, it's because insurance companies, by law, have to pay for vaccines that are recommended by the CDC. The Medicare law and the ACA, Obamacare, require insurance companies to pay for vaccines. So I'm sure the insurance companies said, but people like their vaccines. How are we going to keep them from wanting their vaccines? And, well, what you do is you create fear, right? Autism and, you know, diseases. And there's even conspiracy theories, right? I heard one conspiracy theory that the government is putting trackers in vaccines so they can track your movements, right?
0: The other crazy one was that they're made out of aborted fetuses. That's one theory, Sharon, that the insurance companies are behind it. What about the possibility that Putin is behind it, that Putin wants America sick? He wants our public health care system, which is the world's best, destroyed. And we're quite a ways down that road now.
2: I think it always has to come down to money for me, Tom.
0: But Putin's
2: look at everything.
0: Putin has given Trump billions over the years.
2: He's made over
0: $1 billion laundering Russian money, according to the reporting I've seen.
2: I agree, but you think about all the industries that Trump has been trying to help, right, since he's been in the second term. The oil companies, the energy companies, all of these companies who want to save money, and they don't want regulation. That's
0: right.
2: The main thing, no regulations and save money. And this one didn't quite fit. I mean, yeah, Putin might want people to die, but it's not going to have that huge of an effect. But it will on the insurance companies. They don't want to pay for it. So by changing people's attitudes toward vaccines over the past few years, now the insurance companies the CDC is no longer recommending them.
0: Yeah.
2: So the insurance companies don't have to
0: pay. The thing that makes me skeptical of that, Sharon, is that the insurance companies then have to pay when you get sick, which is a lot more expensive than the vaccine.
2: That may be true. I still think there's something money behind it.
0: I do too. I personally think it's Russian money, but who knows? I mean, it could just be they're nuts. Sharon, thank you for the call.
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4: While the production of my lowdown commentaries is high tech, I confess that I'm antiquated. I still write each piece in longhand, applying my ballpoint to paper. This has caused bewildered glances from some who see me scribbling away in local coffee shops and bars. Recently, one fellow sidled up and whispered, "Watch out! If they see you doing this, they'll haul you off to the Smithsonian." But we handwriters might not be as obsolete as the key tappers assume. A fast-spreading grassroots movement is calling for schools to re-emphasize the value of writing and printing by hand instead of being wholly dependent on machines. Already, 24 states, as varied as Mississippi and California, now require public schools to teach cursive writing in 3rd through 5th grades. This squares with new understanding of how brains absorb information. While keyboards are faster, the slower, more tactile act of handwriting creates longer-lasting comprehension of letters and better retention of the thoughts they convey. Neuroscientists find that rote keystrokes on a computer require little mental engagement, while physically drawing out words and ideas takes coordination of multiple areas of the brain to focus memory, eyes, and fingers on creating a written product. Just writing this piece conjured up a fond remembrance of my early childhood, sitting on the floor of our home, learning to draw the ABCs, both print and cursive, on those line practice pads. It was both an artistic exercise and the development of a foundational tool for a life of learning. This is Jim Hightower saying, yes, computer literacy is an indispensable element of today's childhood curriculum, but so is the richer development of human thinking through putting pen to paper. So let's do both.

0: The Portland Fire's first season back in the WNBA has come to an end. When we last checked in, Portland was 10-14, still hanging around for the playoff picture and trying to turn a promising expansion season into something more. Since then, a lot has changed. The Fire stayed in the postseason race deep into August, but on August 25th, the chase officially ended. Portland lost 96-78 on the road against the Dallas Wings, eliminating the Fire from playoff contention. There were changes away from the standings, too. Megan Gustafson became Megan DeLeo after getting married during the season. And on August 30th, Sarah Ashley Barker returned to Portland after surgery to repair the torn ACL that ended her season earlier in the summer. She wasn't ready to return to the court, but KXRW and X-Ray were there as Barker rejoined her teammates on the sideline. Then came another pause. The WNBA stepped away for more than 2 weeks for the FIBA Women's Basketball World Cup. When Portland returned on September 17th, what remained was a sprint to the finish, 4 games in 6 days. And the Fire would have to navigate it all with several key players being unavailable or working their way back into the lineup. That final stretch began with a fight. Playing shorthanded against Phoenix, Portland led 82-79 with just over 4 minutes remaining before the Mercury eventually escaped with a 94-91 win. Then came losses to Golden State and Los Angeles, and one final night, September 22nd, back home at the Moda Center. Golden State on the other side, and the final game of Portland's first season back in the WNBA. It could have hardly started worse as the Valkyries scored the first 17 points of the game, but Portland answered. A 17-point deficit became 10, then 5, and late in the second quarter, the Fire took their first lead. The game stayed close the rest of the night, and after regulation ended tied, Portland had one more response left to finish the season. The Fire outscored Golden State 13-5 in overtime and closed their inaugural season with a 90-82 comeback win. The victory gave Portland a final record of 17-27, and maybe that final game told the story of this team better than anything else could, because resilience showed up throughout the season. Back in May, Portland entered the fourth quarter against New York trailing by 8, then outscored the Liberty 32-17 to win. In September, with much of the roster depleted, they pushed Phoenix to the final possessions, and in their final game, they fell behind 17-0 and won anyway. They weren't always consistent, they weren't always healthy, but they were always difficult to put away. And if one player came to embody the connection between this new team and Portland, it was Sarah Ashley Barker. The SAB chants became a familiar sound inside the Moda Center. Barker arrived after playing a limited role in Los Angeles and quickly became one of the faces of the Fire before her knee injury ended her season. Then there was Alex Sarama. Portland handed an expansion franchise to a first-time WNBA head coach with a very different way of teaching the game. Sarama called it the constraints-led approach, putting players into game-like situations that force them to read, react, and solve problems rather than simply memorize actions. By the end of year one, Sarama acknowledged the system was still developing.
1: A lot of the things we did were very new to all the players, like playing with a very high volume of pick and roll. I think there's a lot of subtleties and nuances to that which aren't easy to pick up.
0: But the impact of the Fire's first season also stretched beyond basketball. Toward the end of the season, as Barker made her way back into the Moda Center during her recovery, she did it wearing the jersey of Portland Thorns midfielder Jaden Perry. The Fire and Thorns share a training facility, giving athletes from both teams a chance to cross paths regularly. We asked Perry of the Thorns what it was like seeing Barker represent her.
2: Sarah, Ashley, and I have gotten close, just with the facility. But yes, I did know she wore my jersey. I gave it to her. But I'm wishing her a speedy recovery. She's awesome.
0: And that relationship says something larger about what this season has represented. 24 years after the Fire disappeared, professional women's basketball returned to a city where women's sports already had deep roots. The Thorns have built one of the strongest fan cultures in women's soccer. Now the Fire were filling the Moda Center, creating new stars, and giving Portland another women's team to rally around. And those teams weren't existing in separate worlds. Their players trained together, supported one another, and wore one another's jerseys. The Fire didn't make the playoffs in year one, but they built an identity, found players Portland connected with, and added another chapter to the city's growing women's sports community. The Fire are back, and Portland has already shown what having them here can mean. For KXRW and X-Ray FM, I'm Michael Sarno.
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4: Pennsylvania's health department confirmed its fifth measles-associated death of the year Wednesday, the third in Lancaster County. person was not vaccinated. Neither were the other four. Two Lancaster County infants who died in August, an 18-year-old in Mifflin County, and a 40-year-old woman in Jefferson County. The state now counts 943 severe cases across 39 counties, the most of any state, and fewer than 1% involve vaccinated people. Before this year, Pennsylvania hadn't seen a measles death in 35 years. Meanwhile, Bob Kennedy's CDC has confirmed only two measles deaths nationwide. There's one bright spot. Pennsylvania's got more than 5,300 MMR shots in September, over twice the usual. We've had a vaccine for more than 60 years. When politicians sell doubt about science, children pay with their lives. And that's the way it is today, Thursday, October 1st, 2026. I'm Tom Hartman.

0: This is the Tom Hartman Program.
1: Hey, welcome to the second hour of our program. Today, by the way, October 2nd is the anniversary of the murder and dismemberment of Washington Post journalist Jamal Khashoggi in 2018 on the orders of Mohammed bin Salman, also known as Mohammed bin Bonesaw, MBS. Apparently, he offended the royal prince somehow, this bloodthirsty murderer, who's dear friends with the Trump family and gave Jared Kushner a couple $1 billion. So there we go. Anyhow, today's the anniversary. The Trump administration is getting freaky about voting. First of all, there is Michael Steele, the former head of the Republican National Committee, and he still is a registered Republican. Michael Steele on television yesterday said that when Donald Trump told Time magazine that he may or may not declare an emergency during or after the elections, that the reason he did that was twofold. One, to demonstrate that he's thinking about it and he could do it. But number two, to get commentators to talk about it and just see how big a freakout it produces. And if it produces a big freakout, then he probably won't do it. But if it doesn't produce a big freakout, then he probably will. And Michael Steele thinks that Trump is going to use the Insurrection Act or some sort of a state of national emergency as an excuse to blow up the elections this fall. And Trump, again, is refusing to say he won't do that. Meanwhile, this is from Sally Holtgreve, the senior editor at the Daily Docket. This is newsletters.democracydocket.com. It's called the Democracy Docket. She writes, the Trump administration quietly removed public information meant to help U.S. citizens born and living abroad to vote. The move is part of a sweeping attack by the administration on access to the ballot for Americans living overseas, driven by the belief that they're more likely to vote Democratic. And they are. I mean, I learned this when I lived in Germany. There's a group called Democrats Abroad. There's a German division. There's divisions in countries all over the country, all over the continent, all over the world. Americans Abroad. I have spoken to several of them on various occasions, always digitally. You know, they bring me in for their meetings. And I think the reason so many Americans who live overseas are voting Democratic and always have is because they're living in countries that have the things that the Democrats talk about. They have a national health care system. They have free college. They have good public transportation systems. They have widespread unionization. They have a high minimum wage. They have a good quality of life. They don't have big monopolistic corporations because their countries enforce their antitrust laws. And so you actually still have small, locally owned businesses and competition. So, you know, it just makes sense. This was noted, by the way, in a Democratic lawsuit. The Democrats are suing to try to prevent this from happening. Looks like it's going to be tough, though. A local Republican official in New Jersey allegedly targeted Democratic and unaffiliated voters for eligibility challenges while ignoring Republicans who are in the same circumstances. The Ocean County Board of Elections then acted on that list, launching an eligibility review that could put these registered Democrat. In other words, if you're a registered Democrat or independent in this county, Ocean County, New Jersey, the local board says, we're going to inspect you and we may throw you off the rolls. If you're a registered Republican, we're not even going to look at you. At the center of the controversy is a guy named George Gilmore. He was convicted on federal tax and bank-related charges in 2019. He was sentenced to more than a year in prison. He later received a full pardon from President Donald Trump, which in my mind suggests that he probably gave Trump at least $1 million. I can't verify that, but that seems to be the pattern. And in June, the county Republican Party unanimously reelected him as their chairman. This is, you know, Republicans like grifters, con men, criminals. I mean, Jared Kushner's dad went to prison for being a con man. Donald Trump has been convicted of being a con man on multiple occasions. Meanwhile, and I don't understand this. Maybe if you live in Georgia, you can let me know what's going on with this. But, I tried to find more information on this, and it just The Republican-controlled Georgia State Election Board invited the Department of Justice to declare that their state's election system is unlawful. Now, what that would mean is that whatever the results of the election this fall, where John Ossoff is on the ballot, and you got a big race for governor as well, that whatever the result of the election this fall in Georgia, they might be able to tie it up or prevent it from being certified or something. Today's letter asked the Department of Justice to, quote, prohibit the state's use of voting machines previously certified by the federal government. So what does that mean? Well, it could mean that in those neighborhoods that they consider problematic, a.k.a. black neighborhoods, or, you know, urban environments where you've got a lot of Democratic voters, but particularly black neighborhoods, large black population in Georgia, that in those communities they'll say, well, you know, those voting machines, they're kind of problematic, so everybody's going to have to vote on paper, and those 10-hour lines will become 20-hour lines, or the 5-hour lines become 10-hour lines. It's the only thing I can figure out. We'll see. But keep an eye on this story. Also, the Trump administration is quietly setting the stage for a major military escalation. Now, this is from Axios. Their reporter, Barak Ravid, has gathered some rather troubling, shall we say, information. This is from Alexander Willis, writing over on rawstory.com. On Sunday, the USS Theodore Roosevelt aircraft carrier and an accompanying strike group quietly left California toward the Middle East region. And within the past few weeks, the Trump administration sent Patriot missile batteries, which should be going to Ukraine, sent Patriot missile batteries to U.S. allies Saudi Arabia and Qatar, which Ravid noted carried major implications. This is what he wrote. The U.S. will need Saudi Arabia to allow it to use the country's airspace if major combat operations against Iran resume. But the Saudis are unlikely to grant permission if they feel that their oil facilities won't be protected. So we're sending them a bunch of Patriot missiles. Back in July, Trump said he was seriously considering a massive attack. You'll recall back in April, in Easter, he said he was going to annihilate, or he was considering annihilating Iran. Suggested by Ravid, the Trump administration's shipment of Patriot missile battles, quote, to protect oil and gas facilities in Saudi Arabia and Qatar, could be a sign that Trump is preparing to finally move forward with these plans. So we've got a third aircraft carrier strike group moving into the region. We've got defensive missile systems moving into the region very, very fast. And we've got a president whose number one thing, the one thing, and it gives him joy. This guy's never had a pet, doesn't like kids, uses women. The only thing that seems to give him joy in life is getting revenge, is hurting people that he thinks have hurt him. This is how badly damaged and wounded this guy is. And I'm concerned that he just desperately wants to drop a tactical nuclear weapon on Tehran or somehow really destroy Iran the way that Bibi has Gaza, that's what he wants to do, and that he will wait until after the election because he knows how unpopular that will be. And after the election, he doesn't care, right? And this is, and the possibility that it could be a nuclear, this is where it gets really wild. Eldridge Colby, the Undersecretary of Defense for Policy, openly admitted recently that the Defense Department was actively working to, quote, increase the nuclear options available to President Trump. What the hell? Yeah, oh, we're going to give you some tactical nukes here. These are little nukes. You can use them against a city. Ken Klippenstein says, in this environment, handing Trump more nuclear options isn't some wonky policy tweet. It's a question of national survival. Colby made these remarks during a closed hearing with the Senate Armed Services Committee on September 17th. He admitted that the Defense Department was actively conducting, quote, a classified review of U.S. nuclear employment guidance with the goal of increasing options available to the president. And what's most astonishing about this, and I agree with Ken Klippenstein in this, is that the media is not reporting this. This is not a secret. At least not anymore. It's been reported. It's over on Raw Story. It's a couple of different places. Klippenstein says, isn't nuclear policy the kind of thing the public or should or have literally some say in? He said it's baffling that they haven't done a single story on this. And meanwhile, finally, I'll share this with you, and then I'll pick up your calls. Charlemagne the God just did a great rant, by the way, just an absolutely amazing rant yesterday on this, and pointing out that Hegseth has confirmed that he's cutting 20%, from the top, from the senior levels of the military. And Charlemagne says, if you ask me, I think they're going to try and use the military to overthrow elections. And when Trump decides he doesn't want to leave the White House in a couple of years, he'll have the military on his side. I have been saying that all along, that they are gutting the military of anybody that they think will not follow illegal orders and is not completely loyal to Trump. He says, Charlemagne on the Breakfast Club, he says, because if you really want to overthrow an election, you really want to undermine democracy, you don't plan to leave the White House in a couple of years. You use the military to overthrow that said democracy. And, you know, the other question that Charlemagne was asking that I think is a really important one is, you know, what has changed? So anyway, I'll pick up your calls in just a minute. It's 17 minutes past the hour. This is just an absolutely remarkable time in the history of the United States. Just an absolutely breathtakingly remarkable time. So what's on your mind? I'll pick up your calls, as I just said, in just a minute. It's the Tom Hartman Program, the True People's Media. We'll be right back.
0: This is the Tom Hartman Program.
1: Defending America from the weapons of mass deception. I'll be right back with your calls.

0: and welcome back. Roger in Seattle. Hey, Roger, what's on your mind today?
1: Well, first, I want to thank you for all you're doing to help public radio stations, including my Seattle KBCS. Mm-hmm. My three-word title that I gave to your new screener is All of the Above, and it's another type of thanking you that you usually suggest ways that people ask, well, how can I help the Democrats beat the Republicans in this fall's election? Well, what I'm suggesting is maybe putting two summaries, both short-term and long-term. The long-term is, to quote Young Frankenstein, where the famous line is, walk like this. I don't know if you've ever heard of Nancy Amadei.
0: I don't think so.
1: She was the famous, in nonprofit circles anyway, person that exposed Reagan's billionaire-friendly idea to put ketchup on the menus of elementary schools and
0: call it a vegetable.
1: Publicly funded schools so that, Del Monte and all the other ketchup makers could get some of that government largesse
0: increase their contributions to the RNC.
1: Vegetables in the school lunch program.
0: Yep.
1: So that's the long-term type summary that I would suggest. And then, you know, all your good regular summaries to, you know, okay, yeah, donate a dollar or whatever you can afford, or if you can, travel to, which I hope to do, Vancouver, and lobby people to, even though the Democrat is trying to, you know, walk the Republican walk like the senator from Pennsylvania, she's much better than the senator, former state senator from Washington.
0: Right.
1: So,
0: yeah.
1: You know, I'm going to hold my nose and try to go to my friend's house in Vancouver and help, you know, visit people in the neighborhood to get the Democrat reelected.
0: Yeah, Perez. Yeah. No, if the choice for me was between Perez, who's a very weak and corporate, you know, shill Democrat, versus any Republican, particularly the one she's running against right now, I would vote for Perez in a heartbeat.
1: Yeah, and then the other thing is to ask people to build on their ideas. Now, like, for example, in my 30-year federal service, I had both the domestic side as well as the defense side. So, yeah, you're right. The one commentator that you just mentioned, when you get to be a colonel or a lieutenant colonel even, you don't need the basic ideas of don't follow an illegal order. You've got that ingrained because you've got to teach the majors, the captains, the lieutenants, and all the enlisted people that. Because
0: at least in
1: your
0: theory.
1: JAG Corps is back in headquarters.
0: But
1: so you're
0: the
1: JAG
0: one Corps
1: who
0: has
1: teaches
0: been gutted,
1: them legal
0: Roger.
1: Stuff.
0: You know, Hegseth has fired most of the JAG Corps.
1: Well, no. He just delegated them to DHS for a temporary assignment.
0: But the point is that they're not.
1: He can't transfer all the JAG Corps.
0: No, I get that. But we'll see. I'm just very worried that they're setting this up for the military to be used for political purposes. Roger, thank you for the call. 22 minutes past the hour.

0: 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Take back your news. It's the great revenge. Trump's Orwellian America is taking shape. The key to it was this insane executive order titled Ending the Weaponization of the Federal Government. And basically what it does is it sets up the weaponization of the federal government. It proclaims that the Biden administration was, you know, using the Justice Department to go after Trump people and Republicans. And it does it in a way that basically rationalizes they're doing the same thing. This is a absolute danger to our republic, this executive order and Trump's assertions around it. And you can read all about it. There's a whole op-ed about it titled The Great Revenge, Trump's Orwellian America Takes Shape, over at HartmanReport.com. Get ready for the investigations, the arrests, and the show trials. HartmanReport.com. Check it out. 23 minutes past the hour. Welcome back. Picking up your calls here, Christopher in Vancouver, Washington. Hey, Christopher, what's up?
1: Happy Friday, Tom, and thank you for all you do.
0: Thank you. What's on your mind?
1: I got a Braun update for you.
0: Who's?
1: Braun, that's the guy running against Perez.
0: Oh, yeah, the Republican who's running in the Vancouver area, Clark County, yeah.
1: Oh, that's a secret, but he's a Republican. But
0: yeah, that's
1: remember,
0: you're right.
1: I'm following up with you.
0: Okay.
1: I'm following up with you because he's posting stuff on Facebook saying how great he is, and I posted to him, what is your party affiliation? I got all kinds of flack.
0: Really?
1: And the one, not from him, from his followers.
0: Oh, yeah. Or from the Russian bots. I mean, God only knows. It's Facebook, after all.
1: Whatever they might be. Yes. Yeah. And then the one that was the funniest was, and this proves how he described his followers, the poorly educated. This one woman responded by saying, just look it up on Wikipedia.
0: Right. Oh, what party he's in?
1: Yes. That's their solution.
0: Yeah. Well, you know, the Republicans are running away from the Republican Party because it's been turned into a one-man cult by Donald Trump, and Americans are sick of it. We're experiencing Trump fatigue. We're burned out. We're sick and tired of this guy, this gas bag who's constantly got to be the center of every bit of attention, and who has been committing crimes his whole entire life and getting away with them. Just like Americans are sick of it. So I get it that Mr. Braun in the Vancouver area here at Washington State doesn't want people to know he's a Republican.
1: And he's been endorsed by the Trumpster, the Trumper.
0: Oh, yeah. I'll bet that's not on
1: his
0: website either.
1: He's been endorsed by him.
0: Yeah, yeah, there you go.
1: So, I thought that was an update, Tom.
0: I appreciate that. Thank you, Christopher.
1: Thanks for all you do.
0: Sure enough, back at you. Ziggy in Oneonta, New York. Hey, Ziggy, what's up?
2: Hi, Tom. I'm decided to take you up on your challenge and find one good thing that Trump did that was good.
0: Okay.
2: Okay. So similar to you, when you first mentioned it, I couldn't think of any. Mm-hmm. So I decided I'm going to ask AI and see what answers it could give me.
0: Okay.
2: Okay. And quite interestingly, all the answers had a Trump positive spin on them, okay? And I could go through them all, everything from the big, beautiful bill to appointed three Supreme Court justices and numerous federal justices, producing a lasting change in the judiciary, okay? I was going through all of them because I could argue all of them, but what I found was kind of interesting in a way is that he signed the CARES Act. But what they didn't tell me is that he refused to sign it until they would put his name on the check.
0: Oh, yeah. Amazing. Ziggy, thank you. Thanks. So we're still sort of like lacking anything that Trump did that's worthy of praise, that the media should be focusing on. Ziggy, thank you. That was great. 27 minutes past the hour. I'll be back with more of your calls on the other side of the break. Stay with us.
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0: Helping you win the water cooler wars. I'll be right back.

Trump's Iran war sparks a clean energy boom. A hidden wave threatens California. Forests and insects vanish. City lights erase stars. And deli meat gets tied to dementia. Good morning. This is the Commonwealth Report. Geeky Science Friday. News for the public, not the powerful. You can follow us at commonwealthreport.news. Did Trump's Iran war just hand the planet a clean energy boom? Donald Trump calls the climate crisis a hoax, but the war he and Israel launched on Iran in February may be doing more for clean energy than any climate summit. With the Strait of Hormuz choked off, fossil fuel importers have paid $330 billion above pre-war expectations, and 33 governments have adopted new policies to get off oil and gas. Solar and battery demand is spiking from the Philippines to Europe. Carbon Briefs estimates global fossil fuel emissions will drop 0.5% this year. And the International Energy Agency says oil demand may peak now instead of 2029. California Governor Gavin Newsom told The Guardian, quote, he's woken the world up to how vulnerable we are to petro-dictatorships. Nobody can blockade the sun or the wind. It's a shame it took a war to prove it. A giant hidden wave bears down on California and threatens to swamp the coast. Meanwhile, the ocean is on the move. A massive pulse of warm water called a Kelvin wave is creeping north along the Pacific coast at about 6 miles an hour, driven by what forecasters expect to be the strongest El Nino since at least 1950. You can't see it from the beach, but satellites can. Scientists say it'll lift California's sea level 6 to 12 inches this month, on top of about a foot of rise we've already seen caused by heating the planet. A UC Santa Cruz researcher warns that every 2 to 4 inches of extra water doubles the flood risk for coastal towns. After storm surf tore up Southern California beaches last month, climate scientist Daniel Swain said, unfortunately, this is just a preview. Winter storms come next. The bill for a hotter planet is coming due, and it's landing on our shores. The UN sounds the alarm as the window to save the world's forests closes. And it's not only the oceans. The U.S. Food and Agriculture Organization reports that we've cleared more than 489 million hectares of forest since 1990, about 1.2 billion acres, and degraded nearly as much again. Governments have promised to restore over a billion hectares of land. Barely a fifth of that is actually happening. Fires now hit 127 million hectares of forest every year. These forests hold up to 80% of all life on land, and nearly a third of humanity depends on them for food and income. FAO Chief Kuo Dong-yo put it bluntly, quote, the window for action is narrowing. The report says doing nothing costs up to $6.3 trillion a year, while restoration could return $1.8 trillion a year in benefits. Saving forests isn't charity. It's the best investment on Earth. And politicians keep walking past it. Scientists warn the bugs are vanishing. Will the animals go with them? Forests aren't the only thing we're losing. A sweeping review in Nature Reviews Biodiversity, drawing on almost 300 studies over 75 years, finds that insects do far more than feed other animals. Nearly three-quarters of the land and freshwater species studied eat insects and other invertebrates. But wildlife also shelter in termite mounds and ant nests. Dung beetle clean up waste and kill parasites. Poison dart frogs get their toxins from the ants and beetles they eat. Chimpanzees press insects into open wounds. Co-lead author Eliza Grames of Birmingham University warned, quote, changes in insects can have massive consequences for food webs and ecosystems. Insect numbers are falling around the world. Lose the little things, and the big things we love go down with them. Are city lights stealing the stars from your kids? Here's something else slipping away, the night itself. A 2023 study in Science, built on reports from more than 50,000 citizen stargazers, found the night sky is getting about 10% brighter every year. That means it doubles in under 8 years. Roughly 80% of people on Earth now live under light-polluted skies. Lead researcher Christopher Kaiba said, quote, this is real pollution affecting people and wildlife. Artificial light confuses migrating birds and baby sea turtles, scrambles firefly courtship, and wrecks human sleep. Now thousands of satellites are adding their own glare from above. The fix is cheap. Shielded fixtures, warmer bulbs, and lights that go off when nobody needs them. Flagstaff, Arizona has had lighting rules since 1958. The stars belong to every human who ever lived. We shouldn't be the generation that loses them. Is your lunch meat sandwich putting your brain at risk? Finally, you might want to rethink that sandwich.
A new review in the Annual Review of Nutrition, led by Owen Carmichael of the Pennington Biomedical Research Center, points to a British study of nearly 500,000 people. Every extra 25 grams of processed meat a day, about two slices of deli turkey, was linked to a 44 to 52% higher risk of dementia and Alzheimer's. Ultra-processed foods now make up 55 to 58% of the calories Americans eat. In Italy, it's about 10%. Another analysis estimates that swapping just a tenth of those calories for real food could cut dementia risk by 19%. The authors are careful. These studies show a link, not proof. But when food giant companies make their money selling us this stuff, don't wait for them to warn you. Eat real food. And that's the way it is today, Friday, October 2nd, 2026. I'm Tom Hartman.

0: let billionaires shape your understanding of the world. The Hartman Report brings you powerful, independent insight, free, clear, direct, and uncompromising. Go to HartmanReport.com now and get the facts you deserve.
1: Follow the money.
0: Welcome back. Follow 34 minutes life. Past the hour. Picking up your calls here. Eric in Fountain Valley, California. Hey, Eric, what's on your mind today?
2: Hi, Tom. As you reported so well, at least $79 trillion of wealth have been transferred from the working and middle class to the wealthy in the last few decades. And I have a soundbite for this. I call it the theft. The theft.
0: Mm-hmm.
2: And people have to understand that this is the reason why they're struggling financially. Because if somebody comes and transfers money out of your accounts, you're going to have trouble paying the bills, and you're going to have trouble maintaining your middle-class lifestyle. This is the reason we don't have health care, and this is the reason we don't have child care, and we don't have
0: free college,
2: higher education.
0: Yeah.
2: And this is the reason why wages are stagnant, and this is the reason why monopolies are raising all of our prices. It's the theft. And as one of your callers mentioned, in California, November ballot, there's a Proposition 40,
0: mm-hmm.
2: which is a one-time 5% tax on the wealth of all the billionaires in California, which there are 800. And this would raise money to save our healthcare system from the Trump cuts.
0: Mm-hmm.
2: And as he also mentioned, there's been an absolute avalanche of television advertising for 2 months now, even before it qualified for the ballot, trying to convince people that this could be a tax on them,
0: okay.
2: which is completely a lie. It is a one-time tax only on people who have $1 billion or more in wealth. So I have a slogan for this.
0: Mm-hmm.
2: The $80 trillion of wealth have been transferred from the middle and working class to the billionaires, and we need to get it back. Support the wealth tax.
0: Yeah, I like that. I mean, it's not the immigrants who have destroyed the lifestyle of the middle class. It's not the queer people who have destroyed the lifestyle of the middle class. It's not the Iranians who have destroyed the lifestyle of the middle class, or the Iraqis or the Afghans. It's the billionaires. and they're sitting back and they're funding the politicians who keep telling us that it's the brown people and the queer people and the black people and the foreign people and the Muslim people. And these are all just blatant lies. It is the billionaire class that has been ripping us off for decades. And, you know, it started with Ronald Reagan dropping the top tax rate from 74% down to 25%. And it has continued to this day, and it needs to end. Eric, I love it. Thank you very much. That was great. Sue in Sonora, California. Hey, Sue, what's on your mind today?
3: Oh, hi, Tom. So good to be following Ziggy from New York, but I also had to think about what good things did Trump do, and I came up with he did give a 5-year break on taxes to us old folks who aren't rich folks, and so I took advantage of it, and I felt really guilty about it, but that was a good thing.
0: You mean his temporary cut in Social Security taxes, or taxes on Social Security for low-income seniors?
3: Well, it's not. It's all pensions. It's all older people over 65 who have income of less than $75,000 if they're single.
0: Yeah.
3: And it's just 5 years. But, I mean, it did help me, and I felt really guilty because I'd rather pay the extra money than have to go through the nightmare we're going through. But anyway, that's the only thing I could come up with.
0: Well, that's a good one, Sue. And what's interesting is that that's in the same bill as the $1 trillion tax cut for the billionaires, which is permanent.
3: Well, yeah.
0: But the small tax cut for low-income people or for people, you know, struggling people, retired people, expires in what year does it expire?
3: 5 years.
0: Yeah, 5 years from when it was passed, which was last year, so that'll be in
3: another 4 years. 2030 or
0: yeah,
3: 2030. Yeah, and they haven't really publicized that either. I almost missed it. I do my own taxes, and I almost missed it. That was there.
0: Yeah.
3: So, you know, that probably, but I mean, anyway, it made me feel bad because I'd rather pay the money.
0: Well, there's a similar, I think it's also got a 5-year, expiration time on it, is his reducing the tax on tips. He says he's eliminated the tax on all tips. It only applies to certain tipped workers. It's a temporary measure. And again, it's in a legislation package that has $1 trillion tax cut for billionaires that is permanent and long term. So. Good one, Sue. Okay, well.
3: I felt guilty doing it.
0: I get it, but no, hey, you got to do what's best for you. Sue, thank you very much for the call. Larry in Los Angeles. Hey, Larry, what's on your mind today?
4: Hey, it's Jobs Friday.
0: Indeed. Did you notice we came in with a low number of jobs, and the stock market immediately went up 250 points because the stock market loves it when people can't get jobs because the job market tightens up and they don't have to pay as much money to their workers.
4: Yeah, and they're predicting that means the Fed is not going to increase the Fed rate anymore.
0: That's right.
4: Because the economy sucks.
0: Yeah.
4: And but the main reason why I called is about to talk about AI and the real problem that we're facing right now with AI is they're making machines that are very good at hacking other computer systems.
0: Right.
4: That's why these things keep breaking out, beyond what the designers want them to do. And this is going to increase the number of hacking incidences in America. But the reason why they're doing this thing this way is because they want to use these machines to gain more control over the population. And this is the same reason why the Republicans suddenly got very interested in high tech, and why China. They both have the same goals, and that is to be able to control the people. Hmm. So so these machines are better at hacking than they are at doing AI. And when I asked one of these machines that very question, why is it that you need to build in hacking abilities into AI when ordinary Americans, ordinary people. In my lifetime, I've never run across a person who does hacking. Mm-hmm. I've run across a lot of intelligent people. None of them were hackers.
0: Yeah.
4: So why does a machine need to be able to hack into other systems in order for it to be intelligent? And it's to be able to gain as much knowledge as it can on the people that buy the products.
0: Right. When they hacked Hugging Face, they did it because they thought that on those servers they would find the answers to the questions that they were supposed to solve as part of this test.
4: In a way, they're trying to hack the human brain.
0: Right.
4: Trying to guess what the human brain will do next. And try to stop it from predicting what.
0: That's what they say. The problem is it appears that the human brain that they've cloned is Roy Cohn's or Donald Trump's.
4: Yeah, and so there's a reason why all of these Republicans are so interested in high tech all of a sudden. Mm-hmm. And like I said, it's the same reason that China is. And so we have these smart TVs that listen to everything that we say. And I used to wonder why it seems like sometimes I get commercials on things that I've talked about in front of my TV, but never searched for on the internet.
0: Yeah. Yeah,
4: and
0: we've noticed that happen a few times, too. Yeah, there was a big expose about this the other day. I mean, people use these smart TVs as dumb monitors when they hook them up to things like Apple TV boxes. And yet the smart TV is still monitoring absolutely everything that appears on its screen and has many of them have the ability to both listen to everything happening in your room and even see you.
4: And so when you get an AI that starts hacking other computer systems, and hacking into the products that we buy and put into our homes, we're inviting this monster into our homes. And when they start automating everything, including after they've hacked the medical records, if they really wanted to, they could just pick and choose who they kill by changing your prescription without you knowing about it.
0: Yeah, yeah. This has all the makings of a great dystopian novel, Larry. Let's just hope it doesn't play out the way that you're imagining. Larry, I do have to move along, Larry. Go ahead.
4: The easy way to stop it is to just prevent AI from being able to hack other systems.
0: That would be a start, yeah. That would be a start. But, they've got these AI agents now that'll monitor your checking account for you and everything. People are giving them their access to their entire lives. It's just incredible. Larry, I got to run, but always nice hearing from you. Thank you very much for the call.

0: in Lexington, Missouri. Hey, Les, what's up?
1: Tom, I just thought I'd bring up the subject of convicted criminals being able to vote in a lot of states now.
0: Mm-hmm.
1: I know here in the state of Missouri, they changed the laws where if you're off probation and parole, you can register to vote at your DMV.
0: Is there something wrong with that?
1: No. I think we need all the voters we can.
0: I agree. I think if somebody has paid their debt to society, they should once again have access to the benefits.
1: That's
0: and
1: right.
0: Perks
1: but
0: of society.
1: I believe a lot of those people don't even know they can do it. That's what I want. You know?
0: Oh, I see what you're saying.
1: You need to do that, and just everybody in every state that wants to question them, just dial it up on the internet and find out whether you can or not.
0: Yep.
1: Get the voting, because I know they want to vote.
0: Yeah. Yeah,
1: a lot of them don't think they can, but if you try it, you might.
0: Yeah, excellent point.
1: You know, it's just we need all the people we can to get them to vote.
0: I'm with you. Thank you, Les. Thanks
1: and
0: for pointing that out.
1: You know which way they want to go. So
0: yeah, it may be. I'm not sure that everybody who's been in prison is going to be a Democrat, but
1: the only people that can't do this if they're off parole and probation. Is people that have been convicted of a crime during a voting process.
0: Oh, interesting. Well, that makes sense. I mean, that makes sense.
1: Tell me, how did Trump get to vote? I thought he was a convicted criminal.
0: He's voting in Florida, and Florida says if you're a convicted felon, you can't vote, but you have to have gotten your felony conviction in the state of Florida. And he was convicted of felonies in the state of New York. And so, therefore, he can legally vote in Florida. No, that's the loophole. Les, I got to move along, but thank you. Thanks for the call. Mike in Concrete, Washington. Hey, Mike, what's on your mind today?
2: Hey, Tom. I just kind of wanted to bring up what Trump's been talking about on his little campaign stuff lately. And in the beginning, Trump's first term, Michael Flynn got caught up in a FISA warrant where Flynn was talking with Saudis trying to sell nuclear plants that were revamped from the Koch brothers. And now go forward to what Trump said the other day, and Trump wants to bring nuke plants back in play to Saudi Arabia.
0: That's right.
2: So full circle.
0: That's right.
2: But now he wants nuke plants in America, too.
0: Yeah.
2: And I'm just, no. If you can't clean up the first nuclear plant that was made in the world in Hanford, you shouldn't be allowed to build one more of those.
0: Yeah, I'm with you.
2: That's kind of how I feel. And this whole thing where he says, Russia, it's all a hoax. Well, there you go. The whole thing isn't a hoax. It's all real when he just went full circle on all this. And, I appreciate what you do, Tom. You're awesome. You are the man.
0: Well, thank you, Mike. I'm wondering how much money the nuclear industry is pouring on him right now, because certainly the fossil fuel industry has been, filling his pockets.
2: I actually am scared to where he wants to put nuclear plants in our country. And these are revamped Russian nuclear plants that the Koch brothers did. It just sounds like a pre-failure.
0: Yeah, if that's the case. Mike, thanks for the call. That's bizarre. It's 48 minutes past the hour. I'll be back with you in just 1 minute. Stay tuned. It's Anything Goes Weekend here on the Tom Hartman Program.

Hey, thanks so much for sharing our program and for reaching out to our stations and sponsors and letting them know that you're listening. It really means a lot to us. So MAGA Mike and the Republicans want a religious test for people running for public office. They want to know that you are sufficiently Christian to be worthy of being elected. Right. MAGA Mike is one of these seven mountain evangelicals. There are seven domains where these dominionists believe that we need to have religion completely take them over. Education, religion, family, business, government and military, arts and entertainment, and the media. Seriously. This is not what Jesus was preaching when he said, give unto Caesar what is Caesar and unto God what is God's. This is the opposite.

0: In fact, of what Jesus was teaching. It's the opposite of Matthew 25, where Jesus said the only way to get to heaven is by feeding the hungry, healing the sick, helping the poor. This is counter-Christian, anti-Christian, in fact. In fact, I think you could say it is the Antichrist's work. There's a piece about it over at HartmanReport.com. Check it out. Welcome back. 10 minutes before the hour. Picking up your calls here. Hal in Boise, Idaho. Hey, Hal, what's on your mind today?
1: Hey, good morning, Tom.
0: Good morning. Need you to get your mouth a little closer to the microphone there, Hal.
1: Hello?
0: Yep.
1: I wanted to call. Appreciate all your good work. I first heard you on the... I forget how many years ago on the Majority Report.
0: Oh, yeah, on Sam's show,
1: On Sam Cedar, yeah. Mm-hmm. Well, I wanted to call. I'm up in Boise now. We got a No Kings rally going on October 17th, mm-hmm. and hopefully it'll work out as we had 10,000 show up at the last one, so hopefully it has a good turnout and stuff.
0: Yeah.
1: And also, I read an article with a comparison of Trump to Idi Amin.
0: Oh, my.
1: And it was, they're out of the same school, these two guys.
0: You know, I was working in Uganda in the year that Amin fled the country. They were still occupied by the Tanzanians. It was the tail end of the Civil War. And we were working up in Katamoja region, and we took over the Namalo prison farm the story was that I heard from people there was that Amin would come to the Namalo prison, and he would have people prisoners lined up, and they would stab them to death. And as they were dying, Idi Amin would lick the blood off the knife, believing that that gave him their power. Their life power. I mean, this guy was seriously evil.
1: Hell of a guy.
0: Yeah.
1: Hell of a guy.
0: I knew people who knew Idi Amin.
1: What a despicable piece of garbage.
0: Yep.
1: And real quick, Hegseth has started at the Pentagon, a religious affairs office.
0: Yeah. Yeah,
1: which I thought
0: promote Christianity.
1: Isn't there a separation of state and church?
0: No, it's clearly unconstitutional. It's just that there's, this administration has nobody. There are no adults on the inside. Trump has replaced all of the adults, whether it's the head of the Department of Homeland Security or whether it's the head of the FBI or whether it's the Attorney General's office or you name the Pentagon, you name it. The Education Department's now being run by a wrestler. Yep. A wrestling billionaire. You've got the Interior Department being run by an oil guy. You've got the Commerce Department being run by a professional hustler. It just goes on and on. He's replaced everybody who could ever say no to him with somebody who is either beholden to him or is a fellow grifter.
1: Exactly. All a bunch of Heritage. There's quite a few Heritage Foundation guys in that cabinet.
0: Yeah.
1: So.
0: Russell Vogt being at the top of that list,
1: He's another, I can't say it, but...
0: Thank you, Hal.
1: Yeah, you know what, when you use the term, I don't know what's, I really don't understand what's going on sometimes. You know, you read something or see something, I go, oh my God.
0: This is the consequence of our nation being told for 45 years that greed is good and that if everybody operates with maximum greed without concern of the consequences or the rest of us, the rest of the people or the planet, that good things will happen. This is the sales pitch of Ayn Rand. This is the sales pitch of Milton Friedman. This is the sales pitch of F.A. Hayek. And this is the sales pitch of Ronald Reagan, George W. Bush, and Donald Trump. And it's psychopathic. They are defining sociopath. The definition of sociopathy, that that
1: not
0: having any compassion for other people and not, you know, this idea that maximum selfishness is always going to produce the best result. And what has it given us? It's given us a bumper crop of billionaires who are all insanely greedy people, or they wouldn't be billionaires.
1: Yeah, it's,
0: you know,
1: it's
0: just
1: a shame. I'm old. I'm actually older, not that you're old, but I'm older than you. So I remember Reagan, and that's when it started.
0: Yeah.
1: That's when it really started.
0: Yeah, prior to that, we believed in helping each other. Prior to that, we believed in having nonprofits, you know, running our, as health insurance companies, for example. We believed in having a strong public sector. You know, we had just expanded Medicare. We had just created Medicaid. We'd expanded Social Security. Even Dwight Eisenhower campaigned in 1956 for re-election on the fact that he'd added 1 million people to the union rolls and 2 million people to Social Security. It's just mind-boggling, and that he was encouraging people to vote. It's incredible when you look at the damage that has happened to the Republican Party as a result of it being taken over in 1980 by these ideologues. Really, it was taken over in the 70s. I mean, it was the Powell Memo in 1971. And you could argue that this started with Nixon, but Nixon was never as explicit about it as Reagan was. This neoliberal idea that greed is good, that greed is the number one thing that drives everything. And I get it in capitalism. Yeah, greed is arguably a positive force, or at least a force to be used. But I would say it's really demand. It's not greed. It's want. You know, it's that people want to buy things, and so capitalists make those things. And that's different from greed. But they reinvented it, so greed is good. And here we are.
1: Hey, real quick, the DOJ wants to, they're starting an investigation on how Nixon got a raw deal.
0: Oh, I know. They're trying to rehabilitate Nixon. This started. This started about 4 years ago with this giant book that was published, and about how Nixon got a bad deal. The author was pitched to us to have on the show. I thought about debating him, but then I would have had to do so much research it wasn't worth the effort. But there has been a concerted effort. Roger Stone was one of the big leaders of this movement back in the day, and Trump has signed on for it to rehabilitate Nixon. Hal, thank you.
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3: Years ago, when I announced that I was leaving my job as editor of the Texas Observer to run for political office, I had to admit that going into politics is the only downward career move one can take from journalism. But being both a journalist and a politician does hone one's ability to detect the smell of BS. And we Americans are presently getting a noxious blast of that stench from our warmongering Department of Defense. The vast trillion-dollar Pentagon is the ultimate Big Brother bureaucracy, literally empowered to compel thousands of Americans to die in foolish military misadventures cooked up by political partisans and profiteering corporate contractors. That's why it's so alarming that Trump's Project 2025 autocrats are now rushing to slam an iron door of censorship on reporters trying to inform us commoners about the militaristic schemes and corporate fraud that comes from inside this government fortress. In the name of defending freedom, Trump's palace guards are banning media outlets that displease His Royal Highness. Also, Pretty Boy Pete, Trump's made-for-TV Pentagon honcho, has even decreed that reporters must be tightly monitored by military escorts while doing interviews, reviewing documents, and otherwise exercising the essential constitutional rights of our nation's free press. The good news is that rather than kowtowing to the autocrats, dozens of media organizations have told Pete to stuff it, choosing to do old-school outsider digging into this insider war machine. This is Jim Hightower saying, meanwhile, the Project 2025 authoritarians hail their clampdown on free press rights by touting their, quote, fresh relationship with what they call their new Pentagon press corps. Right, it's their partisan press corps, not ours.

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1: Trump's Iran war sparks a clean energy boom. A hidden wave threatens California. Forests and insects vanish. City lights erase stars, And deli meat gets tied to dementia. Good morning. This is the Commonwealth Report. Geeky Science Friday. News for the public, not the powerful. You can follow us at commonwealthreport.news. Did Trump's Iran war just hand the planet a clean energy boom? Donald Trump calls the climate crisis a hoax, but the war he and Israel launched on Iran in February may be doing more for clean energy than any climate summit. With the Strait of Hormuz choked off, fossil fuel importers have paid $330 billion above pre-war expectations, and 33 governments have adopted new policies to get off oil and gas. Solar and battery demand is spiking from the Philippines to Europe. Carbon Briefs estimates global fossil fuel emissions will drop 0.5% this year. And the International Energy Agency says oil demand may peak now instead of 2029. California Governor Gavin Newsom told The Guardian, quote, he's woken the world up to how vulnerable we are to petro-dictatorships. Nobody can blockade the sun or the wind. It's a shame it took a war to prove it. A giant hidden wave bears down on California and threatens to swamp the coast. Meanwhile, the ocean is on the move. A massive pulse of warm water called a Kelvin wave is creeping north along the Pacific coast at about 6 miles an hour, driven by what forecasters expect to be the strongest El Nino since at least 1950. You can't see it from the beach, but satellites can. Scientists say it'll lift California's sea level 6 to 12 inches this month, on top of about a foot of rise we've already seen caused by heating the planet. A UC Santa Cruz researcher warns that every 2 to 4 inches of extra water doubles the flood risk for coastal towns. After storm surf tore up Southern California beaches last month, climate scientist Daniel Swain said, unfortunately, this is just a preview. Winter storms come next. The bill for a hotter planet is coming due, and it's landing on our shores. The UN sounds the alarm as the window to save the world's forests closes. And it's not only the oceans. The U.S. Food and Agriculture Organization reports that we've cleared more than 489 million hectares of forest since 1990, about 1.2 billion acres, and degraded nearly as much again. Governments have promised to restore over a billion hectares of land. Barely a fifth of that is actually happening. Fires now hit 127 million hectares of forest every year. These forests hold up to 80% of all life on land, and nearly a third of humanity depends on them for food and income. FAO Chief Kuo Dong-yo put it bluntly, quote, the window for action is narrowing. The report says doing nothing costs up to $6.3 trillion a year, while restoration could return $1.8 trillion a year in benefits. Saving forests isn't charity. It's the best investment on Earth, and politicians keep walking past it. Scientists warn the bugs are vanishing. Will the animals go with them? Forests aren't the only thing we're losing. A sweeping review in Nature Reviews Biodiversity, drawing on almost 300 studies over 75 years, finds that insects do far more than feed other animals. Nearly three-quarters of the land and freshwater species studied eat insects and other invertebrates. But wildlife also shelter in termite mounds and ant nests. Dung beetle clean up waste and kill parasites. Poison dart frogs get their toxins from the ants and beetles they eat. Chimpanzees press insects into open wounds. Co-lead author Eliza Grames of Birmingham University warned, quote, changes in insects can have massive consequences for food webs and ecosystems. Insect numbers are falling around the world. Lose the little things, and the big things we love go down with them. Are city lights stealing the stars from your kids? Here's something else slipping away. The night itself. A 2023 study in Science, built on reports from more than 50,000 citizen stargazers, found the night sky is getting about 10% brighter every year. That means it doubles in under 8 years. Roughly 80% of people on Earth now live under light-polluted skies. Lead researcher Christopher Kaiba said, quote, this is real pollution affecting people and wildlife. Artificial light confuses migrating birds and baby sea turtles, scrambles firefly courtship, and wrecks human sleep. Now thousands of satellites are adding their own glare from above. The fix is cheap. Shielded fixtures, warmer bulbs, and lights that go off when nobody needs them. Flagstaff, Arizona has had lighting rules since 1958. The stars belong to every human who ever lived. We shouldn't be the generation that loses them. Is your lunch meat sandwich putting your brain at risk? Finally, you might want to rethink that sandwich. A new review in the Annual Review of Nutrition led by Owen Carmichael of the Pennington Biomedical Research Center points to a British study of nearly 500,000 people. Every extra 25 grams of processed meat a day, about two slices of deli turkey, was linked to a 44 to 52% higher risk of dementia and Alzheimer's. Ultra-processed foods now make up 55 to 58% of the calories Americans eat. In Italy, it's about 10%. Another analysis estimates that swapping just a tenth of those calories for real food could cut dementia risk by 19%. The authors are careful. These studies show a link, not proof. But when food giant companies make their money selling us this stuff, don't wait for them to warn you. Eat real food. And that's the way it is today, Friday, October 2nd, 2026. I'm Tom Hartman.

0: This is the Tom Hartman Program.
1: Hi, welcome to the third hour of our program. Donald Trump ominously suggesting that he may throw reporters in jail and lying about Obama. Of course, I mean, you know, if his lips are moving, odds are he's lying. And I realize that that, you know, might have been a funny line 20 years ago. But now it's actually, like, demonstrable. I mean, I don't know if it's possible, but it would be fascinating to see if Trump has given a single news conference in the last 10 years where he didn't tell at least one lie. Now, I'm not a betting man, but if I was, I'd put money on that one. I don't know if you can do that kind of thing with Kalshi or Polymarket, but whatever. Anyhow, Donald Trump was talking to reporters on the tarmac in Dallas yesterday. And the reporter said, what do you feel about those who think that you're doing too much with your executive power? You're using it too much to go after political opponents and against the media. And Trump says, I don't think I've used it at all. He's talking about presidential authority. He said, if you look at former President Obama, what he did was far worse. For instance, when he had leaks, they would arrest the people, the reporters. Obama used to go in, and if there was a leak, they'd say to the people, you have 15 minutes, and if you don't give us the information, you're going to jail. I guess two people went to jail. And they gave people up. I haven't done that yet. Well, let's fact check that. In fact, James Risen, who worked for the New York Times during the Obama administration, was subpoenaed to identify a CIA source in the Jeffrey Sterling leak case and was threatened with contempt. But Risen said, I am not giving in, and the Obama administration backed down. Now, there was one reporter who was jailed by a president, and that was Judith Miller, who worked for the New York Times. She was jailed by George W. Bush for refusing to give up her source. That's the only time it's happened in the modern era, and it was not Obama, as Trump said. He was lying, of course. I mean, you know, he's talking. Of course he's lying. The Obama administration did prosecute a government leaker, Jeffrey Sterling, who got 42 months for providing classified information to James Risen. But they didn't go after the reporter. So here's now Trump talking about putting reporters in jail. I mean, this is what Putin, this is what his mentor does. This is what President Xi does. They put people they don't like in jail. You speak out against them, you go to prison. It's real simple. It's not rocket science. And that's what Trump wants here in America. That's the world that he wants. He wants to be the absolute dictator of America. And all, you know, and by proxy of the entire world. Meanwhile, states and cities are suing Trump over his repeal of the EPA emission rules. Trump is trying to, you know, he's trying to make cancer and asthma great again, apparently, along with making the fossil fuel industry rich again. Fuel standards, the CAFE standards, the average fleet standards for automobile manufacturers in the United States has been raised to the point where it was supposed to be around 50 miles per gallon average across the fleet. You've got a bunch of electric cars in there. It makes up, you know, gives you a bunch of zeros so you can. But in any case, right now it's sort of 35, I think, something like that. And it was going to go to 50 or in that neighborhood. And Trump just backed that down. He claims that that repeal is going to save the industry more than $300 billion in cost and unleash American energy. And his assistant administrator at the EPA, Aaron Szabo, said it would allow utilities to make the best decision for their ratepayers. Yeah, right. 21 states led by New York are now suing. And this power plant rule, they argue that, quote, gutting one of the country's most significant climate protections will set the nation back decades and worsen the climate crisis. Well, of course, but it'll make a lot of money for the fossil fuel industry that is pouring money into Republican campaigns right now. By the way, keep an eye on this, because next week, Monday is the first day of the Supreme Court's new term. Next Monday. And on that day, they are hearing a case in which the city and county of Boulder, Colorado, run by Democrats, are suing oil and gas companies to get the oil and gas companies to pay for some of the damage caused to the city and county of Boulder, Colorado, by climate change. This is a huge case, right? Can fossil fuel companies, who have known really since the 1880s, this is when the whole greenhouse gas idea was first developed and widely accepted by science, but they've really known since the 1950s and 60s from their own scientists. We know from their internal documents, they've known for at least 50, 60 years, maybe 70 or 80 years, that their products would produce these results that we're experiencing right now of sea level rise and wild storms and droughts and flooding and wildfires and tornadoes like you've never seen before, mile-long tornadoes called derechos. We have brand new words in our vocabulary. You know, a bomb cyclone, a droopy jet stream, all these things, and this giant El Nino that's on its way with this Kelvin wave. All this stuff is the result of the fossil fuel industry knowing that their products would produce these results 50 years ago and deciding, hey, let's make some money and lie to these people. Let's spend a few $100 million or a few $1 billion to hire some phony baloney scientists and people like Mark Morano and get them out there, you know, saying, oh, it's all a hoax. There's nothing to it. And, So the Supreme Court, I think with this court, it's very likely that they're just going to say, oh, you guys get to keep the money. You fossil fuel industry guys who prop up the Republican Party, we're friends. The separate rule proposed last month, this is from a story by a Guardian staff reporter. The separate rule proposed last month could prevent future administrations from regulating greenhouse gas emissions from power plants. This is the new initiative from the Trump administration, is to make a rule. They have the Environmental Protection Agency make a rule that no future administration can regulate the output of power plants that are using fossil fuels. The poisonous emission output. They expect to finalize that plan next year. That proposal follows the EPA's action earlier this year, revoking the scientific finding that greenhouse gases are pollutants. And they say they're not really pollutants because you can inhale carbon monoxide or carbon dioxide rather. And it won't hurt you. In fact, your breath exhales more carbon dioxide than it inhales, which is all true. But to say it's not a pollutant is nuts. I mean, you know, it's altering the chemistry of our entire atmosphere and altering, you know, our lives as a consequence. So, you know, what are we going to do with that? Meanwhile, Stephen Miller is apparently pushing seizing voting machines. We all thought there was no low that this guy would go to. Yeah, right. Dream on, right? I'll tell you about that right after the break, and I'll pick up your calls. It's Anything Goes Weekend here on the Tom Hartman Program, 15 minutes past the hour.
0: This is the Tom Hartman Program.
1: It's the place where we dare to ask, is Walmart a person? And we dare to say, no, the Republicans on the Supreme Court lied to you about that one, too.

0: welcome back. Katie in Hamul, California. Hey, Katie, what's on your mind today?
1: Hi, Tom. Well, as with the approaching election, the more that we watch the news, the more that I think of my mother, who had to pick crops during, her family did during the Depression, and but was brilliant, and she foresaw all of this, and none of it would have surprised her, and it's the very reason that she told her three daughters at some appropriate time, like her early 20s, don't have children. And you know, I've told you this, but people tell you everything, so you don't, sure you don't remember. And it was just like, I don't want any grandchildren I love dearly to be brought into this world. So, you know, that was, what, the late 70s. And I went ahead and, you know, did the unthinkable, and she adored my children. But, I mean, it's just, I'm concerned about them all the time. And our son, that's who is involved in climate change, you know, restoration, they went ahead and had a kid, too. So it's just, she was brilliant. And it's like my father would point to the front door when we were teenagers and say, don't think that the brown shirts aren't going to come and knock on this door. We happen to live in their house. We bought it out of the inheritance. And I'm thinking, particularly since we have a lot of Mexican friends, that could happen.
0: Yeah.
1: So anyway, that's just my prelude.
0: Also, you're married to a foreigner.
1: I'm married to a foreigner, and I'm a foreigner, too.
0: Yeah.
1: I got my foreigner passport. And we're going stupidly our trip. This is now why we already went in January going back. And we booked our trip to Australia during the election. So it's like, you know, heads up to my sister-in-law. We're not meeting anybody. We're sitting in front of your TV. You know, we're getting up in the middle of the night. But anyway, it's like, how could we do this? Oh, by the way, it's a Saturday meeting on tomorrow?
0: It is, yeah. Nigel should have sent out the meeting notice by now. If he has, it'll go out.
1: Hadn't gotten it, but maybe it came in, you know, this morning, and I hadn't. So my really simple, but I can't confounding question is, the whole anti-vax movement in the U.S. is one thing, but why is it also very strong in Australia? Our daughter lives in London. It's very strong in the U.K.
0: Yeah.
1: Our daughter-in-law is Swedish.
0: It's because social media is amplifying it. It's happening all over the world.
1: But who? No. The question is, got it. I mean, they amplify, you know, whatever. Who's benefiting from it?
0: Elon Musk.
1: Could say, okay, you
0: Mark
1: know,
0: Zuckerberg.
1: Whatever. That was, you know, interesting about the insurance companies, but then they get sicker people. But who globally is benefiting from this?
0: Elon Musk and Mark Zuckerberg.
1: In what way?
0: When they tweak their algorithms to amplify, you know, their goal is to keep you on the platform as long as possible so they can deliver ads to you. And the way they do this is by giving you more and more stories that are more and more outrageous, that are going to get you more and more crazy. And conspiracy nut stuff like that works really well for this. And so it's those two guys plus the guys who own Google, you know.
1: Kids are highly educated, and it knocks our socks off.
0: Oh, I know. But, there have been a couple of studies on this. You go on YouTube or Facebook or Twitter or, you know, and you, if you pursue or promote a little bit of conspiracy nut stuff, pretty soon you're right in the middle of a whole crowd of Nazis. I mean, you know, they just drag you down those rabbit holes. Katie, I got to run, but thanks for the call.

0: Tired of news that protects the powerful? Get reporting with a backbone at the Commonwealth Report. News for the public, not the powerful. 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Welcome back. 20 minutes past the hour, or just about. In October of last year, so this is, in fact, it was October 3rd. It was exactly a year ago tomorrow. Jason Wareham, who was the chief executive of the contractor Mojave Research, was brought into the White House to brief the senior staff about what he learned and his company learned looking at the election of 2024 and voting machines and the possibility that there had been fraud. And he briefed Stephen Miller, Susie Wiles, and Tulsi Gabbard. And he told Reuters afterwards that his team had found no weaknesses that could be fixed. Had found some weaknesses that could be fixed in the voting machines, including outdated software, but no evidence of hacking or altered votes. And I think, you know, with every generation of anything that's got computer stuff in it, you can always say, well, there's ways to make this better. But basically, his report was there's nobody's hacking our elections. So later that month, Tulsi Gabbard sent the White House her own report based on, you know, as director of national intelligence, based on all the research that had been done by all of our intelligence agencies, coming to the same conclusion that there's no evidence that votes have been manipulated. So Stephen Miller then started pushing to bring in, to have the FBI seize more machines. Maybe if we get more machines, we can, you know, because they had seized these machines down in Atlanta. Maybe if we can seize more machines, we can find some fraud. I mean, the administration yesterday was freaking out. Hey, we found 80 people so far that are registered to vote who are not citizens. Oh, my God. And there were 6,000 of them in New Jersey, you know, because of the screw up with their motor voter thing. Not that they voted, they just ended up on the voter rolls, and most of them didn't even realize that or why or how or anything. But the headline here, this article over at Raw Story by David Edwards, White House turmoil as Stephen Miller pushes midterm voting machine seizures. And the White House Deputy Chief of Staff Stephen Miller pushed to bring in the FBI and potentially seize more voting machines after investigators found no evidence of vote tampering ahead of the midterm elections. This is from a Reuters investigative report that was published today. Reuters found the effort had two goals, Stephen Miller's efforts. The first, to find evidence, and the second, to use it to support sweeping changes to the American voting system. Now, Russia is holding an election, or just held one, I guess last week. And about a third of the people in Russia are now voting online. Why does Putin want people to vote online? Because he controls the count, right? Yeah. So, be warned, right? This is what these guys want to do. They want to seize control of our election system. Vivian in Seattle. Hey, Vivian, what's on your mind today?
1: Good morning, Tom. I have come up with some good things that Trump, a.k.a. Comrade Krasnov, has accomplished.
0: Okay. This all started, by the way, when Trump was complaining to Time magazine that they never ask him questions about the good things he's done. And I was just saying in the first hour of the program, I can't think of a single good thing he's done. Now, we've had a couple of people call and say, well, maybe this or maybe that. But now it's your turn, Vivian. Go for it.
1: Okay. He has exposed the true agenda and corruption of the right wing and the necro-techno-oligarchy.
0: That's true.
1: He has radicalized and motivated millions of previously middle-of-the-road or politically disengaged liberal Americans.
0: That's true.
1: He has cemented an awareness that the Republicans are a racist, misogynistic party that will betray women and voters of color.
0: That's true.
1: And lastly, I think that we're in the best shape for a generational progressive realignment, perhaps in our lifetimes. And we can thank Trump for much of that. We just have to preserve democracy and the rule of law, and that should keep us busy.
0: Vivian, that was an absolutely brilliant analysis. Thank you.
1: Thank you, sir.
0: Yeah, well done. Thank you very much. Look forward to future conversations. Thank you. Holly in Washington, D.C. Hey, Holly, what's on your mind today?
2: Wow, that was a tough one to follow.
0: Yeah, I'm telling you.
2: Is.
0: That guy put some thought into it.
2: So one of the things I enjoy about your show is when you launch a question or an inquiry into the zeitgeist and then seeing what kind of response, if any, that you get, and then also how it works me. And there was one that I didn't hear any response from that continues to work me, which is the unpacking of, is the other the worst human trait? Or you put it in some terms similar to that.
0: Mm. Right, our tendency to form tribe, basically.
2: Yeah, yeah. And so I was just thinking, like, so, you know, when it was primal, if you're a rabbit and you see a tiger, that's the other, and you run.
0: Mm.
2: We're not at that. It's more psychological.
0: Sort of. I mean, there are people, Holly, who would argue that the most dangerous predator on Earth is humanity, is our other humans. And so, you know, we're one of only a small handful of species that wage war on themselves, for example.
2: Yeah, and but that's just it's the maturing of the intellect over the body, mm-hmm. the kinesthetic over the psychological.
0: Yeah, that's the definition of civilization.
2: So, yeah, yeah. And it can go, you know, for the benefit or not the benefit. We're seeing a lot of for not the benefit. And it just seems like if there wasn't the other, you wouldn't have projection.
0: Mm-hmm.
2: And if you didn't have projection, you wouldn't have Trump.
0: Yeah, I believe Trump is a reflection of our deepest psychopathologies. That we have struggled with, and that we thought we had controlled in creating a pluralistic democratic society. Obviously, we never did. I mean, you know, any of us could build that case, but Trump is like pushing it in the anti-civilization direction. Excellent points, Holly. Thank you.
2: Absolutely.
0: That was brilliant.
2: Yeah.
0: Great analysis. Thank you.
2: Yeah. Thank you so much
0: for
2: all you do.
0: Good talking to you. Thank you. It's 27 minutes past the hour.
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0: Defending America from the weapons of mass deception. I'll be right back with your calls in just a few minutes. Stay with us.

Trump's Iran war sparks a clean energy boom. A hidden wave threatens California. Forests and insects vanish. City lights erase stars. And deli meat gets tied to dementia. Good morning. This is the Commonwealth Report. Geeky Science Friday. News for the public, not the powerful. You can follow us at commonwealthreport.news. Did Trump's Iran war just hand the planet a clean energy boom? Donald Trump calls the climate crisis a hoax, but the war he and Israel launched on Iran in February may be doing more for clean energy than any climate summit. With the Strait of Hormuz choked off, fossil fuel importers have paid $330 billion above pre-war expectations, and 33 governments have adopted new policies to get off oil and gas. Solar and battery demand is spiking from the Philippines to Europe. Carbon Briefs estimates global fossil fuel emissions will drop 0.5% this year. And the International Energy Agency says oil demand may peak now instead of 2029. California Governor Gavin Newsom told The Guardian, quote, he's woken the world up to how vulnerable we are to petro-dictatorships. Nobody can blockade the sun or the wind. It's a shame it took a war to prove it. A giant hidden wave bears down on California and threatens to swamp the coast. Meanwhile, the ocean is on the move. A massive pulse of warm water called a Kelvin wave is creeping north along the Pacific coast at about 6 miles an hour, driven by what forecasters expect to be the strongest El Nino since at least 1950. You can't see it from the beach, but satellites can. Scientists say it'll lift California's sea level 6 to 12 inches this month, on top of about a foot of rise we've already seen caused by heating the planet. A UC Santa Cruz researcher warns that every 2 to 4 inches of extra water doubles the flood risk for coastal towns. After storm surf tore up Southern California beaches last month, climate scientist Daniel Swain said, unfortunately, this is just a preview. Winter storms come next. The bill for a hotter planet is coming due, and it's landing on our shores. The UN sounds the alarm as the window to save the world's forests closes. And it's not only the oceans. The U.S. Food and Agriculture Organization reports that we've cleared more than 489 million hectares of forest since 1990, about 1.2 billion acres, and degraded nearly as much again. Governments have promised to restore over a billion hectares of land. Barely a fifth of that is actually happening. Fires now hit 127 million hectares of forest every year. These forests hold up to 80% of all life on land, and nearly a third of humanity depends on them for food and income. FAO Chief Kuo Dong-yo put it bluntly, quote, the window for action is narrowing. The report says doing nothing costs up to $6.3 trillion a year, while restoration could return $1.8 trillion a year in benefits. Saving forests isn't charity. It's the best investment on Earth. And politicians keep walking past it. Scientists warn the bugs are vanishing. Will the animals go with them? Forests aren't the only thing we're losing. A sweeping review in Nature Reviews Biodiversity, drawing on almost 300 studies over 75 years, finds that insects do far more than feed other animals. Nearly three-quarters of the land and freshwater species studied eat insects and other invertebrates. But wildlife also shelter in termite mounds and ant nests. Dung beetle clean up waste and kill parasites. Poison dart frogs get their toxins from the ants and beetles they eat. Chimpanzees press insects into open wounds. Co-lead author Eliza Grames of Birmingham University warned, quote, changes in insects can have massive consequences for food webs and ecosystems. Insect numbers are falling around the world. Lose the little things, and the big things we love go down with them. Are city lights stealing the stars from your kids? Here's something else slipping away, the night itself. A 2023 study in Science, built on reports from more than 50,000 citizen stargazers, found the night sky is getting about 10% brighter every year. That means it doubles in under 8 years. Roughly 80% of people on Earth now live under light-polluted skies. Lead researcher Christopher Kaiba said, quote, this is real pollution affecting people and wildlife. Artificial light confuses migrating birds and baby sea turtles, scrambles firefly courtship, and wrecks human sleep. Now thousands of satellites are adding their own glare from above. The fix is cheap. Shielded fixtures, warmer bulbs, and lights that go off when nobody needs them. Flagstaff, Arizona has had lighting rules since 1958. The stars belong to every human who ever lived. We shouldn't be the generation that loses them. Is your lunch meat sandwich putting your brain at risk? Finally, you might want to rethink that sandwich.
A new review in the Annual Review of Nutrition, led by Owen Carmichael of the Pennington Biomedical Research Center, points to a British study of nearly 500,000 people. Every extra 25 grams of processed meat a day, about two slices of deli turkey, was linked to a 44 to 52% higher risk of dementia and Alzheimer's. Ultra-processed foods now make up 55 to 58% of the calories Americans eat. In Italy, it's about 10%. Another analysis estimates that swapping just a tenth of those calories for real food could cut dementia risk by 19%. The authors are careful. These studies show a link, not proof, but when food giant companies make their money selling us this stuff, don't wait for them to warn you. Eat real food. And that's the way it is today, Friday, October 2nd, 2026. I'm Tom Hartman.

0: 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Or that after the show we send out Sue's Stack, a list of every topic I've discussed along with clickable hot links to every source of information I've shared with you on the air? 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Check it out. From Los Angeles to Columbia, South Carolina, from Birmingham, Alabama to Baltimore, universal basic income programs are chalking up proof after proof of their viability. Basically, just giving people, low-income people, poor people, somewhere between $500 and $1,500 a month, no strings attached, is lifting people out of poverty, getting them back on track, getting them into solid middle-class jobs, helping their children tremendously. This works. Now, we don't have to do UBI in the United States. We're the only developed country in the world that doesn't have a national health care program. Health expenses are whacking a lot of low-income people. We're the only country, developed country in the world that doesn't have free college education. Education expenses are whacking people. There's a lot we could do. We can subsidize housing. We can subsidize food. We do that with food stamps. We could expand it. There's a lot we could do to benefit from this. There's a whole report about that over at HartmanReport.com. Check it out. Welcome back. 35 minutes past the hour. It's the end of the week here. Anything goes weekend. Jeff in Portland. Hey, Jeff, what's on your mind today?
1: Hey, happy Friday, Tom. Great seeing you at Powell's last Friday. And thanks for all you do, including the spot on Hartman Report today. You know, I think we absolutely need a big oil windfall profits tax. I'm surprised more Democrats haven't been talking about that. But yeah, in regards to gas, groceries, health care, housing, wages, et cetera, every Democrat should be running on, are you better off now than you were 2 years ago? Because, of course, we all know the answer to that. So, but finally, Tom, I don't think it's hyperbole to say that the next 32 days are going to determine whether our democracy survives. So, you know, besides a massive get out the vote effort, and I'll remind everyone, the next No Kings rally on October 17th is exactly for that. But besides that, we simultaneously, in my opinion, we're going to need a widespread, robust election protection operation. I think the Dems they need to be way more proactive and not reactive. As I've said, I think, you know, big names like Obama need to do PSAs regarding the election.
0: Yeah.
1: But in the meantime, the Intercept had an excellent piece from September 22nd by Jessica Washington, headlined, "They Trained to Protect Immigrants from ICE. Now They're Preparing to Defend the Midterm Elections." And, you know, it's a real must-read piece. And I'll give a shout-out to Ezra Levin, who's quoted extensively in it, and Indivisible, of course, but also to this group called the Save America Movement, led by Mary Corcoran. And, you know, she says that, what her group is doing is organizing to protect the vote in areas with large minority and immigrant populations. And she says even if 10% of those people are too intimidated to vote, it could swing statewide elections in a lot of places. So, you know, your thoughts, Tom?
0: I agree. I would add one caveat. You said that the next 32 days are critical. I would say it's the next 92 days or 93 or 94. The time between the November 3rd election and the January 3rd swearing in of members of Congress, roughly 60 days, is going to be extremely critical. And Trump and his minions are going to be doing everything they can to disqualify Democratic winners or to enhance the fortunes of Republican almost winners to the point that they can, you know, rig the House and Senate. And we need to be ready for that, too.
1: And yeah, and Tom, that reminds me of a piece I read in The Guardian recently where the Democrats actually have some leverage with that, because all the House members, you know, are up for reelection, but only one-third of the Senate is. And the way the Senate is we're going to have, the Democrats going to have like a 34 to 31 majority in the Senate, and they would have the leverage not to certify the Senate candidates who've been to be seated. So You know, they could play hardball. I can't remember who wrote the piece, but, you know, it could come down to that.
0: Yeah. Well, it's going to be a real interesting season here, Jeff. It's a real going to be real interesting, but we all need to stay wide awake and ready to act. Jeff, thank you for the call. Spot on. Robin in Kingston, Washington. Hey, Robin, what's up?
2: Hey, Tom. Thanks for taking the call. Kind of wrapping up the week, I'm going to make a general point as I'm sensing a real different tonal change and people a little bit less complaining about Trump and a little bit more about what we can do. And that's what this phone call is about. It's just tactically and strategically as we approach this election in the last month or so, I think it's now is the time for I think people in the left and us to have conversations with people who are center or independent or maybe the swing voters, not the hardcore Republicans there.
0: Yeah, no, but the so-called low-information voters, yeah, I get it.
2: Yeah, but I think there's something deeper that people, you've talked about it, that people just don't realize, and that is that a majority of that group have authoritarian personalities, and they can't change. They're wired wrong, and we can't do it, no matter what argument we make.
0: According to Robert Altman, that's about 20% of the population.
2: Yeah.
0: For what it's worth.
2: Okay. So, you know, then round it up a little bit and you have some fringe guys and you're up to about 30. In any event, I'm just going to talk about what I think is going on. And it's a program I wrote a while ago. I've said it before in the show. It's called Civil Informationing, which is a person's civic duty.
0: Forgive my interruption, Robin, but just a heads up to all of our radio stations right now. We've just had the lights in our studio flicker twice. And so if our show just suddenly vanishes or whatever, that's what's going on is I don't know what's going on with the power system here in North Portland. But back to you, Robin.
2: Okay, so they're worried about my civil informationing concept and undermining it.
0: Yeah.
2: Only kidding.
0: Yeah.
2: So anyway,
0: it's a weird coincidence.
2: It's a civic duty to support democracy, and it also talks about the behavior, which I think you have to do, which is civil. Just have civil discussions, and it's all about information sharing, information. And I'm going to ask people, I think I've said it before, about the authoritarian personalities. Don't waste your time with that. When we have these conversations, it's not having conversation for preaching to the choir, for individuals to the indivisibles. It's finding somebody who's not like a Trump or a hardcore Republican and just having a conversation with them.
0: Yeah.
2: I got this whole concept, by the way, Tom, this is a way to get around the oligarch media. I was impressed because somebody had made reference in an article to de Tocqueville when he was traveling the country back in the 1800s on the western boundary, and he was really impressed on the levels of literacy and the knowledge about this new government coming about.
0: Mm-hmm.
2: And I said, well, how did that happen? And it just had to happen from person to person. So, Tom, this is the time for us to do this again. Get around the news media. Let's not depend upon them. Let's just do the citizen thing, okay? Because it works.
0: Yeah,
2: I know it works.
0: I'm with you, Robin. I completely agree, and we all need to be speaking to everybody we possibly can. Thank you, Robin. Well said. David in Woodland Hills, California. Hey, David, what's on your mind today?
3: Well, you know, Tom, John F. Kennedy famously said, some people see things as they are and say why. I dream things that never were and say why not. If JFK were alive today, he'd probably say, I see air forces fighting global warming fires instead of each other. I see the world's armies building houses and mitigating global warming disasters instead of killing and maiming each other. I see no homeless, no jobless, no poverty, no greed. I see peace and prosperity reigning supreme. I see humanity evolving positively.
0: Sweet. Nice collection, David. Nice. And I think you may well be right. That was great. David, thank you. Keno in Lakeland, Florida. Hey, Keno, what's on your mind today?
4: Yes, happy Freest Day. Tom, I've been reading some quotes from Abraham Lincoln, and he talked about you. He said, whoever molds public sentiment does something deeper than he who enacts statutes or he who pronounces judicial decisions. So when people sometimes call in and say you should run for office, that would be a demotion. Since
0: Lincoln understood the power of the press. There's no doubt about that, and he used it well. He was very good at it.
4: Okay, Tom, one of the most powerful things you've ever done is list a historical summary of all that Democrats have done for regular citizens. And you ask the question, what has the Republicans ever done for regular citizens, working class people? In Lincoln's day, they handed out handbills. Could you possibly work up a one-page summary of all the things Democrats have historically done and include that question where you ask, what have the Republicans ever done for regular people? Now, I wrote a letter to Ken Martin, the Democratic chairman, and asked him to get in contact with you to make a one-page summary as sort of a handbill that any Democrat could get access to. And I wrote to Tallarico in Texas and Hamilton in Kansas running for U.S. Senate and told them to get in touch with you and use a one-page

0: is safe because some damn liberal, you know, made it possible. And then he goes to work where he gets a good paycheck and he knows the company can't rip him off because some damn liberal, you know. And then at the very end, you know, he's listening to Rush Limbaugh and he says, you know, we got to get rid of these damn liberals. I think, you know, that or some variation on that, you know, really needs to be revived. But Keno, you know, I'm making no commitments, but thank you for the idea. I'll take it under advisement.
1: Okay, a one-page summary.
0: Okay, always good to hear from you, Keno. Thank you very much. Keep thinking. I like the way your mind works. It's 46 minutes past the hour. We'll be back with more of your calls in just a minute. Stick around.

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1: It's talk media for the sane among us. I'll be right back with your fully sane phone calls.

0: And welcome back, Norma in Montgomery, Alabama. Hey, Norma, how's everything?
1: Hi, Tom. How are you doing?
0: Good. What's up?
1: Yeah. Well, Trump and Tuberville are going to be down in Mobile this evening making a speech. And yes, and they Al.com, which is a news site here in Alabama, they showed a video of people already lining up to get into this small building. The only thing I can read off the front says health something. And I don't know why they're going into such a small building. But I do know that this storm is coming in from the Gulf, and they're all going to get wet standing in line.
0: Oh, really? Oh, my.
1: Yeah.
0: Well,
1: yeah.
0: That's
1: but I think that most of the nation has heard about, Doug Jones is on in Daphne today with his crew, and I'm hoping that my lieutenant governor candidate, Philip Insler, is with him, and my House congressman, who has got his district cut in half with the redistricting, Shamari Figures, is with him. But they've been traveling the state, and some people say that Tuberville's in the lead, but I really don't think that Tuberville is in the lead. I think it's a dead tie right now. We need everybody to go vote.
0: He doesn't even live in Alabama, does he?
1: We don't think so, and there's supposedly going to be a decision in the next couple of weeks as to whether or not he's actually eligible to be on the ballot. Yeah, yeah, it's gone.
0: The timing's a little weird on that, Norma.
1: Up and down. Yeah. Yeah, it keeps bouncing up and down, and he's also complaining about the toll bridge on I-10 that goes into Florida, and I had no idea there was a toll bridge of any kind, because I don't go south. I head for the woods up north. But yeah, I'm a redhead, and I have lost nothing in lower Alabama. But also, I want people to remember that during Trump's first presidency, when Tuberville first got elected, and that he interfered with the promotions of our military. People need to remember
0: that. That's right.
1: That
0: he held them up for almost a year, didn't he?
1: For almost 18 months.
0: Yeah. Yeah,
1: and because he wanted people to vote for something that nobody else wanted to vote for.
0: Yeah.
1: And he was not going to allow these promotions to go through.
0: What was the
1: issue? I really don't remember what the issue was.
0: I don't either.
1: I just remember him saying, no, we're not going to have promotions until Trump gets what he wants.
0: Right.
1: And this is a military state in a lot of ways. Mm-hmm. We have active duty reserves and retirees here. Yeah, I live between two bases, and it's Air Force. But, yeah, I have National Guard across the street, and it just, every time I turn around, there's a uniform standing next to me in a line somewhere.
0: Mm-hmm.
1: And for him to want to be governor after what he did, and his stupid comments about the furries and everything else, and he can't name three branches of government. And I need every Alabamian who's listening to this to please remind our fellow citizens that he held up promotions for our military, and that we need better. This is the best chance that Alabama's ever had to throw off the Republican yoke. That
0: Norma, Sean tells me he held them up over the policy of the Pentagon of paying for abortion.

0: stations for women service members.
1: Oh, okay. I'm glad Amazing. He fact-checked that for us.
0: Yeah, there you go. So, Norma, I got to run, but thank you. Thanks for the – it's always great hearing from you, and thanks for the information. And good luck there. Good luck in Alabama. It's 9 minutes before the hour. We'll be right back.

0: Hey, thanks so much for sharing our program and for reaching out to our stations and sponsors and letting them know that you're listening. It really means a lot to us. So back in 1933, when Franklin Roosevelt became president, we were in the depths of the Great Depression. He raised the top income tax rate on billionaires from 25% to 90%. The ultra-rich were screaming, and here's what he had to say.
1: A number of my friends who belong in the very high upper bracket have suggested to me on several occasions of late that if I am re-elected president, they will have to move to some other nation because of high taxes here. Now, I will miss them very much.
0: He just took it right to them, right? Now, what came out of that was the world's largest and fastest growing and first major middle class. We can do this again. We just have to raise taxes on rich people. It's pretty straightforward. There's a whole article about it over at HartmanReport.com. Check it out. Welcome back. 52 minutes past the hour. Picking up your calls here. Nancy in Oak Lawn, Illinois. Hey, Nancy, what's up?
2: Oh, I need you to talk me down because I just don't get this. I'm sorry. I realize... Thank God for our founding fathers. They gave us a good, solid base to work with. But the problem is we have not evolved for the last 200 years. And we don't have true democracy in this country. Right now, we don't have democracy in this country. And I keep hearing everybody say, we have to save our democracy. What democracy?
0: Yeah, we have to overthrow the oligarchy.
2: Right. And this is not a proactive government. This is a reactive government. And that leads to a lot of errors, too, because they don't handle, they let the criminally insane cons take over our educational system and screw that up. They let them take over media. We no longer have, free press or whatever you want to call it, because... And, you know, they still don't know how to fight these guys. The Democratic Party, the corporate Democrats, would rather turn around and fight the progressives, who are the only ones who are doing anything for this country. Mm-hmm. And they're not, you know, instead of turning around and stopping these criminally insane cons from doing everything they're doing, they are destroying us. November is too late. Mm-hmm. They should have. There's no way this scumbag should have ever gotten in our government in the first place, let alone the second time. Mm-hmm. I'm sitting here all day, every day, saying, I can't believe this could happen. Whenever they say this felon is in for, when he was elected the second time, he's never been legitimately elected. No one will ever convince me that, foreign governments and everybody else got him in there. There's no way the people...
0: Russia played a huge role in Trump getting elected in 2016 and probably in 2024 as well. You're absolutely right.
2: And then they turn around, then the politicians turn around and say to us, well, it's the voters. They didn't vote, and all that. How about giving us something to vote for? How about fighting for us for a change? We have no representation in this government. Right now,
0: I think that's a little too bleak,
2: Nancy.
0: I
2: sit there and I listen to your rants every day, Tom, and I don't listen to a lot of stuff anymore. You and Lawrence O'Donnell are the only two I really listen to, make a point of listening to. But I'll tell you, I used to feel good listening to you, and I've been listening from day one, but it's still the same way it's been. When you say about...
0: I think it's getting a lot better, Nancy. I have to jump in here. I mean, we've got a massive pro-democracy movement going right now that didn't even exist a decade ago. You've got, this is...
2: I understand the
0: earlier caller who said the good things Donald Trump did is he woke us up to how horrible, the Republicans are and he is, and this could be a generational change. I'm actually quite optimistic about the next 5 years. I realize it's going to take 2 years before we get a new president, but I feel that change is coming in a big way.
2: Okay,
0: meaningful change.
2: Let me ask you this. All right, let me ask you this then. Okay, so we're already hearing about, and they're so damn confident. You know, like you said, they're saying it out loud now. Why? There is something up. If they don't stop the election on November 3rd, then we have the lame duck period where they're going to be doing something, probably
0: Nancy, I'm sorry we're out of time, but we're going to have to pay a lot of attention to this. It's a critical time. Nancy, thank you so much for the call. Hey, special thanks to Louise Hartman, Sean Taylor, Jamie Holly, Nigel Peacock, Sue Nethercutt, Patrick Hoyt, Geraldine Halbert, Ron Hartenbaum, Chase Spross, Nicholas Miller, Pat Sweeney, Jeremy Peterson, Connor Arroyo, Carna Verde, Josiah Wester, Martha Salinas, and Mateo Robertson, all the fine people who work on this program. And thank you to you for sharing the good word, spreading it around, telling people about our program and about democracy and getting out and getting active. Tag, you're it. Have a wonderful weekend. Take good care of yourself. Stay safe, and I'll catch up with you on Monday.
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4: While the production of my lowdown commentaries is high-tech, I confess that I'm antiquated. I still write each piece in longhand, applying my ballpoint to paper. This has caused bewildered glances from some who see me scribbling away in local coffee shops and bars. Recently, one fellow sidled up and whispered, "Watch out! If they see you doing this, they'll haul you off to the Smithsonian." But we handwriters might not be as obsolete as the key tappers assume. A fast-spreading grassroots movement is calling for schools to re-emphasize the value of writing and printing by hand instead of being wholly dependent on machines. Already, 24 states, as varied as Mississippi and California, now require public schools to teach cursive writing in third through fifth grades. This squares with new understanding of how brains absorb information. While keyboards are faster, the slower, more tactile act of handwriting creates longer-lasting comprehension of letters and better retention of the thoughts they convey. Neuroscientists find that rote keystrokes on a computer require little mental engagement, while physically drawing out words and ideas takes coordination of multiple areas of the brain to focus memory, eyes, and fingers on creating a written product. Just writing this piece conjured up a fond remembrance of my early childhood, sitting on the floor of our home learning to draw the ABCs, both print and cursive, on those line practice pads. It was both an artistic exercise and the development of a foundational tool for a life of learning. This is Jim Hightower saying, yes, computer literacy is an indispensable element of today's childhood curriculum, but so is the richer development of human thinking through putting pen to paper. So let's do both.

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0: Welcome to Democracy Talk. I'm Donna Sinclair, and I'm here with Mark Haller. Hey, Mark.
1: Hi, Donna.
0: So today we're continuing our conversations with candidates for office in Southwest Washington. We'll hear from Senator John Braun, who is running for Congress in Washington's 3rd Congressional District, and from Randy Knott, who's running for the State House in the 18th Legislative District. We had also hoped to bring you a conversation with Congresswoman Marie Glusenkamp-Perez. We've been working with her campaign to find a date that would work, but unfortunately the timing didn't come together for this month's show. We're disappointed we couldn't include her, but we're hopeful that she'll be able to join us next month. Now, before we get to today's conversations, I want to take a minute to talk about voting. We're hearing a lot of anxiety and uncertainty about elections right now, and there are some important dates that are coming up and some important information that we'd like to give you. So the best response to voting issues right now is pretty simple. Don't panic. Prepare. Right now, go to votewa.gov and make sure your address and voter information are correct. You can also sign up for text notifications about your ballot. That's really useful. Ballots will be mailed beginning October 18th, and if you haven't received yours by October 22nd, call the Clark County Elections Office at 564-397-2345. That's 564-397-2345. That's also the number to call if you need a replacement ballot. Now, after October 26th, voter registration changes have to be made in person at the Elections Office at 1408 Franklin Street in Vancouver. You can register in person all the way through Election Day. So if you want to vote in person, you can go down there and do it. Election Day is November 3rd, and your ballot must be in an official ballot drop box by 8 p.m. that day. And after your vote, you can go right back to votewa.gov to make sure your ballot was accepted. If there's a signature problem, you will still have an opportunity to fix it, and usually they contact you. And one final recommendation. Don't wait on the mail. Use an official red ballot drop box. This year, don't wait on the mail. Vote it, sign it, and drop it in that box. Now let's welcome our guests. Today we have with us Randy Knott, who is running for the Washington State House 18th LD position, position one. Hi, Randy. Welcome.
2: Thank you, Donna. It's great to be here. Thank you, Mark.
0: Yeah, we're really happy to have you. This is an important race, and we understand that. So why don't you just give us your quick and dirty stump speech. Tell us who you are, why you're running, what we need to know about you.
2: Okay, well, my name is Randy Knott, and my heart in politics started a long, long time ago. In fact, when I was a French exchange student living in Normandy, I had the honor of watching President Reagan speak on the 40th anniversary of D-Day. And given that my parents were first-generation American, I thought, wow, you know, if you work hard in this country, you can do well. And that kind of sparked my interest in politics, my interest in doing things, and it continued. I ended up doing undergrad, grad school, in public administration, public policy. It really fit me, but national politics was so mired with issues that I wanted to do something that could make a difference without fighting with everybody. And I went towards city management. There was nothing red or blue about getting the streets paved, getting the cops and firefighters there when you need them. And it really suited me. And I spent almost 30 years doing that kind of work. My specialty was public information. You'd see me on the news if something horrible happened. And then government affairs, helping lobby and being an advocate for funding for cops and firefighters and flood control and important things like that. And then in 2017, I retired earlier than I would have liked to for being too ethical. And I decided to follow my parents' footsteps, be a little entrepreneurial, open two small businesses. They were both very successful, but that's not where my heart is. My heart is in public service. I'm also an autism mom, so I've been very, very involved in advocating for the developmental disabilities community for over 20 years, and that kind of brings me here today.
0: Wonderful. And so just very quickly, what were those businesses?
2: I had a beautiful bed and breakfast. I was a Gilmore girl briefly, and I really enjoyed it. And then I had a small horse ranch in Brush Prairie, and that is currently up for sale, because I'm going to be in Olympia and won't be able to take care of 6 acres.
0: So, okay. Well, good. Good. You're confident.
2: Yes.
0: So you describe yourself as an autism mom. I saw this on your website and you just did it just now. So tell us a little bit about that experience and what kind of supports helped your family and what kind of supports you thought you needed that you didn't get.
2: Yeah, that's really interesting. I get a lot of flack for not being up in the PNW for that long. I was ready to move to Vancouver at the same time that my child got diagnosed with autism. And they told us that he'd never speak, never potty train, set up a supported living account, love them as they are. And that wasn't a good answer to me. So I did my homework and found out what services were available up here and what services were available where we were, and found out there was a difference between the state we were in is number one in the nation in serving people with intellectual and developmental disabilities. Washington is 33rd in the nation after Mississippi. We have kids rotting in gymnasiums till they're 22 years old. Back to my kid, I got appointed by four different governors, two Democrats, two Republicans, to the State Council on Developmental Disabilities, found out everything I could. And my daughter just graduated top of her class, and the state paid for her in-state college tuition because they knew she'd exit the system. I've been on the Clark County Developmental Disabilities Advisory Board for almost 3 years now. I still don't know what we do. I finally introduced the concept of a legislative agenda. They didn't even have that. And we went ahead, sent it to the council, and they went, that's nice. That should have gone to Olympia, to their advocates, to the Association of Counties, so that it became, you know, something that we could actually advocate on. And unfortunately, it did not. Very, very disappointing. I've been to over 150 what are called IEPs, individualized education plans, for absolute strangers, because I promised the universe if they were wrong about my kid, I'd help every other parent who wasn't a public administrator, lobbyist, someone who knew the system inside out. I'm still shocked to this day that you can go into school for your meeting and the school has a right to go, nah, we don't agree. I never went to an IEP alone. I always had a case manager. I was never told to check my insurance for speech therapy or occupational therapy when was sent to my home. In fact, many of those caregivers still keep in touch with me because they loved my kids so much that they want to know how they're doing as an adult. I hear a lot of sad stories. And again, we've got kids sitting in gymnasiums till they're 22 years old, waiting for maybe 15 hours of supported employment a month. If we shifted some of that funding to early intervention, we wouldn't need as much supported employment. And that actually leads to one of my ideas that I'd like to implement when I get up there. In the state of Colorado, the professional sports teams pay for all public school sports. If we could get our Super Bowl champs, the Seahawks, and the other sports teams to help with that, that would create a whole new pool of money, not for K through 12 as well as special education. I believe in inclusion, so K through 12 should include special education. I think if we shifted some of the money we spend on supported employment towards early intervention, we'd have much better outcomes. And that is probably my top issue when I get to Olympia.
0: That sounds like a really interesting budgetary opportunity. Can you tell us very quickly, because I've got a couple other questions.
2: Sure.
0: What are some specific things, and you were in California, mm-hmm. some specific interventions that you got that students here wouldn't get?
2: Oh, goodness. My child ended up being very high functioning. Most kids couldn't tell that she had a disability. They just assumed she was weird. The bullying and harassment were horrible. She had been literally beaten several times. We needed mental health services more than we needed anything, and that was given to us. And she got group therapy, she got individual therapy, and it made all the difference because a lot of these kids, especially the high-functioning ones, there's a severe risk of suicide. They get so distraught, so alone. And that is what she needed, and whatever it was that she needed, they provided. And it's an entitlement, again, bringing up then-Governor Reagan signed a bill called the Lanterman Act, and it created an entitlement from birth to death for people with intellectual and developmental disabilities. And it goes back to Woodrow Wilson. A society will be judged on how it treats its most vulnerable citizens. And that law is something that I would love to see replicated up here.
0: So you've got a lot of great ideas. Let's move on to K-12 funding. So adequate funding of schools is important. I'm going to ask you about the new tax to household income over $1 million. So how do you answer people who say Washington doesn't need more revenue, it needs to spend less, which is something I think your opponent says?
2: She says it a lot, unless it's something that she wants to see money spent on, but that's besides the point. The millionaire's tax, so many people are confused over it. I support it. I will vote no on repealing it. As you may know, there's a billionaire hedge fund person from California trying to implement this, along with some horrible other quote-unquote parental rights bills. But back to the millionaires tax, people don't even realize that it would for it to affect them, it would have to be after all of their deductions. They still made over $1 million, at least $10 over $1 million, and then only that $10 gets taxed. Our taxation system in this state is so regressive. I would truly like to see it be more progressive. The millionaires tax is a start, but it's not where we need to finish, because when I walk into TJ Maxx or Ross to buy a pair of jeans or sneakers for my kid, it doesn't affect me the same way it affects working families and single parents and other folks. And it's not acceptable. And back to school funding, we should not be depending upon older people to tax themselves in such a way that it's vulnerable to one dark money mailer that can kill the whole thing. We saw that in Battleground. The levy has failed 3 times. What happens to these kids? We can do and must do better. And I think it's going to take some work. But people have to remember, again, over $1 million. And we don't get that money until 2029 anyway. So there's some things we may need to do in the interim.
0: Well, there's the prototypical school model that actually determines what kind of funding schools get in Washington State. And just as someone who's a former school board member, I'm going to urge you to push on the working group that was formed years ago that never had any outcomes. So to really look at that.
2: I would like to, and I'm not going to pretend to know everything about the budget. I've got to get up there, understand better how it works before I come up with solutions that may or may not work. I don't want to waste their time or ours or our money.
0: Well, thanks. We're going to have to take a break here. You've been listening to Democracy Talk. I'm Donna Sinclair, and I'm here with Randy Knott, who is running for the Washington State Legislature, House Position 1, and we'll be right back.
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0: Welcome back to Democracy Talk. I'm Donna Sinclair here with Mark Haller, and we are talking with Randy Knott, who's running for the 18th Legislative District, Position 1 in Washington State. We're glad to be back with you, and you just had a lot of interesting things to say, and I think Mark has a question.
3: Yeah, so Randy, you'd mentioned, you know, how the tax system in Washington State is regressive, and you're talking about the millionaire's tax as one step toward helping to start fixing that. Well, there's a lot of people in a opponents of the millionaire's tax in particular that are saying this is just the way to get our foot in the door of starting to tax income. What would be your response to that?
2: My response to that is, number one, they should be reading the legislation. The legislation does not allow it to be applied to anybody who clears, not grosses, but clears less than $1 million. The legislature would have to start from scratch to do it over again to have it apply to anyone else. The other piece is the regressive part. It's very different to pay 8% sales tax when you make $40,000 a year or $400,000 a year. Regressive meaning it affects people of lower incomes far more harshly. And that is something we don't want to do. There are ways that taxes can be considered that would be a lot less regressive. And it would allow people to get to a point where they could afford to buy a home, where they could have generational wealth, where we'd have more housing, and, you know, we could help the homeless problem. There are so many things that could be done better without hurting the average working family.
0: Yeah, those are really important issues. You mentioned a billionaire hedge fund manager, and I'm aware that that's Brian Haywood. Mm-hmm. And there are several initiatives, and this sort of ties into my next question. So your opponent has made parental rights and parental control in public schools a major priority, right? You're also a mother whose own child's needs required you to work closely with schools and public systems, as you just talked about. So what do parents' rights mean to you, and where should the line be between parental authority and the responsibility of public schools to serve every child? That's kind of a long question, but it's about where's that line? What does that mean?
2: Yeah, that's they're using it in a very specific way. They are particularly targeting trans children or kids who decide that they would like to change their gender. Now, as the parent of a queer child, I can tell you, if a child feels safe in their family, they're going to tell you. If they're not telling you, there's a darn good reason. The majority of the kids who do tell parents who are hostile to it end up homeless. They take their lives. There are very, very serious consequences. It's very different than, God forbid, a crime is committed on a child. They are notified immediately by the school. This is specifically focusing on outing kids, and that is not necessarily a safe thing to do. I know my child felt very comfortable coming to me and her dad to tell them, and yet her dad walked away. He wanted nothing to do with it. Didn't hurt her, thank goodness. But this is just a way to attack a very small group of kids who are already struggling in their lives.
0: So 001 is the bill, the initiative that is focused on parental rights. And what it does is it makes it, my understanding is, it makes it so that schools don't have to report right away. There has to be a confirmed element, which sort of connects to what you just said about outing them. And I didn't really realize that until I went to an informational session yesterday.
2: Yes. I can't express, most kids have good relationships with their parents, but there's a big, significant group that do not. And as we know, generations change the way they accept things. So depending upon their living situation, you're really putting them at risk. It does not affect the normal reporting of grades and health issues and things like that. It is, when you get down to it, it really can put kids in danger because there's no time limit on when they need to be told something. And when you really read it and realize what they're trying to do, they're just trying to attack trans kids, and we need to protect them.
0: Well, we need to move on from this too, but I do want to also add, it's not even just trans kids. It is the reporting of in-home child abuse and that sort of thing. So I think that's really critical.
2: Very dangerous.
0: Yeah.
2: Very dangerous. Kids, if they need a safe space. They need a counselor. They need people they can go to outside their home, especially if their home is a dangerous place. And they're not going to trust the school anymore and the people who are there to really help them and save them.
0: Well, we could spend the rest of the time talking about that, but we're going to have to move on to affordability because that's one of the big issues. So the question I have about that, we've got food, utilities, gasoline. So what can the state legislature do realistically to make everyday life more affordable for families in the 18th district?
2: Well, obviously they can't stop the war in Iran and lower gas prices. What we can do, though, is take a good hard look at the taxes that are being paid right now and see if there's a way to temporarily lower them without too much impact to the roads and everything that we need those taxes to supply. So I think that's a possibility. I'm not a budget expert. I'm more of a policy person. So I'd really need to do a little more homework to make a strong opinion on where that money can and can't come from.
0: Oh, that's really interesting. So have you talked with any current legislators about the idea of a gas moratorium or with the governor or anything? Because I hear that a lot from people. But I do want to reinforce, the prices are much, much higher because of the war. So I keep getting pushback on that. But also, we have some of the highest taxes in the nation, aside from your other state, California.
2: Yes.
0: So are you for a moratorium on gas taxes, just in principle?
2: In principle, potentially, if there are no other options. I think we do need to give some temporary relief while we're dealing with this federal administration that doesn't seem to have any clue what the day-to-day lives of a working family are like.
0: Okay. Are there any other major issues that you'd like to address related to affordability?
2: Related to affordability, getting our tax system to be less regressive. Reducing sales tax would make a big day-to-day difference for a lot of people. So those are things I want to look at. I've been working with Senator Cortez and Representative Monica Stonier, two very solid people in the legislature, to learn from them. They are my mentors. They're my kitchen cabinet. And I really believe that we will all work together to make this a better situation for all of us until the federal government is under control again.
0: Okay.
3: So this is Democracy Talk, Randy, and we typically ask candidates about democracy. Your platform specifically talks about protecting mail-in voting and making participation easier, not harder. Can you tell us a little bit more about that, how you would go about that?
2: Oh, absolutely. We have a wonderful, safe, reliable mail-in voting system. We've been able to see statistically that we do not have the problems that the federal government is claiming that we have. I believe that this push against mail-in voting is simply the disenfranchised people. People with disabilities, seniors, working families, mail-in voting makes voting convenient for them. They can make it happen. When they have to prioritize, you know, everything else, they're not necessarily going to have time to go to a voting booth, nor can the economy deal with a whole day off for people to go. I think we would lose a lot of people. And again, with ICE, people of color might very well stay away from the voting ranks. And we already know what they're trying to do with women's votes by forcing you to have every marriage and divorce certificate. So I don't really see it as them trying to protect democracy. I see it as them trying to disenfranchise people we've spent the last 100 years ensuring have a voice.
0: That's pretty important in terms of democracy. One thing I'm curious about is I know when you register to vote at the DMV, it's not really just automatic registration. They ask you if you want to register to vote, and they ask you if you're a citizen. If they don't, that's something that could be done legislatively in the state, right?
2: Absolutely.
0: Okay. So let's see. What worries you most about the state of American democracy right now? We're just about to close. I've got two questions.
2: That billionaires are running our policies and people who have no idea what it takes to really be the average family. I just get very concerned between that and AI. It's getting kind of scary out there.
0: Yeah, that's for sure. Neither one knows how much it costs to buy a gallon of milk.
2: Exactly.
0: So you're running against Republican incumbent Stephanie McClintock. What's the most important difference between the two of you, and why should voters choose you over her?
2: Well, I have almost 30 years in and around government. I know she's been a school board member briefly. Her big claim to fame this year is that she voted against a hate crime hotline, and she voted against a bill that would have banned only open carry weapons at zoos and libraries and other places children gather, as if doing active shooter drills isn't difficult enough for kids. They need to go to places where they feel safe and be eye level with weapons. We just don't see things the same way, and her concept of parental rights is the same as Brian Hayward, the billionaire's 001 that we must vote no on. So we really don't have much in common.
0: Well, tell voters how to find out more about you.
2: Okay, you can go to electrandy, and it's Randy with an I, .com. Please check out our social media on Facebook and Instagram, and email me and let me know what's important to you.
0: Thank you so much, Randy. We appreciate your being with us.
3: Yep, Randy Knott. Thank you.
2: Thank you.
0: And we will be right back. This is Democracy Talk.
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0: Welcome back to Democracy Talk. You have been listening to Randy Knott, who is running for the state legislature in the 18th Legislative District for Position 1. And now we will welcome a special guest, Senator John Braun of the Washington State Legislature, who is now running for the 3rd Congressional District House of Representatives. Hello, Senator Braun. Welcome to Democracy Talk. We're glad that you're here with us today.
8: Thanks for having me.
0: Yeah, great. Well, what we always try to do is make sure that candidates have an opportunity to tell us who they are, why they're running, what their issues are. But we're going to ask you to do that in just a quick, short 1 to 2 minutes, if you would.
8: Yeah, sure. Veteran, went to school on a Navy scholarship, that and working nights at United Parcel Service, put me through school, served 7 years on active duty as a submarine officer, and the rest of 31 years as a reservist in the Navy, retired a couple years ago. I run our family business here in Chehalis, Washington, for the last 27 years and grown it from about 25 people to just under 350 people. So super proud of the team we have here and the work that we do. We build specialty emergency vehicles for folks around Western United States. So ambulances, rescue vehicles, some law enforcement vehicles. I've served in the state legislature for the last 14 years. Initially, most of that work was in the operating budget as a budget lead and our negotiator lead and chair of Ways and Means, which is the Finance Committee in the State Senate. And then the last 6 years as the leader of the Senate Republican Caucus. So some citizen legislator experience. Most important thing you need to know about me, married to my wife, Marlo, for 38 years. We have 4 adult children that we're very proud of and we're very close with.
0: So why Congress?
8: Actually, the last part of what I said probably is the biggest driver for me personally. Look, our children don't live in Washington. Three are in the military, one is a traveling nurse, but we want them to come back to Washington, as I suspect most parents or grandparents want. And they got to have a Washington they can afford to come back to. And whether it's housing or food, gas, how, you know, childcare, healthcare, all very expensive for folks in Washington. So if we're going to get better, I firmly believe we need more balance in Washington, and this is a place to build more balance from for Washington,
0: For Washington, D.C.
8: both Washington, D.C. and Washington State. I mean, this provides a platform to promote Republican common sense values that will help improve the quality of life and the affordability for people here in Washington State.
0: Okay, well, you're mentioning affordability, which we all know is the one of the biggest issues, and there's a lot we could talk about in that. Healthcare is top of mind for a lot of people. A lot of people have lost their healthcare. I'm on the ACA, and my premiums have doubled to over $1,000 a month with that BBB. So we're hoping to sort of clarify where you stand on healthcare issues. We think this might be one of the biggest issues in the upcoming Congress. So with that, I'm going to turn this over to Mark.
9: Yeah, so I know one of the questions that we hear a lot as we talk to different folks is about affordability of this. Do you feel that it's reasonably that it's important that healthcare is reasonably priced and available for all Americans, and that that's an important issue for the success of the country?
8: I feel that very strongly. This is a big issue. It doesn't matter your politics. You want to have, and it's a complicated issue. It's not just about having insurance. I mean, Affordable Care Act and HCA create a path to have access to insurance, but it didn't do much in terms of access to actual health care, and it didn't control the hasn't proven to control the cost long term, as you mentioned. And that I would disagree with you. I mean, the effects of HR1 have not actually gone into place yet. So the impact you're feeling in HCA and other places have to do with other things that were already in place. And I don't think it's right. I agree with you. And I don't think Republicans have done any better. Republicans, I think, have successfully pointed out where ACA has failed, but they haven't done a particularly good job of promoting an alternative that's working better. So I think both sides of the political spectrum own this one and need to do better by the American public. And it's not just, you know, access to health care insurance, it's access to health care in a way that is affordable and is timely. So there's a whole lot of work here. And I'm pretty familiar with the funding part of it from my work as a budget lead. But I'm not a healthcare provider, and I've never sat on a healthcare committee, so I don't pretend to be an expert there. I think you start with some very basics that create the foundation. Ability to see and move your healthcare records around more easily and safely is a big point of this. Transparency on pricing from providers, from pharmaceuticals, from insurance companies, from PBMs is also a key part of getting to the point where, you know, we said for years that we need to help Americans in Southwest Washington and other places be better consumers, but we really haven't, you know, done a good job of giving them the tools to be better consumers when it comes to their health care. And I think that won't solve all the problems. I'm not pretending that, but I think it's where you start the discussion at.
0: Well, I appreciate that perspective. With the ACA, I just have to say, you know, I know that the subsidies did not get extended. So however you define it, my health care went from a little over $500 a month to a $1,056 a month for a basic plan. So the question I have here is that like about two-thirds of Americans say that the federal government has a responsibility to make sure that everybody has health coverage. That's a Pew Research study that was just done. So what responsibility, if any, do you think that the government has to ensure that Americans have health care coverage? Is there a responsibility? Because transparency, I agree with, we all agree on that. Transparency, prescriptions, but that does not meet someone like me who's self-employed, right? Paying over $1,000 a month and is older.
8: Yeah, so a couple of things I'd say that first of all, the subsidy you're talking about wasn't part of ACA. That was put in place during the
0: No.
8: pandemic. It was so you're talking about two different things there. You're right that the subsidy was real, and it did go away. And I think that's a much more complex topic than we have time to explore here, because for some folks, I think it was the wrong answer. We needed to find a way to protect their premiums. In other cases, that subsidy was being provided to folks who were making several hundred thousand dollars a year and were still getting substantial subsidies. That doesn't make sense to me. So I think it's a more complicated topic. You know, more it's much more difficult to ferret out, you know, how you get to the right answer. But to your question was, does the federal government have a responsibility to provide access to affordable health care and health care coverage? I think yes is the I know I believe yes is the answer. But I also have to, you know, I would also say I don't have great faith that the healthcare market, as I'm sure you appreciate, is a very complex deal, and we've made it more and more complex, often to our detriment. And I don't think, I just don't have faith that the federal government or state government, for that matter, is going to be able to wade in and make this magically more successful. I think you're going to have to start with something that empowers individuals to control their destiny more clearly if we're going to be successful. I mean, so I think our goals are very similar. I just think our approaches might be by different. I mean, based on the last 15 plus years of ACA, I don't have a lot of faith that the federal government or state government is going to wade in and make this better for all of us. And I do think we have a responsibility to make it better. We just got to be careful what we ask for.
10: Yeah, that's the big question. And we have to move on in just a moment here, but I just have to push back a little bit because I'm self-employed. And as someone who's self-employed, I don't have coverage. I had coverage years ago. I went on ACA and it wasn't available. I couldn't even purchase my health insurance when I got laid off. Then ACA came along, I could, and it cost quite a bit. And then the subsidies came along. And when I had it last year, after getting, not teaching anyway, I don't need to get into that, but it was affordable. I wouldn't even have minded an increase. So the question is, if you're not for Medicare for All or a public option, are you actually, or building on the ACA, like, would you restore the subsidies? I mean, it wouldn't help to have the government doing something if in the meantime, we can't get health insurance. People are dropping off, millions of people.
8: Yeah, so I am would be in favor of reviewing the subsidies to make sure that folks who, you know, where there was a clearly defined need were covered. But I think you have to be two things that bother me about the subsidies. One is there were a lot of folks who didn't, at least in my raiment. I mean, if you're making $200,000 or $300,000 a year, I don't see that as a need. And I'm not talking about you. I'm talking about, so my point is, you know, all yes or all no isn't the right answer. You got to do something, A, that we can afford, because we have a money problem, right? Both in our state and our country. We can't, and we need to make sure the folks who can afford other options, they take other options, and people who can't, that they have some reasonable access. So it's much more complicated than just saying yes subsidies, no subsidies. It's one. And the other one is this is subsidies that we're not going to individuals. They were going to the insurance companies. And I have some concern that we should be doing that through subsidies to insurance companies. And I suspect you're going to tell me something else.
10: No, we could spend the whole time talking about healthcare. And yeah, I would love to have that conversation, but you have a limited time. So
8: absolutely.
10: Right.
8: Yeah. So this is an important topic, one that deserves candid conversation from both sides of the aisle and candid acknowledgement that we have fallen short with, you know, from both sides of the aisle.
10: Well, right now, millions of people are losing health care. And I think that's the key issue. Mark, do you want to go ahead and take on the democracy voting questions? Because we've got to get to that. They're important, or I can.
9: Yeah. So in talking about voting, the Republican legislatures in Washington introduced legislation last year that would have ended universal vote by mail for voters and returned Washington primarily to in-person voting. Do you support that proposal?
8: No. Vote by mail has been around in Washington state for decades. It's very popular across the political spectrum. I think people have some genuine concerns about our election system. But I think those have to, you know, that, you know, I believe the only way, and I don't think this is very likely, that vote by mail leaves in Washington is if the voters say we don't want it anymore. And I get no indication from folks that they don't want it anymore.
10: So it sounds like you trust the vote by mail system. Mark, do you want to ask that next question?
9: Yeah. So, you know, we saw the Save America Act get passed in the House. And that includes federal identification and citizenship identification requirements. That would change how Washington voters cast by mail. What's your feeling on that? Do you support that? And do you think that that's likely to pass in the Senate?
8: So the Save America Act has a number of things in it. The thing that I think is important and worth doing is the is voter ID. That is popular across the political spectrum. I think it's reasonable. We identify ourselves in our lives for dozens of other things. Why would we not do it for something so important as voting? But I also will tell you that state law already requires that. But it's not well enforced. The motor voter laws that put in place by the Democratic majority over recent years have meant, you know, just as you saw, you know, we saw this in New Jersey, and I would be frankly, you know, wouldn't be surprised if the same thing is present here in Washington, that some folks have been registered without proper identification. We need to make sure we do a good job. And for me, that's about folks, voter trust, about citizens trusting their government, trusting the election system. And this is not a hard thing. Again, already in law, let's just make sure we enforce it. So the Save America Act fundamentally is about voter ID. I support voter ID. There's some other things in there that I think complicate the bill in ways that are unfortunate. I think they're not helpful policy and they're not helpful politically. But the fundamental thing, voter ID, very popular, already in state law, just needs to be enforced. And I don't think it is at odds with the vote by mail system. I think you can do both.
10: So just to clarify, you actually oppose the Save America Act as it stands right now.
8: No, I didn't say that. I said okay. Save America Act has, I support the part of it that has to do with voter ID. I think it's unfortunate. I think ultimately, if and when it passes the Senate, it will be slimmed down to just include the things that are critical, like voter ID, that again is already part of state law.
10: Right. And in Washington, we already have attestation. We have it both when we apply for registration and when we vote. Like, it's literally on your ballot. I don't know if that's the case nationwide, but I think Mark has a question.
8: Yeah.
10: I'm sorry that we're moving you along because of your limited time.
8: You're asking the questions, not me. So the issue is that when people go into the Department of Licensing, a Department of Social and Human Services, and they're automatically registered to vote, we are not doing a good job as a state of verifying their eligibility. We just aren't. And we should be. If we want to build trust in state government, we should be affecting the laws faithfully and earnestly.
9: So I guess the question I would have, so the problem that you're seeing that the additional federal citizenship documentation requirement solves is public trust, because it sounds like you're pretty comfortable that our mail-in voting system is secure. It's just the trust that people have that would require us to do this extra documentation step.
8: It's clear. I think trust is a big part of this. And this is why, you know, I think I support it as a matter of law. I also support it as a matter of building trust. And I want to be clear, the mail-in voting system, it's a human system. I don't think it's perfect any more than I think any other system is perfect. But I think broadly, there are safeguards in there to do the best we can. And I've visited auditor's offices. And I've seen them process ballots. I feel comfortable that they are working within the law, but the thing that I have concerns about, and again, I don't know that I can't say it's changing election outcomes, but I do think that when it comes to making sure that when people are registered to vote in places like the Department of Licensing, the Department of Human Health Service, or Social and Human Services, that we're actually verifying that they are eligible. I think that is important. I think that goes to to building trust in state government and in elections.
10: Okay. Well, thank you for that. We have a limited amount of time. We've talked about voting. So we'd like to hear more about your stance on immigration. And I just want to say up front, both you and your opponent support enforcing the border. I think most people do. So we want to focus on what's happening inside the United States. And we're going to ask if you would answer some yes or no questions. And if you want to say something after that, that would be great. Are you willing to do that? I did say that in my email.
8: I will answer them best I can, but I will not refrain from answering more fully if it demands a more complete answer. So
10: fair enough. Okay.
8: All right. I would start by saying I don't think my opponent in recent times has been become very favorable of a secure border, but for the better part of 2.5 years, she was fairly dismissive of concerns on the southern border and all the tragic human trafficking and drug trafficking that went along with that. So I would make a distinction there.
10: Well, we'll have to ask her about that. She'll be on the same show. So do you support a pathway to citizenship for at least some undocumented immigrants who have established lives in the U.S.? Yes or no?
8: Depends on their background. I think that's a very much a depends question.
10: Okay. So should people who are brought to this country as children be allowed to remain here legally? So basically, I'm asking, do you support DACA?
8: Yeah, I voted for when we had the majority in the Senate, I voted for a bill that supported that.
10: Okay. So you would vote for that again? Because you're talking about going to Congress, would you?
8: So again, you're asking me to say how I would vote on a possible bill in Congress. I can't do that. I'd have to see the bill.
10: But
8: I am very sympathetic to young people who came to the U.S. as children and have grown up their entire lives in the U.S.
10: Okay. So should federal immigration agents be required to identify themselves like other law enforcement agencies rather than operate masked and anonymously? So we're just saying the same things that police do. Should they have to do that?
8: I'm sorry, ask that question again, please.
10: Should ICE agents, federal immigration agents, should they have to operate in the same way that police do in terms of identification? No masks and identification. Like, should they have to do that?
8: Two different things. So the mask issue has become very, ideologically and I think that if we're going to talk about masks, we got to talk about other things like should the state allow and encourage state and local law enforcement to work cooperatively and professionally with federal law enforcement. I think very strongly that they should, that would be enormous safety benefit for them and for the citizens around the country. In terms of identifying themselves, I think they already have to identify themselves, and they should, in my view, identify themselves.
10: Okay. Well, the masks make them anonymous before there's any identification, which is kind of a problem for a lot of people, including those who are being confronted.
8: Again, you're picking one part of our argument where if you could avoid this entire situation, if we step back and said, if what we really care about is finding and detaining and deporting folks who are here legally who have committed crimes, then the right answer is to allow federal, state, and local law enforcement to work together in a professional manner. And states like Washington have stood against that on ideological reasons rather than do the right thing, in my view, and try to keep people safe and do the right thing for our citizens in our country.
10: I think we understand that that's the position. So this is a big one. Should the United States continue to offer asylum and refugee protections to people who meet the legal requirements per our international agreements? You know, we have the United Nations High Commission for Refugees. We have agreements. Should we be doing that?
8: I think that's, again, a very much a depends question. I think right now the State Department is reviewing that exact thing to try to figure out when we should do it, because what we have seen in some cases, it's certainly justified and makes sense. In other cases, that asylum has gone on for years or decades and it no longer makes sense. So I think you can't just silo this into a yes or no answer. This is a question that it depends on the country, the individual, and the circumstances involved.
10: Okay. We've cut off most of it, but go ahead, Mark.
9: Yeah, we're at our time limit that Senator Braun had agreed to. So, we've got another couple of questions, but if you need to cut off here, Senator Braun, we can do that.
8: I have 5 more minutes.
10: Yay.
9: Okay. So my question would be about reproductive rights. And basically, in general, do you believe it's appropriate for the government to restrict healthcare rights for private citizens?
8: So if you're talking about abortion, I think that is it was properly decided by the state U.S. Supreme Court that it's a state's issue. In Washington state, the voters made this decision in 1970 with an initiative. They changed it slightly, I think, in 1991. And even if I don't agree with the policy, I support the will of the voters in this case. So I am I'm pro-mother, I'm pro-baby. I want to make sure that women in that position where they may be considering abortion have good access to health care and other economic benefits to allow them to make a good decision. But right now in our state, access to abortion is legal based on a vote of the people.
10: Okay, I guess I'll ask the next question. So you've voted against some things, and that's like protecting access to mifepristone, which has to do with abortion, right? The medication. It's not just used for abortion, it's also used for miscarriage, and that's pretty important. And then also eliminating the cost sharing for abortion care and requiring insurance plans to cover birth control. For the birth control one is the one I'm actually most interested in, without co-pays or deductibles. Like, and I think that's an accurate assessment of your record in the legislature. I mean, there's probably more. But can I ask you just a couple of questions? This is going to be yes, no, and you can expound if

0: The whole FDA approval process that was kind of abbreviated, and then a number of different lawsuits. I just think that if you're going to be clear-eyed about this, you want to treat access to this medication just like access to other medications, and making sure we are taking a good, a thoughtful review of it and its access, just like everything else. And where that leads should depend on science and the best health care, not on political opinions.
1: Okay, so would you support federal protections for contraception? This is a really big one. Again, I'm coming back to birth control, and there are people who are trying to determine what birth control people can use and not.
0: I fully support access to contraception.
1: Okay, so federal protections potentially.
0: You're asking again about a
1: I
0: bill I
1: said
0: haven't seen or
1: potentially.
0: don't know about, but I
1: Okay.
0: told you where I stand. I support access
1: Okay.
0: to
1: All
0: conception.
1: right,
0: So
1: so would you go?
0: you send me the bill and I'll read it and tell you what I think. But in philosophically, I support access to contraception.
1: Okay. I guess if I ask you this question, you're probably going to tell me that it depends on the bill. But would you vote for federal legislation restoring the abortion protections that existed under Roe v. Wade, which were viability? Like that was really the dividing
0: So
1: line.
0: that those are everything that existed in Roe v. Wade is current state law in the state of Washington, passed by the voters. I've told you I support the will of the voters.
1: Okay. All right. Well, you'd be going to Congress, but here's what we're going to do. We're going to wrap up because I know
0: But
1: you're
0: I
1: not
0: want to be
1: clear.
0: clear. I believe that I was also clear. This is a states' rights issue, and this our state, our voters in our state have spoken. I don't think this is a place where the federal government should weigh in.
1: Okay. So what do you the, this is our wrap up because we know you have things to do. So what do you say to those voters who did not vote for you in the primary? Why should they vote for you, and how can they learn more? So be sure to tie in how they can reach you.
0: Great, thank you. So I think the difference between my opponent is it's because sometimes we're talking about the same issues. The difference is I have a record of working on the big issues, whether it's affordability or public safety or education, and taking on the big issues, the hard issues that will really make a difference long term in people's lives. And my opponent, she wants to work on things on the margin to make little or no difference and claim success. I just don't view it that way. So I think I'm going to run on my record, a record that is committed. Agree with me or don't agree with me. What you do know is I will be direct, I'll be honest, and I will work on the things that really matter in your lives, and I will listen. So I think that is our platform. You can learn more about it at votebraun.com, VOTEBRAUN.com, or you can reach out to me directly. I'm happy to talk to you directly, and I talk to lots of voters every day about these very things.
1: Okay, well, if you're willing, maybe we'll have you come back to talk about some of those issues in more depth. But we
0: All right.
1: appreciate you meeting with us. Thank you.
0: Likewise.
1: Thank
0: Thanks
1: you.
0: for doing this. I appreciate the work you're doing. Even if we don't
1: Yeah,
0: always
1: pleasure
0: agree, I still
1: meeting you.
0: appreciate what you're doing.
1: Yeah,
0: All
1: take
0: right.
1: care. Bye.
0: Bye.
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3: Well, we just talked with a couple of really interesting guests. What do you have to say, Mark? What do you think?
4: Well, it is quite interesting to hear the different perspectives, hearing people try to figure out what some of the solutions are going to be to these really vexing challenges we face, like healthcare and the cost of healthcare and the fact that so many people can't afford it. And I heard John talk about transparency and some of these other things to try to resolve it. And what I keep coming back to in my mind is that we are not going to resolve that with the obscene profit taking that we're seeing happening in the healthcare industry. We have somehow got to get control of that because there is no way we can afford this individually or as a country if we don't start controlling some of this excessive profit taking.
3: Well, that's something that a lot of people will say. For example, I think that Senator Braun mentioned giving funds to subsidies to insurance companies and how that's not right. But the fact is, when that was happening, insurance was more affordable for people like me. I don't make $200,000 or $300,000 a year. So I wanted to bring that up. And I also

0: want to reinforce something about subsidies. And this is something I've thought a lot about. There are a lot of people who say, well, why should I pay subsidies for you? Well, here's the fact of the matter. When an employer pays for health care for their employees, it is a tax deduction. That is a subsidy. When an employee receives health care, it is not counted as part of their pay. That is a subsidy. So we're all paying subsidies for one another. At least that's how I see it.
1: Yes, and I wouldn't disagree with the idea of subsidies from the standpoint that healthcare should be something that we value as a nation and make sure that everybody has available to them. It's one of the ways we keep our nation working and we keep our nation prospering. What I would say is that when we have so much money that is being drawn up by so few people with the excessive profit taking that we have in the system, that even if we're going to do subsidies, say through Medicare or Medicaid, it's going to be difficult for us to afford that collectively. We're just too much money is going to too few people, and that it creates this whole problem of income and wealth disparity that is a real bane of any healthy nation.
0: Well, it seems to me that the crux of that problem is that we have actually allowed healthcare to become a capitalist endeavor, something that we sell for profit. And, you know, I understand doctors need to make money, nurses need to make money. Everybody deserves to have a decent living, and people who go to school for, 10 years deserve an even better living. But at the same time, when you have a for-profit industry that relates to whether people live or die, there's something wrong with that in my mind, in a democracy.
1: Yes, and this seems prototypical of a capitalist system that has been corrupted for the benefit of the few. When you have things like Citizens United, where we've legalized corporations acting as citizens and having rights and being able to contribute excessive amounts of money to influence political outcomes, that becomes problematic. It means that your and my vote and our average citizen's vote do not count near as much as the corporation's vote. And so we do get a system that's heavily skewed toward those with tremendous amounts of money. And that's really what we're seeing. And the healthcare industry is kind of a prototypical, if you will, canary in the coal mine of what we're dealing with as a nation.
0: Boy, isn't that the truth? I think that's a really interesting and astute observation if you just think about how that plays out in other realms. I thought it was interesting to hear what Randy Knott had to say about that, you know, identifying really basic things like hedge fund managers sponsoring initiatives and essentially trying to buy changes in legislation. And this isn't just in one the initiatives here in Washington state. It's actually all across the country. And it's not just Republicans that do that. Although right now we're really feeling an assault here in Washington state on some of the state laws that are, I think, pretty well considered legislators have put together.
1: It does seem like the oligarchic community, and not all billionaires are bad people, but there are enough that really will try to use their wealth to control. That we end up in a situation where they've looked at and said the Republican Party is going to be easier to hijack than the Democratic Party just because they have a more collective focus, if you will. And they are also smaller states in the way that our House and our Senate are set up, where smaller states in the Senate have the same rights as larger states. It becomes where they used a very targeted approach to essentially take over the Republican Party. And that's really what we're seeing right now. I've voted Republican as much in my life as I've voted Democrat. What we're seeing today in this administration and in this Republican Party is not the Republican Party of Reagan and of, you know, former history.
0: Well, I agree. It's not the mainstream Republican Party. I think of the Republican Party in terms of the sort of Mark Hatfield Republicans who a lot of Republicans, as I was growing up, were more socially liberal, but also fiscally conservative. I mean, that's the line, right? Mm-hmm. And the other line is family values. And we're not seeing any of that right now. So I agree with you. When it comes to democracy, we're really kind of up for sale at this point. That's what it sounds like.
1: Yes, yes. One other item, we've got just a few minutes or just a few seconds here. We'd talk just briefly about what's going on with immigration and the whole immigration control. And this is one of the talking points that we do hear on the right that sounds good. I mean, we all want the illegal alien criminals taken off the streets and removed and et cetera. So that's not something we're in a disagreement with, but what we are in disagreement with is the idea that you can look at somebody and identify that they're one of these illegal alien criminals, or that you can look at anybody and identify that they're, you know, a bad person. So that is something that for me is really problematic with ICE.
0: Yeah, well, profiling has actually been allowed under the Supreme Court, and that's pretty amazing to me. I think the main point I'd like to get across, and we've got to wrap it up here, is that when we had the election in 2024, there was a lot of discussion of mass deportation. And I have said all along, you cannot have mass deportation without abuses of that system, because we don't have that many criminals, regardless of what they look like. And we are seeing right now that the definition of criminality has been changed, that people who are here legally are suddenly told they're not here legally, and then they're being swept up in order to meet a quota. And as someone who cares about our democracy, I think it's just wrong. It's pretty distressing.
1: Yes, agreed.
0: Well, that's democracy talk, isn't it, Mark?
1: Yeah, that is democracy talk. Thank you, Donna.
0: Thank you.

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0: fascism in Berlin, Germany. This is Democracy Now!
1: The state of Tennessee has shown us again that they are not capable of carrying out an execution consistent with basic human dignity. Last night was not just inefficient, it was cruel, and it was torturous.
0: In Tennessee, death row prisoner Krista Pike remains in critical condition after surviving two lethal injections during a botched execution. We'll speak to a journalist who witnessed what happened and the director of the Cornell Center on the Death Penalty Worldwide. Then massacre at Minab, the school that became a grave. Drop Site News is out with a major investigation and film about the U.S. bombing of a school in the southern Iranian city of Minab in February, the first day of the U.S. and Israeli war in Iran. The bombing killed at least 156 people. 120 of the victims were children. 26 were teachers, all women. We'll speak to reporter Jeremy Scahill and air excerpts of Drop Site's film featuring survivors, teachers, first responders, parents, and witnesses.
2: Plaster was falling, the ground was shaking, and at that moment, I just looked at my preschool girls and my son, and I said to myself, it's over. Now is the time when we go under the rubble. It's going to fall now. Then there were no more sounds. The class was full of smoke and dust. I told my son, Yassin, run and open the door. Let's get out.
0: All that and more coming up. Welcome to Democracy Now!, democracynow.org, The War and Peace Report. I'm Amy Goodman. In Tennessee, Krista Pike remains in critical condition, hospitalized after surviving two lethal injections Wednesday. Her legal team is calling on the Republican Governor Bill Lee to reduce Pike's sentence to life in prison and call the botched execution, quote, cruel and torturous, unquote. Krista Pike was still breathing after she was strapped to a gurney and injected with two syringes of pentobarbital as prison officials attempted to kill her for more than 2 hours. This is Pike's attorney, Randy Spivey, speaking Thursday.
1: The state of Tennessee has shown us again that they are not capable of carrying out an execution consistent with basic human dignity. Last night was not just inefficient, it was cruel, and it was torturous. It was also predictable. Krista's legal team told the state of Tennessee and the court that her medical conditions would cause her to suffer an agonizing death. The state and the court dismissed Krista's concerns.
0: Krista Pike would have been the first woman executed in Tennessee in 200 years. Her story's renewed debate on sentencing reform as Pike was just 18 years old when she was convicted of murder in 1995 and sentenced to death. She's also a survivor of childhood sexual abuse. The UN's Human Rights Office has urged Tennessee not to pursue another execution attempt. This is Ravina Shamdasani, UN Human Rights spokesperson.
3: The death penalty has no place in any society, and Krista Pike's case lays bare the multiple reasons why capital punishment should be abolished. Her prolonged suffering is abhorrent and cruel. Key fair trial questions remain unresolved. We call on the state authorities not to pursue any further attempts to execute Krista Pike.
0: The Pentagon is deploying a third aircraft carrier strike group and up to 10,000 U.S. Marines to the Middle East. The USS Theodore Roosevelt carrier and the USS Macon Island amphibious ready group left the port of San Diego this week, are expected to be positioned near Iran by the end of November. They'll add to about 50,000 U.S. military personnel already in the region. In an interview with Time magazine published Thursday, President Trump said renewed large-scale strikes on Iran were possible after the November midterm elections. Meanwhile, ships continue to come under fire while transiting the Strait of Hormuz, with five vessels reportedly struck by projectiles in just 72 hours. On Thursday, a supertanker with a capacity of 2.5 million barrels of oil caught fire after it was hit off the coast of Oman. The Saudi-led military alliance fighting Houthi militias in Yemen said Thursday it intercepted four drones launched over southern Saudi Arabia. The alliance accused the Houthis of targeting an electric power station in the holy city of Medina, a charge the Houthis denied. Meanwhile, there were reports of loud explosions in the Houthi-controlled city of Sana'a overnight as Yemen government forces carried out airstrikes. The International Station for Migration, more than 145,000 people have been displaced in Yemen since the conflict escalated in June. In the United Kingdom said Thursday they'd arrested a 25-year-old British-Iranian dual national in London following a security incident at RAF Fairford Air Base on Sunday. The UK has allowed the US to launch attacks on Iran from the air base since March. Authorities did not name the man who's being held on suspicion of terrorist acts, the same charge levied against five British nationals who were arrested outside RAF Fairford, then released on bail. On Thursday, British Prime Minister Andy Burnham said his government had strong indications of Iranian involvement in the incident. But exactly what took place outside the airbase remains unclear. A police search of vans being used by the men turned up no signs of explosives. However, the vans did contain empty barrels, large tanks, siphoning pumps and fuel, leading to widespread speculation that the men were stealing petrol rather than plotting an attack. In Texas, Wilbur Rafael Garces Perez, the 28-year-old Venezuelan asylum seeker who was shot by an ICE agent in Austin, has finally received surgery to remove the bullet from his back. The bullet remained jammed in his body for 11 days, causing severe pain. Garces Perez was transferred between an ICE jail and the hospital multiple times and had lost movement on his left side. The shooting by ICE agents earlier this month came as Garces Perez made deliveries for DoorDash. Garces Perez now faces federal criminal charges. In related news, the Associated Press reports ICE has banned high-speed car chases, vehicle pursuits and traffic stops involving U.S. officers have been under heavy scrutiny as agents have fired their guns more than a dozen times in these encounters since Trump returned to office. At least four people have been killed, including 52-year-old Mexican father Lorenzo Salgado Araujo, fatally shot in Houston in July, and several others wounded. In Minneapolis, the family of Renee Good filed a pair of federal civil rights lawsuits on Thursday over her fatal shooting at the hands of ICE agent Jonathan Ross during mass deportation sweeps in January. One lawsuit seeks to hold the U.S. government accountable under the Tort Claims Act, alleging wrongful death, negligence, and emotional distress. A second lawsuit names ICE agent Jonathan Ross and several top current and former Trump administration officials, including Stephen Miller and Kristi Noem. It accuses them of a conspiracy to interfere with the civil rights of Renee Good, as well as Somali and Spanish-speaking immigrants in the Twin Cities. On Thursday, Renee Good's partner, Becca Good, spoke publicly for the first time since the fatal shooting on January 7th.
4: I don't hate the people who took Renee from us, but what I want them to understand is every single day they get to look at their children and their wives and their sisters and know what they took from our family. They took a mother away from her children. They know that, and they will carry it forever.
0: President Trump left the White House for campaign events in Texas and Oklahoma on Thursday, the first of what he says will be 32 days of campaigning right up to Election Day. Trump is opening his tour in states normally considered safe territory for Republicans who fear the president's dismal poll numbers will drag down their chances in the midterm elections. Trump's first stop was a Dallas-area truck factory where he rallied support for Texas Attorney General and Republican Senate nominee Ken Paxton, who's polling behind Democrat James Tallarico. No Texas Democrat has won a statewide election in Texas since 1994. According to secretly recorded audio published by the New York Times, Paxton told a group of conservative donors and lobbyists last week that Trump's midterm convention in Dallas had hurt his Senate campaign.
5: When we did that convention, it dropped our numbers. Everybody's going to drop.
0: Republican-affiliated groups spent $122 million last month alone in support of Ken Paxton's Senate run, including $20 million spent by Donald Trump's super PAC, MAGA, Inc. In September, Paxton told a Texas podcaster he would be unable to compete without money from outside groups.
6: And the only thing that really saves us is that the Supreme Court came along and allowed super PACs. Otherwise, you could not run a race in Texas.
0: In New Jersey, an investigation has revealed a Microsoft Link data center emitted large amounts of toxic air pollution for nearly a year before state regulators stepped in. According to public records obtained by Floodlight and The Guardian, the Data One facility in Vineland operated dozens of gas-fired generators for a combined 46,000 hours in total without required permits. A Rutgers professor estimated the data center emitted about 140 tons of nitrogen oxides, chemicals that produce smog and are linked to asthma, heart attacks, and premature death. In New York, new details have emerged about Cornell University's botched internal investigation into the sexual assault of a 20-year-old undergraduate student on campus in 2024. The unsealed documents include a 120-page transcript of Jane Doe's hours-long sworn statement to Cornell police and a university investigator in which she described feeling increasingly incapacitated and uncomfortable the night she was drugged, assaulted, and gang-raped by seven former and current members of Chi Phi fraternity. She told the investigators, quote, "there was really no escape," unquote. According to the New York Times, Cornell omitted the rape allegation in its report to prosecutors. The case has been reopened following global outcry. On Thursday, New York Governor Kathy Hochul named New York Attorney General Letitia James to serve as special prosecutor in the investigation. James had already begun a review of why Tompkins County District Attorney Matthew Van Houten decided not to pursue criminal charges in the case. Ethiopia shuttered its embassy in Eritrea's capital Asmara on Thursday and named 10 Eritrean diplomats persona non grata after accusing its East African neighbor of arming and supporting rebels in Ethiopia's northern Tigray region. Eritrea responded by severing diplomatic ties with Ethiopia. It's the worst confrontation between the two nations since they signed a peace agreement in 2018, formally ending 20 years of war. The diplomatic conflict erupted hours after drones struck near the headquarters of Ethiopia's military and other sites in Addis Ababa. Reuters reports a source linked to the Tigray People's Liberation Front claimed responsibility on behalf of the rebel group, which last week resumed attacks on government forces for the first time since a 2022 ceasefire ended a devastating civil war. In Brazil, voters are taken to the polls Sunday for a high-stakes election between Brazilian leftist president Luiz Inácio Lula da Silva, who's vying for a fourth term in office, and far-right candidate Flavio Bolsonaro, the son of imprisoned former president Jair Bolsonaro. If no candidate wins more than half the vote in the first round, they'll go to a runoff that's scheduled for October 25th. Lula has warned against attempts to interfere in Brazil's election and threats to democracy by President Trump, who's had a friendly relationship with the Bolsonaros. Though Trump has so far not publicly endorsed Flavio Bolsonaro, he said he's following the election very closely. And in Spain, a fragmented Spanish parliament is set to vote today on a pair of measures to ban evictions until 2030 while protecting the rights of tenants. The measures are expected to fail since the party of Spanish Prime Minister Pedro Sanchez does not hold a majority in the parliament. Sanchez issued the housing decrees in response to public uproar over the eviction of 87-year-old Mari Carmen from her lifelong home in Madrid. Activists have set up large protest encampments in Madrid's Puerta del Sol Square. Their protests have spread to Barcelona and other Spanish cities.
7: It's very important to protest because the problem is very big. There are many people that can't afford rent. Many people, young people, older middle-aged people. Housing is a very big problem. I don't know why this movement didn't start before.
0: And those are some of the headlines. This is Democracy Now!, democracynow.org, The War and Peace Report. I'm Amy Goodman in Berlin. Coming up in Tennessee, death row prisoner Krista Pike remains in critical condition in the hospital after surviving two lethal injections during a botched execution. We'll speak with a witness and one of her lawyers. Stay with us.

0: The World's on Fire by Vera Foster. This is Democracy Now!, democracynow.org, The War and Peace Report. I'm Amy Goodman. Tennessee's Governor Bill Lee has halted all remaining executions this year after a death row prisoner survived two lethal injections Wednesday night. According to her lawyers, Krista Pike was still breathing after she was strapped to a gurney and injected with two syringes of pentobarbital in a botched execution that spanned more than 2 hours. Witnesses say Pike described a burning spot in her arm that felt like it was going to burst. She smiled and laughed, then gasped repeatedly and began snoring, but continued to breathe. She was later taken to the hospital. Tennessee Governor Bill Lee has ordered an independent review of the botched execution, but Krista Pike's attorneys say he should go further and commute her sentence. On Thursday, Krista Pike's attorney, Randy Spivey, addressed reporters during a news conference.
1: Krista is alive right now. We don't have a sense of her prognosis or much update on her health at the moment. But we do know that she is alive right now and receiving life-saving medical care. The state of Tennessee has shown us again that they are not capable of carrying out an execution consistent with basic human dignity. Last night was not just inefficient, it was cruel, and it was torturous. It was also predictable. Krista's legal team told the state of Tennessee and the courts that her medical conditions would cause her to suffer an agonizing death. The state and the court dismissed Krista's concerns. The governor's call for an independent review does not go far enough. After having endured solitary confinement for more than 20 years and a full attempt to kill her by lethal injection, Krista has endured punishment greater than any other person in the history of the American death penalty.
0: Krista Pike's lawyers revealed the execution team went through at least seven needles trying to find a vein, including one that appeared to be bent when it was pulled from her arm. Medical experts say the blistering and burning around the IV insertion sites suggest the pentobarbital may have leaked into the surrounding tissue rather than entering Pike's bloodstream, potentially causing chemical burns. Some experts have raised the possibility the pentobarbital may have degraded or expired, which could have made it less effective. Krista Pike was sentenced to death for a 1995 murder she committed when she was 18 years old. She would have been the first woman executed in Tennessee in 200 years. Wednesday night's attempted execution went forward only after the U.S. Supreme Court lifted a stay by an appeals court, which had paused her execution to consider whether her sentencing had fully weighed mitigating evidence, including severe childhood trauma and neglect, including rape and sexual abuse, and mental illness. Weeks before her botched execution, Pike and her lawyers argued a single-dose lethal injection could be tantamount to torture due to Pike's small veins. This is an unedited audio recording shared by her lawyers with the New York Times.
2: The concerns I have on our lethal injection method are simply that I do not have good veins. Tony Carruthers lived out my worst nightmare, detail for detail. And I don't want to go through that. The drug is supposedly burns very bad. And so that sounds scary to me because they use the word Drano in speaking about this drug. And the thought of suffocating and drowning on my own bodily fluid and blood isn't very appealing to me. I'm very remorseful now. I wasn't in the beginning when I first caught this charge. I didn't care what I had done or who I sent it to. The horror of the pain that I caused her family, my co-defendant's families. I've affected this world in such a negative way when all I ever wanted to do was care for people and lead love. I have done the opposite of that, and that pains me.
0: Those were the words of Krista Pike speaking weeks ahead of her botched execution. She was referring to the case of Tennessee death row prisoner Tony Carruthers, who was issued a one-year stay of execution in May after prison officials were unable to find a backup injection vein in another botched execution attempt that left Carruthers suffering and in pain for over an hour. Pike's lawyer said, quote, "We take no pleasure in being right, but the concerns raised by Ms. Pike proved to be true. Difficult vein access, blown veins, degraded pentobarbital, no emergency medical care available when things inevitably go wrong, all under a protocol that remains veiled in secrecy," they say. Well, for more, we're joined by two guests in Nashville, Tennessee. We're joined by Stephen Hale, criminal justice reporter at the Nashville Banner, author of Death Row Welcomes You, Visiting Hours in the Shadow of the Execution Chamber. He witnessed Krista Pike's box execution on Wednesday evening in Orleans, Massachusetts. We're joined by Sandra Babcock, clinical professor at Cornell Law School, director of the Cornell Center on the Death Penalty Worldwide. She recently co-wrote an article headlined Tennessee Failed Krista Pike Long Before Her Execution Date. We welcome you both to Democracy Now! Let's begin in Nashville. Stephen Hale, you witnessed the attempted execution of Krista Pike. Can you explain what happened?
3: Thanks for having me, Amy. I guess the answer is yes and no. I can tell you what I saw. One of the continuing frustrations of this situation from our perspective as reporters is that we can't explain as much as we'd like to be able to. But I can tell you that, yes, what you described there in your intro is correct. Krista Pike, we understand, was given two rounds of lethal injection drug pentobarbital. I have seen five executions in Tennessee, including the aborted one that you mentioned of Tony Carruthers back in May. And I've never seen anything like what we saw Wednesday night. And a number of the witnesses who were there with me have also seen a number of other lethal injections in this state and others. And it was new to all of us. It was pretty clear early on that things were going wrong. But even then, we didn't know they would go quite as wrong as they did. And it's all been quite disturbing, as you can imagine.
0: Describe what you heard and saw.
3: So you mentioned that Krista Pike was talking and kind of smiling even at times. She was in conversation with her spiritual advisor who was in the room with her. And they, in the early stages of this attempted execution, were repeating a kind of prayer mantra. They were saying, "May you be at peace, may you be at peace, may you be kind and gentle to yourself." At one point, she looked over in our direction at the window that we were sitting behind, and she said to the people behind the glass, and she repeated that again, "May you be at peace." But it wasn't long after that that the drugs were administered, and even at a certain point, we saw what we understand to be a signal in the execution chamber that the drugs had been fully administered. And even after that point, she was still moving her body. She was still talking to her spiritual advisor, and that continued long after we expected it to. What then happened was obviously a very long process, but the curtain was drawn twice. And for your viewers to understand, that's normally only done right before the person is declared dead. In this case, the curtain was closed while we all knew she was still alive and we could still hear her breathing, snoring, kind of struggling. And it was then her spiritual advisor was pulled out of the execution chamber. We waited there in the dark for a bit, and then the prison officials came and brought the spiritual advisor back into the execution chamber so that they could try again. And that's when they gave her a second round of pentobarbital. We continued to hear her snoring, at times saw her, you know, kind of opening her mouth wide, almost as if gasping, but without making a sound. And then at a certain point, the curtain was closed again. And I repeat, it was closed while we could still hear her and knew she was alive. And we sat there for around 50 minutes, listening to the sound of her snoring quite loudly, breathing, in strained breaths. But with no information about what was or wasn't going on behind the curtain.
0: As we watch the news conference, Secretary Babcock, you're one of the attorneys for Krista Pike. The attorneys called for the governor to commute Krista's sentence. The governor's announced independent review was described as insufficient without greater transparency and preservation of record of records. Can you talk about the legal recourse you have right now? I mean, my understanding is Krista Hale is in the hospital in critical condition. They're trying to keep her alive, and if they succeed and she's sent back to the prison, they will try to kill her again?
4: The most Sandra important Babcock, thing right now
0: can
4: is
0: you
4: that
0: hear me?
4: Krista pulls. I can hear you. Can you hear me?
0: Yes, I can. Go ahead.
4: I can hear you. Can you hear me? Okay. The most important thing right now is that Krista pulls through this. We still don't know what her prognosis is. And we are all waiting to see, and that is the primary concern. But in the meantime, the governor must immediately commute her death sentence. Krista Pike, as Mr. Spivey said a few minutes ago, has just experienced the most agonizing attempt at lethal injection in the country's history. And it's important to remember that Krista should never have been in this position. She should never have been sentenced to death in the first place. She was an 18-year-old kid, an immature 18-year-old, who was just a year after a violent rape, which was the last of three different men who had raped her in the course of her childhood and adolescence. She was not receiving medication for post-traumatic stress disorder and bipolar disorder at the time of this crime, which she committed with her abusive boyfriend at the time. There are so many reasons why she never should have been in that execution chamber in the first place. And on top of that, the state of Tennessee had always accused her of fabricating these accounts of childhood sexual abuse and rape. They called her a liar, a pathological liar. They said that she was promiscuous. They said that basically that she had invited it or invented it. In fact, her sexual assaults were documented by police reports, court records, hospital records. She actually reported them, unlike most rape victims. And after decades of denying the truth of her suffering, the state just last month finally admitted that she had that it did not dispute her history as a survivor of unimaginable sexual violence. We tried to get the courts to stop her execution, and the Sixth Circuit agreed, and they halted it. And the state immediately appealed, and the Supreme Court vacated that stay over the dissents of three justices who said, we must recognize that we are not infallible and that there is a risk of irretrievable harm if this execution goes forward. Their concerns were ignored. The state of Tennessee plowed ahead. As you said at the top of the hour, and as Mr. Spivey explained, the state was on notice about her medical condition. All of these facts were known to the courts. This case represents a colossal failure, not only of the lethal injection process, but of the legal architecture that is supposed to ensure that people do not suffer a torturous death at the hands of the state.
0: Sandra Babcock, Tennessee's Governor Bill Lee has halted all remaining executions this year. You're having a governor's election this year, and one of the candidates, the Republican Senator Marsha Blackburn, who's running for governor, has said many times on the campaign trail she wants executions to happen quicker and she wants to use the electric chair. Can you respond?
4: Well, I'm not a Tennessean, and I will not be voting in the election, but what I think about that statement is that it is typical of politicians who are seeking to appeal to a common thirst for vengeance when people hear about violent crime. It is a black and white way of viewing the world that does not reflect the complexities of crime, that does not reflect the complexities of women's histories of violence and the experiences that pave the pathway to incarceration. It's what they perceive as something that will appeal to the electorate. It's a cop-out, is what it is. And people who have worked in the system, and that includes prison officials and guards who have worked alongside supervising people on death row, recognize that these are full human beings and that you cannot execute someone under the conditions that Tennessee just attempted to do without recognizing that what Tennessee did was an act of cold and calculated homicide that was far crueler in its way and because of its premeditated, deliberate nature than the act that Krista Pike was convicted of committing at a time when she was in the grip of a mental illness that was unmedicated, coming off of the trauma of a violent rape.
0: Sandra Babcock, can you say whether Krista Pike is conscious in the hospital in critical condition?
4: We do not know. We have no information. None of the information that we have heard, most of it is rumors, is reliable. We are waiting to hear any official word from the medical team. She is now receiving medical assistance from doctors who respect the Hippocratic Oath, unlike the doctor who was present in the execution chamber with her, whom we know is incompetent and who is also responsible for the botched execution of Tony Carruthers in May.
0: And finally, I want to go back to Stephen Hale in Nashville. You not only witnessed the attempted execution of Krista Pike, you witnessed the attempted execution of Tony Carruthers in May. Your final comments on what happened there, leading to him being granted a stay of execution.
3: Yeah, Amy, as you say, and I spoke to you in May, and we do need to find a much better way of getting in touch, but or a much better reason for doing so. That was also a horrifying attempted execution in its own way. A difference was that this one went much further. That execution, as you remember, was called off from our perspective as witnesses before the curtain was open, and so before it had sort of fully begun from our vantage point, of course, on Tony Carruthers' end. They had been trying and struggling to get IV access for a long time. I think overall, I would just emphasize to your viewers that we have been here before in Tennessee, not just in terms of there being a botched execution earlier this year, but in terms of the governor calling for a pause on execution so that the protocol can be reviewed. That happened in 2022 when an execution was called off at the last minute because of problems with the protocol. An outside legal review found that the department had not been following its protocol on numerous occasions, and a new protocol was created. That's the one we're using now. And this year, there have been, as we've been discussing, two botched executions under that protocol. We did not know until yesterday, after hearing from Krista Pike's attorneys, the degree of struggle that there had been to get IV access for her. So that was new information to us because as reporters and witnesses, we don't see that part during an execution. But that obviously, it appears, was a problem yet again in this process. And so what will happen going forward is very unclear. But this is the experience that we all had Wednesday night and that Krista Pike had is unique in some ways, but also not new here.
0: Stephen Hale, I want to thank you for being with us. Criminal justice reporter at the Nashville Banner, author of the book Death Row Welcomes You, Visiting Hours in the Shadow of the Execution Chamber, speaking to us from Nashville. And Sandra Babcock, clinical professor at Cornell Law School, director of the Cornell Center on the Death Penalty Worldwide. We'll link to your piece that you co-wrote, Tennessee Failed Krista Pike Long Before Her Execution. Coming up, Massacre at Menab, the school that became a grave. We'll speak to Jeremy Scahill of Dropsite News back in 15 seconds.

0: World's on Fire by Farrell Foster. This is Democracy Now!, democracynow.org. I'm Amy Goodman. We're broadcasting from Publix, the House of Journalism in Berlin, Germany. The Pentagon sending a third aircraft carrier to the Middle East as President Trump considers a new escalation of the U.S. war in Iran. The latest move adds 7,000 sailors, up to 3,000 Marines, to the U.S. military presence in the region. Today, we spend the rest of the hour looking at the U.S. bombing of a children's school in the Iranian city of Manab on the first day of the U.S.-Israeli war on Iran. The bombing killed at least 156 people, 120 of them children, 26 teachers, all women. A United Nations fact-finding mission recently concluded the U.S. strike was a war crime, but the Trump administration has not yet even acknowledged U.S. responsibility. Dropsite News is out this week with a devastating investigation into the bombing of the school. The article and accompanying video is headlined Massacre at Manab, the school that became a grave. We're joined right now by investigative journalist Jeremy Scahill, lead author on the report. In a moment, Jeremy, we'll play some of your interviews with survivors, first responders, and parents. But first, Jeremy, set up what happened that day on February 28th.
1: Thanks, Amy. We need to back up a few weeks and remember that Iran and the United States were engaged in an intense round of negotiations that were being mediated by the Sultanate of Oman, which had been the main mediator for two decades between the United States and Iran on nuclear issues, and it played a major role in brokering the 2015 JCPOA agreement signed under Barack Obama. And the Iranians were very skeptical about this process because just some months before these negotiations in June of 2025, when the Iranians were negotiating with the United States, the U.S. and Israel launched surprise bombing attacks against Iran in what became known as the 12-day war. But the foreign minister of Oman on February 27th had gone to the United States. He met with Vice President J.D. Vance in the White House. He came out and he told media that he was optimistic that a deal was going to be reached and that it would be historic in nature. Yes, there were details to work out. Nothing was guaranteed, but that there were technical talks scheduled for the following week in Vienna, Austria. And so when Iranians woke up on the morning of February 28th, let's remember this was a Saturday, but in Iran, Saturday is the beginning of the school and work week. And so Iranians were, you know, paying attention to everything, but they went to bed understanding that this process was still going on, that war was very much a possibility, but not believing it was going to start imminently because you had this next round of negotiations and you had the Omani foreign minister expressing optimism. Well, then, as people are stuck in traffic jams, they're getting their kids out the door for school, children start arriving at school, we get the initial reports that there are airstrikes that have happened in Tehran, the capital of Iran. And the first strikes that happened that day were on the residence and offices of Supreme Leader Ayatollah Ali Khamenei. And so a lot of the media speculation at that point was about whether or not Iran's supreme leader had been assassinated. And word starts to spread very quickly across Iran and on state media that there are attacks happening throughout the country. And so administrators and officials in provinces around Iran begin calling schools and directing principals and teachers to start having parents come to take their children home. There was going to be a shelter-in-place order, and the Iranians had been through this before. And so as this is happening, we then start to hear shocking reports that in the southern Iranian city of Manab, a missile has slammed into a girls' school. And we start to see images that that show children and the bodies of children. And very quickly, the media narrative sort of becomes, and this is being pushed kind of by the United States, that the school had been right next to an IRGC missile facility and that it was sort of collateral damage. We did an investigation into this. There's been some very good reporting on this. This is not a story that we broke, but what we did is we really went deeply into what happened in the experience of Iranians who lived it that day. And by talking to teachers who survived, you know, 26 teachers were killed in this attack. One of them was pregnant, 120 children. This was not a single bombing or collateral damage. There were at least two direct hits on a school packed with children that was with Tomahawk cruise missiles, one of the most sophisticated weapons in the U.S. arsenal. And a couple of hours after those initial hits, as first responders came, as parents came, the U.S. launches more strikes. A total Iran says of 13 missiles were launched. The justice minister of Iran told me this isn't a double tap strike. This is a triple tap strike. And, you know, one of the most horrifying details, Amy, that we uncovered is that after the first bomb had hit near the school that morning, the teachers didn't believe that their school would be bombed because it was a school. And they had gathered the children, many of the children in the schoolyard because their parents had come to pick them up. And when the bombs hit not far away from the school, they said, my God, we need to get everyone back into the school. So they usher the children back into the school. One of the teachers took some of the girls into a prayer hall inside of the school. And then moments later, direct hit with a Tomahawk cruise missile on the school. So the protected site of the school, the parents and the teachers thought that they would find shelter there. And the United States directly bombed that school while they were inside.
0: Jeremy, I want to go to the voices of the people themselves. This is an excerpt of your Drop Site News new investigation, Massacre at Manav, the school that became a grave, featuring interviews with Yaqub Yazdanpana. His daughter Fatima died in the strike. But first, this is preschool teacher Husnia Salem. She survived the bombing.
2: Like any other day, I got my child ready at 7 o'clock because my son is in fifth grade and attended the same school. I got my child ready and headed to school. My son went to the boys' school and I stayed at preschool in my own class. Our school had two floors. The upper floor was for the girls and the downstairs was for the boys. One section was for preschool. You can say there were three schools there. There were students there from all walks of life, children from working class families, educators. We had all kinds of students there.
3: I have to go back a little and tell you about how I chose this school. Fatima's mother and I had noticed Fatima's overflowing intelligence. When we would tell her a story, she would never forget the story, and she would recite the story moment by moment, word for word. I wanted to find a very good school that would address Fatima's needs and her active mind. After asking a lot of questions, I found Shajareh Tayyebeh School.
2: After the lesson started, we handed out books and the children did their activities. I took the children to the schoolyard, the park that was in our schoolyard, so the children could play. The time was around 9:30, I think, when I was informed by a friend that the war had started and they had hit Tehran.
1: In the first moments of the U.S. and Israeli bombing campaign, they strike the personal residence and offices of Ayatollah Ali Khamenei, the supreme leader of Iran, and they killed, assassinated not only Khamenei, but members of his family. They start then striking other leadership targets of the IRGC, the elite military force of Iran, political offices in Iran, government ministries in Iran. And word starts to spread all across the country that this isn't just like a one-off airstrike, that this does seem to in fact be a full-scale war.
2: Administrators said there are war conditions and it's better if the children go home early. We didn't have a single thought or didn't imagine that they may want to hit our school. In complete calm and relaxation, we were calling families and telling them to come and take their children. As they were coming to get the kids, a number of the children had left and some were still at the school. I first heard the sound of an explosion.
4: After a missile strike nearby, some teachers ushered children back inside the school for protection.
2: The preschool children were 5 years old, and all they did was yell, "Miss, miss," and were crying. I ran to the children. I just said, "Get under the table." I didn't think they were going to hit the school. I just thought that someplace had been hit. I said, "Don't be afraid. Sit down." I heard this horrible sound, and it was so close. Two simultaneous sounds. They're still in my ear. My son even describes them.

0: my arms, one by one, and brought them outside. We exited from the preschool yard gate until we reached the first street. I looked behind me and I saw smoke and fire coming from the school office. All I said to the preschool children was, "Kids, just look in front of you. Don't look back." I told everyone to run to the school because they had hit the school. The children are under the ruins. Go save them.
1: That's an excerpt from Drop Site News' new investigation, Massacre at Manav, the school that became a grave. That was preschool teacher Hasnia Salem. She survived the bombing. In this clip, we hear more from Yagub Yazdepana, who describes how he raced to the school to look for his little daughter, Fatima.
2: It was like something was telling my heart that the school they were talking about was Shajareh Tayyabeh. I lost it. I left my classroom, ran home, took my car and sped to Minab. When I arrived, I said, "Oh no, the unimaginable had happened." As soon as I arrived there, I saw there was no school left. Two-thirds of the school, maybe more, had been destroyed. Smoke was rising from all over the school. It had turned into rubble. For a moment, I thought I was asleep and having a nightmare.
1: In this excerpt from Drop Site News' new investigation, Massacre at Manav, the school that became a grave, we hear two Iranian Red Crescent Society emergency workers describing the utter devastation following the U.S. strike on the Manav school.
3: Mothers came to me and said, "My daughter is in the classroom. My son is in the classroom. In God's name, please bring me my son." We didn't know how to answer these families. Each body part that was brought out from the building and taken to the ambulances. The families ran, looking to see who it was.
2: People kept coming and coming to help, to remove children from under the ruins. All of us were there waiting. I, a 32-year-old father, was waiting for them to bring my daughter from under the ruins. Imagine the depth of this catastrophe and how hard it was for us.
4: There was a father with us who was searching for his two children until it was 4 or 5 o'clock at night when his fingers no longer worked. His fingers were covered in blood. He had lost his fingernails. In that same condition, he fell asleep. There was also a father. We had nothing to give him. All that remained was a school bag and shoes. Where we had collected the school bag and shoes, the father sat and was talking to the school bag and shoes. He was just talking to the school bag and shoes. Nothing from his child has been recovered.
1: Again, those are two Red Crescent workers, an excerpt of Drop Site News' new investigation, Massacre at Manav, the school that became a grave. In March, President Trump and Defense Secretary Pete Hegseth denied the U.S. was responsible for bombing the school. They spoke to reporters aboard Air Force One.
5: Did the United States bomb a girls' elementary school in southern Iran on the first day of the war and kill 175 people?
6: Based on what I've seen, that was done by Iran.
5: Is that true, Mr. Hegseth? It was Iran who did that?
7: We're certainly investigating.
5: Still investigating.
7: But the only side that targets civilians is Iran.
6: We think it was done by Iran.
1: That was Defense Secretary Pete Hegseth and President Trump. In July, President Trump told a different story, appearing on Fox

0: News talking about the airstrike.
1: There are images from this site that show fragments that appear to be from U.S. Tomahawk missiles. Is it possible that old intelligence or a mistake during a very active time in the war led to this event?
2: It is, but it's also possible that those images that you have are AI generated. Now, I know we're waiting for a conclusive report. I don't think there can be a conclusive report.
0: Oh, really? So that's President Trump talking about the report. Jeremy Scahill, you are the co-founder of DropSite News. This is an incredible investigation, massacre at Manav. Can you respond to what Hegseth and Trump said and talk about the state of the investigation into this deadly attack on the schools February 28th that killed over 150 people, as you said, 120 of them children?
3: Amy, I think there's only two possibilities here for what actually happened that day. On the one hand, it's possible that because Pete Hegseth came in with a tone set by Trump himself, that civilian deaths don't matter, that soldiers and military personnel should not worry about killing or injuring civilians, that they eliminated the entire department that is supposed to do civilian harm mitigation, that they used AI, including Maven systems developed by Palantir, to rush to develop as many targets as possible, that they had old satellite photos that indicated that this was a military base and not a school, and that because of that disregard for civilians and civilian life, they pushed forward and said, we want to break records. They're always talking about records and maximize lethality. And so it was a process where they didn't care and they just started striking everything. On the flip side of it, and you know, former senior State Department official told me this, knowing what she knows about the entire system and the fact that this was struck in the first hours of the first day of this war that they had been planning, that something very sinister may well be at the core of this. And so, you know, it's important to say, up until the year 2013, this was this area in Manab was actually a facility that was operated by the IRGC. We obtained documents, and the satellite photos also show this clearly, showing that in 2014, the school filed for registration, the IRGC donated the land, the province redistricted the whole area, and the IRGC actually moved most of its facilities nearly 2 miles away. That base, which was a publicly known base, was not hit during these attacks that morning. Instead, it was an area that was a school, a car wash, a clinic, what we would call in America a strip mall. And the only remaining IRGC building in that vicinity was an administrative office of the naval forces of the IRGC. And they had totally vacated that property after the June 2025 war. So what happened that day was there was literally no presence of the IRGC whatsoever there. And in fact, satellite photos from just weeks that the public can see from just weeks before this strike, you could see the murals on the wall. You could see the soccer field. Some of the satellite photos show shadows of tiny people playing outside. I spoke to Wes Bryant, who used to be one of the people in charge of civilian harm mitigation at the Pentagon up until 2025. His division was the one that Hegseth shut down. And he said that you, under the rules and the doctrine, they should have checked the most readily available satellite imagery before launching any strike of that nature. The other thing is Tomahawk cruise missiles have cameras on them. They can loiter. They can shift direction. So there are many, many questions that need to be asked about this. This is one of the single gravest war crimes that I'm aware of since Vietnam. It's akin to the Amariah shelter bombing in Baghdad, Iraq in the 1991 Gulf War, when the U.S. dropped a bomb, a bunker buster bomb, ripped open a hole in a bunker where hundreds of civilians were, and then dropped another 2,000-pound bomb directly, incinerating more than 400 people. It rises to the level of gravity of that crime. And it's really just shocking that there isn't more outcry from the American public and the U.S. Congress. This is one of the most severe war crimes. And it's not like, you know, the tone under Obama where he says, oh, oops, we tortured some folks, or they said, you know, we regret this. Trump's people are defiant about this. And the Democrats, you know, they're not in control of the Congress right now, but this should be front and center of foreign policy questions toward Donald Trump. If the Democrats regain control of the House of Representatives, they should go after them for this. These
0: and
3: are war crimes.
0: Has any investigation been done by the U.S. government, made public?
3: No, the United States Central Command is supposedly doing an investigation. But Bradley Cooper, the head of CENTCOM, lied in front of Congress and said this was an active IRGC missile base. There's no evidence to suggest that there ever were missiles launched from this site. And this was congressional testimony. It seems like at the best case scenario is that they kind of say this was human error, artificial intelligence, and outdated maps because the threat was so serious and we moved forward and oops, this was a mistake. That would be the best case scenario. The worst case scenario in some ways is that Trump's people and the Pentagon just simply say, oh no, this is Iranian propaganda. We still think that maybe the IRGC bombed it themselves. That's why it's so important to have actual investigations. The UN sent a commission there, and they've determined that it's a war crime because it, just on the basis of the idea that if they used AI, if they use systems where they shut down the civilian harm mitigation and they didn't check to see what was there before they launched the missile, that satisfies the legal barriers to indicate that a war crime, not just a crime against humanity, was committed.
0: Jeremy, we just have 20 seconds, but the devastating pictures of, I mean, the victims are not only those who've died, but the children that survived that are saying to their parents, I wish I had been one of the martyred to be with my friends. These last 20 seconds, the effect today.
3: You know, one of the drawings from the psychologist, a child just drew a severed hand. And she said, you know, that the kids feel like they did something wrong. That they don't understand why their friends died and they weren't able to save them.
0: Jeremy, we have to leave it there. It is an incredibly devastating report. Jeremy is co-founder of Dropsite News. We'll link to your new investigation and film, Massacre at Manav, the school that became a grave. A happy birthday to Laura Bastios. Early happy birthday to Becca Staley. Special thanks to our crew here in Publix, the House of Journalism in Berlin, Frederick Gaillard, Frank Biedman, and Yasmin Arnold and Dennis Moynihan. I'm Amy Goodman. Thank you so much for joining us.

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1: 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I'm DJ Stina, and I am so excited to introduce you to DJ Cosmic Edward, who's been on the air at X-Ray for years. And he has been collecting records on the East Coast and more recently in the past few decades here in the Portland area. And he does a show on X-Ray FM, our sister station in Portland, called Searching for the Sound, a weekly exploration of African and African-American sounds from the 60s, 70s, and beyond, with cross-genre journeys into psych, rock, funk, disco, R&B, soul, blues, and the many flavors of jazz, sounds of liberation, love, identity, the spiritual and pure groove from the greatest musical 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That's KXRY Portland. But we're playing it here on KXRW on the Vancouver airwaves. Up next, Searching for the Sound with DJ Cosmic Edward. 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

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I'm DJ Cosmic Edward. The program until 8 is Searching for the Sound. This morning, Searching for the Sound of John Coltrane recordings made in the year 1961, which is the year I was born. I love listening to these records and thinking that this was the America I was born into, or at least part of it. 1961 was a very important year for Coltrane because his contract with Atlantic Records ended, his contract with Impulse Records began, and he entered one of the most exploratory phases of his career as he delved deeper into the form known as modal jazz, which I won't try to explain, but that's M-O-D-A-L. You should look it up and try to wrap your head around the concept. He had formed at this point the classic John Coltrane Quartet with Elvin Jones on drums, McCoy Tyner on piano, and Jimmy Garrison on bass, but he was spending a lot of time playing with Eric Dolphy, most notably on bass clarinet. He also had a legendary run of shows at the Village Vanguard in New York City in November of 1961. The track playing behind me right now is called India. This is from an album called Impressions. It's the John Coltrane Quartet with Eric Dolphy on bass. This was released on Impulse in 1963, but it was recorded live at the Village Vanguard on November 5th, 1961. Please join me this morning in this 100th birthday month of John Coltrane honoring the greatest of all time here on X-Ray FM, where Black Lives Matter and we're

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That is X-Ray FM. I'm DJ Cosmic Edward. The program until 8 is Searching for the Sound this morning as part of the ongoing celebration on radio in Portland of John Coltrane's 100th birthday. I'm playing all John Coltrane tracks from the year 1961, which I picked for two reasons. One, I was born in 1961, and I love to think that this is what Coltrane was up to when I popped out of the womb. But the other reason these tracks are important is because this was the year that Coltrane transitioned from his contract with Atlantic Records to his new contract with Impulse Records. He had been experimenting with modal jazz forms. Your homework assignment is to read up on what modal jazz forms are up to that point. But in 1961, he really put the pedal to the metal on that. And all these recordings reflect this new exploratory phase in his career. Playing behind me right now is the masterpiece track Africa. This was from his album Africa Brass, which was his first album on the Impulse label, released in 1961. The John Coltrane Quartet, including Coltrane, Elvin Jones on drums, McCoy Tyner on piano, and Jimmy Garrison on bass, play on this. But among other jazz luminaries who appear are Art Davis on bass, Booker Little on trumpet, Eric Dolphy on bass clarinet, flute, and alto sax, also the conductor of the orchestra here. Freddie Hubbard's on trumpet, Julian Priester's on euphonium, and there are also two other euphonium players on this record. Pat Patrick, who is a Sun Ra veteran, is on baritone sax. Reggie Workman's on bass. There are also four French horns, two additional euphoniums, a tuba, a piccolo, etc. Again, this is in 1961. And at the top of the set, the track was India from the album Impressions. That one was the John Coltrane Quartet with Eric Dolphy, again on bass clarinet. Impressions was released on Impulse Records in 1963, but the track was recorded at a now legendary run at the Village Vanguard in New York City on November 5th, 1961. If I'm not mistaken, there were 22 tracks recorded during this run at the Village Vanguard from approximately, well, I'm thinking it started November 2nd, ended November 5th. I'll be playing another from that run tonight. I hope you're enjoying this deep dive into the work of John Coltrane in 1961 here on X-Ray FM, where Black Lives Matter and where we honor John Coltrane's birthday and where radio is yours.

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That is X-Ray FM. I'm DJ Cosmic Edward. The program until 8 is Searching for the Sound. This morning I'm searching for the sound of significant John Coltrane recordings made in the year of my birth, 1961. A pivotal year in John Coltrane's exploration of modal jazz as he moved on his way into more complex and cosmic jazz forms. Playing behind me right now, the track is Spiritual. This is from the album John Coltrane Live, the John Coltrane Quartet Live at the Village Vanguard. The album was released on Impulse Records in 1962. The quartet is joined on this date by Eric Dolphy on bass clarinet. This track was recorded on either November 2nd or November 3rd of 1961 during a now legendary run at the Village Gate that resulted in the recording of 22 different numbers. And at the top of the set, we were listening to the Tour de Force, Africa. The track was from the album Africa Brass. That one was John Coltrane playing with approximately 19 other players, including Eric Dolphy on bass clarinet. What else was he on? Oh, flute and alto sax. Dolphy was also conducting the orchestra. One of the things that makes that track very interesting to music historians and Coltrane aficionados is that rather than being based on the standard 4/4 time, it was based on African rhythms that Coltrane had been experimenting with the quartet. It will be all Coltrane from 1961 this morning here on X-Ray FM, where Black Lives Matter and where we celebrate John Coltrane's birthday and where radio is yours.

0: 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I'm DJ Cosmic Edward. I've come to the end of my run on the Wheels of Steel this morning on my program Searching for the Sound. This morning, Searching for the Sound of John Coltrane in the year 1961, a pivotal year in his musical explorations. Closing out with the track Olé. This was from his last Atlantic record, Olé Coltrane. We hear on this piece Art Davis on bass and Reggie Workman on bass, Elvin Jones on drums, McCoy Tyner on piano, Freddie Hubbard on trumpet, among other players. This track was actually recorded just 2 days after the track Africa, released on Impulse Records, that I played earlier in this set. That's what I have for you this morning. But of course, I will be back with you next Saturday morning, Searching for the Sound, here on X-Ray FM. Where Black Lives Matter, where radio is yours, and where we celebrate John Coltrane's 100th birthday.
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2: 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I'm DJ Stina, and I'm getting ready to put on the Wildflowers and Weed Show with beloved host DJ Lazybones. 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So Wildflower and Weaves is a mix of independent and vintage alt, outlaw, cosmic, goth, red dirt and honky-tonk, country root blues, bluegrass, folk, Americana, rock and roll, and even desert psych and stadium hits when acceptable. 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

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This is Wildflowers and Weeds. You're listening to X-Ray FM. I'm DJ Lazy Bones, and today I am celebrating the beginning of fall, and or not beginning of fall, but the beginning of Halloween time. I feel like October is just 1 month of Halloween, and then it's over. And it's not before, because I don't know. Anyway, we've got a lot of people coming through town, or locals playing in town. We have a lot of new music for y'all, and some fall favorites thrown in. Up next is our pals Wildflowers. They're going to be at Laurel Thirst Pub on Friday, October 2nd. And this is their song, Sweet Malaise.

0: You just heard the live taping of Neon Moon by the Neon Prairie Dogs, and right before that was October Country with My Girlfriend Is a Witch. You're listening to Wildflowers and Weeds. I'm DJ Lazy Bones, and the Neon Prairie Dogs are actually going to be at the Spare Room with Chase and Wayne on Saturday, the 3rd, at the Spare Room. So for the Honky Tonk Throwdown, we'll actually be able to sit down with Chase and Wayne at that show. So that'll air on the 15th of October. Do we have any housekeeping stuff, Chase?
1: No, only thank you for coming to the block party if you did that. I think we said that last week, though.
0: Oh, yeah, that was a lot of fun. If you made it by, you can text us and tell us if you had a good time. Anyway, you want to give the text line?
1: You can text us at 971-220-5979. We accept text messages and usage fees and collect calls will apply.
0: And usually we'll reply also. So let's get into more music. So we've got some new music up next. This is Shades of Green by Winya.

0: You just heard Bonnie Prince Billy with Trees of Hell, and before that was The Chaser by Cassidy Daniels. That was a new release. I'm DJ Lazy Bones. This is Wildflowers and Weeds playing you some creepy songs today. And also playing you some people coming through. So we've got some new releases up next. This is actually, no, this is not a new release.
1: It's an old song.
0: This is a really old song. Here's Black Magic Woman by Fleetwood Mac.

That was Dad Weed with Reflections. You can catch them at Laurel Thirst on Tuesday, October 6th. So if you're into some bluegrass, that'll be a good show. Right before that was Sea Change by Sweetbreads. That is a new release that just came out. I'm DJ Lazy Bones. This is Wildflowers and Weeds sharing Americana, country, etc. We did get a few texters. I wanted to ask the person who texted us recommending a Barbara's track, which one would you like to hear? Text us back. We're going through it. We're trying to fit in your requests. This next artist is going to be playing at Laurel Thirst on Saturday. That's October 3rd. Here is Wes Yussi and the County Champs.

you just heard the latest from Katy Pruitt with Matching Tattoos. And then right before that was the Barbaras with Tommy Teardrops. And thank you for replying. And we got your song on the air. we're always taking requests if we can fit them in. So don't hesitate to call us or text us. Like I said, this is Wildflowers and Weeds. I'm DJ Lazy Bones. We've got a few more minutes with y'all. We've got a few more spooky tunes. Up next is Dusty Springfield with Spooky.

You just heard Humble Mama by The Wild Woods. This has been Wildflowers and Weeds here on X-Ray FM. Up next is JBJ, and he actually has live music on today. He's got Alexa Wildish. She is from season 24 of The Voice and used to live here in Portland. And Hannah DeLynn, and she's from Nashville. They'll both be on JBJ Show up next with Hello Cool World. We've got a few more spooky tunes for you. Up next is Redbone with The Witch Queen of New Orleans.

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1: 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We've got a new treat for you this Friday. It is Pacific Pulsations, pulled from the X-Ray FM show catalog. X-Ray FM is our sister station in Portland. They're KXRY. They've got some of the best curators and collectors of records and music, you know, in the region. I would say in the Portland metro area. I might say in the Pacific Northwest. And it is our absolute treat to be their sister station. Gives us an opportunity to get some of those shows actually on the air here in Southwest Washington. So up next, we've picked an episode of Pacific Pulsations. And I'm going to read a little bit what the host says. The host's name is Max. Says, ever wonder about the sound radio waves make as they crash against the shore? How about getting music so fresh it could only be generated across the international dateline? Pacific Pulsation strives to answer the call to bring the beats from across the mighty Pacific into the ears of Portland and beyond. You can normally hear this show on X-Ray Fridays at 7 p.m. New episodes drop all the time, and we're stoked to be offering this episode this Friday at 4 p.m. on our own station. 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

Happy Friday and good evening from Portland. This is Pacific Pulsations, the sexiest, jammingest grooves from the far side of the Pacific. And it's a thrill for me to have you join us this evening, whether you're listening live on the air, online worldwide, or at the archive, at a future time and place, at xray.fm. It's a thrill for me to have you join us. It is, I believe, the first official Friday of fall. It's also midsummer, or was it mid-autumn festival? Boy, I'm still stuck in July. Mid-autumn festival. So we started things off with setting the atmosphere, setting the vibe with Zenbo and Sherry Z, the latest out of Taiwan. And coming up next, we'll keep things groovy with the latest from Young Posse and Kim Oki out of South Korea. Here's some haze. Time to get smoky. Right here on X-Ray FM, where radio is yours.

Sublime, the latest from Suboy, fresh out of Vietnam. Before, we were actually pretty much on a Vietnam bender right there. Grab a Heineken and some Hennessy, I suppose. Before Sublime by Suboy, we had Haman, latest by Vixilish and Kauti, track title translation, Lower the Curtain. Before that, Zo Ten An, XTA, track title translation, Erase Your Name, by May B and Hugh Vanillis. Prior to that, of course, out of South Korea, we had Haze, the latest from Young Posse and Kim Oki. Coming up next, let's keep it around Nam for now. Let's scoot over to Jay's Only, his new single, Vo Today. Track title translation, Hakuna Matata. Don't worry, be happy, be carefree. Right here on Pacific Pulsations.

As I Wish, the latest by G. Banoff, off the new album Talking Book 2. Got some old goodies on there, got some new cuts as well. G. Banoff out of South Korea, good stuff, As I Wish. Kind of the opposite of Princess Bride's As You Wish. Self-care is important, after all. Before that, Jackson Wang gave us his gratitude with Thank You out of Hong Kong. Before that, Maybell and Truan told us Just Say It, the latest out of Nam. Before that, of course, also out of Nam, Jay's Only brought us Vo Today. Don't worry, be carefree. And I want to say thank you to everyone who turned out to the X-Ray Block Party this past Saturday at Southeast 10th and Hawthorne. We had comedians, we had a button printing station. I personally made some Pacific Pulsations buttons, and then we had buttons for like Dickenbach Report and a bunch of other great Raise a Glass, a couple other great X-Ray shows, some of my favorites. So thank you to all who turned out to the X-Ray Block Party, and to all who didn't get a chance to make it out there, don't worry. That's going to be, that spot, Southeast 10th and Hawthorne, is going to be a permanent fixture here in the Portland scene soon. Referring, of course, to our new X-Ray Studios, brought to us by you, the supporters of X-Ray. So keep listening for updates there. For now, let's get back to the music. Let's scoot over to Thailand with 4Evie. Here's the latest Advisor Consultant, right here on X-Ray FM.

Park Hwa Young, the latest by Hamo out of South Korea. Before that, Bika Breezy brought us Come Back to Me off her album Sixth Sense. I hear good music. Before that, the latest out of Nam by Ryo and Juan Van, track title translation I Know Who You Love on the album Dissipate the Pain. Coming up next, the latest from One Us. Here's Cut Off their album First Light, Say Yes, right here on X-Ray FM.

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1: ่ Until Tomorrow featuring Soundtis and Botcash by Iron Boy out of ThailandBefore that, Boy Kwa Fong Ba by Sixy Dogs, Ho Han Or, Freaky QNT out of Nam. We're going to close things out with The New Look by Isu out of Japan. Stick around for Judy's World coming up at 8. Take care of yourselves out there, Pulsators. We'll see you next week.

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3: 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Welcome to the show, y'all. So I really did not expect to be doing this episode, but the sad news came out that the reigning queen of country, Dolly Parton, passed away. So today's episode's going to be nothing but Dolly, and we're going to let the music do the talking. But she was an incredible person. She was really a light in the dark, an incredible performer and singer. A few things about her that you may not know is that in her early career, she was about to be kicked off of her record label because she hadn't had any hits. So as determined as she was, because she was a real go-getter, she went home and in a single afternoon wrote two of her greatest songs ever, Jolene and Coat of Many Colors. So that really shows her tenacity. And then in the 80s, she started, showing that she even had acting skills. And she did movies like 9 to 5, which was incredible, and Best Little Whorehouse in Texas, and she showed up in television programs. She was just an amazing individual. She was very charitable with her education programs, like giving books to underprivileged children and food programs and things like that. She was very, very charitable. Her amusement park, Dollywood, does amazing work. So, like I said, we're going to let the music do the talking from here on out.